0: has the power to ignore election rules and seize cast ballots outside the view of the public.
1: The court also heard a case about whether California's attorney general has the authority to tell Bianco to stop his investigation. The court has 90 days to issue its decisions. For NPR News, I'm Madison Ament in San Bernardino.
2: The Dow rose 0.25% today. This is NPR News from Washington. An arbitrator has ordered the Washington Post to reinstate an opinion writer fired over social media posts about violent white men following last year's killing of conservative activist Charlie Kirk. The ruling says the newspaper did not have sufficient cause to terminate Karen Ataya and calls for her to be awarded full back pay and lost benefits. Former Cleveland Browns tight end Daquan Wright could be the first player to go from an NFL team back to college football after committing to LSU. Mel Bridges with member station WWNO has more.
3: Wright played for Ole Miss, where now LSU head coach Lane Kiffin coached from 2020 to 2025 and signed with the Cleveland Browns this year. He never played a game, though he did suit up for Saturday's preseason game. Now he's headed back to college. Wright is among a group of players who won a preliminary injunction saying a new NCAA ruling granting a fifth year of eligibility should apply to those who graduated high school in 2022. At a press conference, Kiffin said there will be more players who come back.
4: Because of these rulings, they're either going to play for you or they're going to play somewhere else around the country. So we've made a decision to recruit them, like probably most people are.
3: He says LSU is just getting ahead of the curve. For NPR News, I'm Mel Bridges in New Orleans.
2: China is postponing its ambitious lunar mission. It was set to search for frozen water on the moon. The spacecraft was scheduled to lift off in the coming days. The China Manned Space Agency says the mission does not meet the launch conditions and cannot take place during the planned window this year. This is NPR News.
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0: This is All Things Considered from NPR News. I'm Elsa Chang in Culver City, California.
1: And I'm Adrian Florido in Washington. It's been almost a week since President Trump took to Truth Social to exclaim with capital letters and an exclamation point that Canada and the U.S. had reached a trade deal. That deal was not final, though. 3 days later, Canada walked away from the negotiating table. That led Trump to introduce new 50% tariffs on a broad range of Canadian imports over the weekend, and today he threatened Canadian autos with new tariffs. For his part, Canadian Prime Minister Mark Carney has said Canada will not back down and promised to match U.S. tariffs, quote, dollar for dollar.
2: Last spring, I warned that America is trying to break us so they can own us. And I promise that that will never, ever happen. We are keeping that promise.
1: By rejecting what he called a bad deal, Carney accepted that Canada now faces a trade war. Joining us to discuss this is Andrew Coyne. He's a columnist for The Globe and Mail in Canada. Mr. Coyne, thanks for joining us.
3: Good to be with you.
1: Let's start with the Canadian government's decision to reject this deal. Did it surprise you?
3: Not hugely. You always know with these kinds of negotiations that it's never final till it's final, and so it wasn't entirely surprising. I think people were perhaps more bewildered by why they had gotten so close to a deal, given the terms that had emerged. It sure sounded like we'd given up a lot and not gotten a lot in return. So I think he would have been facing some trouble if they had closed the deal.
1: Why did Canada end up walking away?
3: It was touching on issues that went way beyond mere tariffs. I mean, the tariff part was problematic enough. And then on top of that, and I don't have the chapter and verse on this, but according to the Prime Minister, there were demands made that would limit our ability to sign trade treaties with other countries and to trade freely with other countries. And that really touches so closely on sovereignty, and particularly it's our strategy in dealing with this president who is trying to weaponize our dependence in U.S. trade against us. Our strategy is to try to trade more with other countries. So to be told we couldn't do that was just clearly not going to be accepted.
1: What has been the reaction in Canada to Prime Minister Carney's decision to reject a deal with the U.S.?
3: Pretty universally supportive. Trade negotiations are always can be hardball. People understand that. People understand also that trade negotiations are usually about trade. They're usually about countries that would like to trade more closely with each other, but they have some sensitive sectors that they want to protect. In this case, I think the perception and the reality in Canada is that the president wants to dominate us, wants to use trade as a weapon to corral us and to make us into something of a vassal state. And that belief is very firmly held across all parties in this country, for the most part, and all regions of the country.
1: Even so, you know, Canadian businesses are going to be hurt by this trade war, by retaliatory tariffs on U.S. goods. How are industries feeling about being sucked into a trade war?
3: Very apprehensive, and rightly so. The auto industry in this country, which is a huge industry in the large province of Ontario, is looking at a very bleak future with or without this deal. But I think even industry was reacting to the particular terms of this deal, saying we can't possibly accept that.
1: Carney gave a well-received speech at the World Economic Forum in Davos this year, and he talked about a rupture in the world order without mentioning the U.S. directly. Now he is saying, in his words, America has changed. Is his willingness to stand up to Trump defining Carney as a politician, you think?
3: Yes, very much so. And this is a guy, you know, who worked at Goldman Sachs, studied at Harvard. He's part of the business community. He's not your typical, lefty anti-American, if anybody's trying to portray him that way. This is a guy who would like to get deals done. He's been a deal maker of one kind or another all his life. But I think he also understands the stakes for the country. And I think he understands that this is a moment when he has to lead and has to, you know, summon the will of the country to deal with this existential threat. But I think a lot of Canadians would say at this point they think he's rising to the challenge.
1: He's also alluded to Canada's recent efforts to untangle its economy from the U.S.'s, saying that Canada is stronger now than when the United States started this trade war. Is that true? Where does he see this going, and how does he get Canada to where he wants Canada to be?
3: Yeah, this is forcing us to confront an issue that's always been sort of somewhere in Canadian psyche, is how much dependence on the United States, how much exposure to the United States is too much. And I think for most of our history, people would say, look, there's a stable democratic republic to our south. Sometimes they don't pay enough attention to us, or sometimes they can be a little overbearing, but basically we can deal with them. But there is a real determination now to say we cannot be this exposed ever again.
1: Well, I've been speaking with Andrew Coyne, columnist with the Globe and Mail in Canada. Thanks for joining us.
3: My pleasure.
0: The U.S. Supreme Court has issued a new ruling related to an executive order that President Trump signed to restrict mail-in voting. A lower court had blocked key directives from Trump's order, and now the Supreme Court has paused that lower court order. Okay. NPR's Hansi Lo Wang is here to help break down what this decision means and does not mean. Hi, Hansi.
4: Hi, Elsa.
0: So now there's a pause, right, on the lower court ruling. I mean, following all this back and forth in the courts can be hard to follow. What is the main takeaway for listeners at this point in the litigation?
4: This is an interim provisional win for the Trump administration, but we should really keep in mind the Supreme Court did not weigh in on whether Trump's order is legal. And so far, this order has not directly affected mail-in voting. So the main takeaway here is this legal fight, it's far from over.
0: Great. Okay, so can you just remind us what Trump's executive order calls for?
4: Yes. You know, back in March, President Trump put out this order that would limit a way of voting that he himself has used in Florida. And Trump says he wants to stop illegal voting by non-U.S. citizens, which many studies have found to be extremely rare. Mm-hmm. And there are two key directives in this order. One calls for the Department of Homeland Security to develop lists of adult U.S. citizens in each state. And another directive is for the U.S. Postal Service. And I should note, USPS is a financial supporter of NPR. And under Trump's order, USPS is supposed to get lists of eligible mail-in voters from states and deliver mail-in ballots only to people on those lists.
0: Wait, but does President Trump actually have the legal authority to make those directives?
4: Most legal experts say no. And that's what a federal judge in Boston concluded back in June, that Trump's directives overstep a president's authority under the Constitution, because the Constitution gives the power of setting federal election rules to state legislatures and Congress. And the judge also found that USPS has no legal authority to control mail-in voting. So that was a ruling that applied to about half of the states, plus Washington, D.C., and the Supreme Court has now put a pause on. But this month, the same judge in Boston issued a different but related ruling, and that applies nationwide, and it specifically blocks USPS from following Trump's order, and that ruling is still in effect despite this new ruling from the Supreme Court.
0: Okay, well, let's talk about today. What specifically does today's Supreme Court ruling say?
4: Well, this was an unsigned ruling from the conservative-led court, and it focused on procedural questions, you know, whether that federal judge in Boston, this lower court, ruled too early on the executive order before it was fully carried out. And the court ruled, yes, the judge in Boston should not have blocked Trump's order back in June. And the court also noted that today's ruling does not mean that the Trump administration's implementation of the order will be lawful. The court wrote in its decision, quote, "On that score, time will tell." And I should point out the three liberal justices dissented.
0: And we're just weeks away from the start of mail-in voting for the midterms in some states. What should eligible voters take away from all of this?
4: You know, so far, Trump's order has not directly affected mail-in voting. This legal fight, like I said earlier, is far from over. And so right now, all eligible voters who can vote by mail, it is still on as an option. And we'll have to see how this all plays out.
0: That is NPR's Hansi Lo Wang. Thank you, Hansi.
4: You're welcome, Elsa.
1: Human brain development remains one of the most complex mysteries in biology. Often, scientists look to animal models to study this process. But lab animals, like mice, are not ideal for running experiments over many years or decades, or studying complicated disorders like autism or schizophrenia. Now, scientists have found a new way around those problems by growing special structures called organoids. NPR's Rachel Carlson reports.
5: Organoids are tiny clumps of human cells. They're derived from stem cells, and scientists use them to study human brain development in the lab because they reveal a little more about how cells work inside the body. But organoids usually don't last very long. They typically die within months, maybe a year or two. That means they only show researchers very early stages of the human brain. But in a recent study in the journal Nature, scientists managed to make some organoids grow for 5 years. Dr. Go Li Ming is a neuroscientist at the University of Pennsylvania. She wasn't involved in the current study, but says this is the longest lifespan of organoids to date.
6: This is a technology breakthrough.
5: She says this means researchers could potentially use organoids in longer-term studies of human brain development. Andrea Beckel-Michener is the acting director of the National Institute of Mental Health, which funded grants that supported this research. She says the scientists found the organoids age similarly to cells inside a human body over the five-year period, showing characteristics of a fetal brain, then a newborn, all the way up to a four-year-old brain.
7: And they retain characteristics of cells that would be in a living brain of the same age.
5: The study authors also mixed cells of different ages and saw the older cells continued to look like older cells instead of assimilating with the younger ones. Meng says this means the cells seem to have some kind of internal clock.
6: Basically, they have a timestamp. They know what time or in what process they have been through.
5: Beckel-Michener says organoids don't replace the study of actual human brains. But she thinks this is a step towards using organoids to test drug therapies, gene therapies, and figuring out the right time in a cell's life for those treatments. Rachel Carlson, NPR News.

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1: This is All Things Considered from NPR News. I'm Adrian Florido.
2: And I'm Elsa Chang. California's attorney general suddenly canceled a meeting scheduled for today about a proposed merger between Hollywood heavyweights. The $111 billion consolidation would join Paramount Skydance with Warner Brothers Discovery. Now, many people in the film industry want to block this deal, but now some are calling for a settlement. To make sense of all the latest twists and turns, we're joined now by NPR culture correspondent Mondalit Del Barco here in Culver City, California. Hi, Mondalit.
3: Hi, Elsa. It's so nice to be sitting next to you in the studio.
2: It is, face to face. Okay, so just remind us, Mondalit, why this merger has been so controversial.
3: Yeah, so actors, writers, and filmmakers are trying to block the proposed mega merger, and they believe that it would be disastrous for the film industry. Could mean thousands of lost jobs, fewer films are made, higher prices for moviegoers. And the deal faces an antitrust lawsuit filed by attorneys general from 12 states, including California, as well as litigation by the Writers Guild of America, the WGA.
2: Right. Okay, so what does the chairman of Paramount, David Ellison, have to say about all of that now?
3: Well, a few weeks ago, he wrote a New York Times op-ed saying he loves movies and he's committed to putting out 30 films a year with the combined studios of Paramount and Warner Brothers.
2: That's a lot.
3: Yeah, right? Well, actually, it's about the same as they do now individually. But now Ellison is apparently so put off by questions about his politics and these legal challenges that there's speculation he may move Paramount out of California unless the litigation is resolved by October 1st. That's when Paramount has to begin paying Warner Brothers shareholders $7 million a day. During a recent Politico summit in Sacramento, Paramount's chief legal officer, Macon Del Rahim, addressed the rumors that Ellison may move the studio out of Los Angeles.
4: His, I think, intent is to be committed to be California. There's a point at which where you have a duty, I think fiduciary duty to your shareholders. You have to take a look at the business environment and look to see what's best for not only the community, the business, and ultimately, you know, go to a place where you're wanted.
2: I mean, presumably this threat to take Paramount out of Los Angeles has not gone over well, right? What's been the response?
3: Yeah, well, California State Attorney General Rob Bonta says it's an attempt to blackmail regulators. And during an interview with The Ankler, Bonta said Paramount seems to be grasping at straws.
5: You know, literally, I can imagine them in some war room being like, guys, we're getting our butts kicked. What can we do? How can we impose some pressure? Hey, maybe we should threaten to leave California. How about that? It really just looks desperate.
3: Bonta says he's open to a settlement if Paramount negotiates in good faith. A

0: California Governor Gavin Newsom says he'd like both sides to settle out of court with certain caveats. And so does Los Angeles Mayor Karen Bass. Both of them say they worry about Paramount leaving Los Angeles. For decades, it was a film and TV capital, but it's been losing production to other cities, other states, other countries. And you have to remember that Paramount Pictures is 114 years old, the very last of the big legacy studios left standing in the actual place called Hollywood. So moving to Tennessee or Georgia or Texas would be a really big deal.
1: Huge deal. That is NPR's Mondaleet Del Barco. Thank you, Mondaleet.
0: Sure. Thank you.
2: For more than 15 years, a patch of woods in northeast Pennsylvania has hosted a week-long summer camp for children who've survived brain injuries. Camp Cranium is a testament to the fact that medical advances have meant more people survive such injuries. But as Lydia McFarlane at member station WVIA reports, recent decisions by Congress and the Trump administration have jeopardized brain injury research.
3: It was Lucas Hardy's turn at the outdoor rock wall. A mechanical hoist lifted him from his wheelchair, and he started climbing with his arms. The machine supported the rest of his body and gave the 14-year-old an extra boost. When Hardy reached the top, 30 feet up, he smiled and rang a bell. There were 25 campers this summer at Camp Cranium. They ranged in age from 10 to 21. Brianna Engelman suffered a brain injury when she was 5 during treatment for severe epilepsy. She first came to camp as a teen. She says that was the first time she was around so many people like her.
4: It made me think, well, there's actually good people out there.
3: Engelman flits between the archery and crafting groups, gathering song requests for a dance that evening. She's 21 now, and it's her last year as a camper. Next time she comes back, she says it'll be as a counselor.
4: It's shown me like how all the different like conditions out there, and I can write about them, showed me different ways to adapt. I've gotten more confident, feeling more confidence in myself since I've been here.
3: 2.8 million Americans suffer a traumatic brain injury every year. Almost 500,000 of them are children. Though recent research suggests that's probably an undercount. Last year, the Centers for Disease Control and Prevention was just about to launch a new nationwide system to track concussions, one form of traumatic brain injury. But then the Trump administration fired hundreds of CDC employees, including the team in charge of the tracking program. Emily Hilliard is a spokeswoman for the United States Department of Human Services. In a statement, she said the CDC's brain injury work is now being handled by other staff. But the firings haven't been the only cause for concern among advocates. They're also worried about future federal support. Rebecca Wolfkeel is the executive director of the National Association of State Head Injury Administrators.
5: Brain injury can happen to anybody, and it happens to most people, frankly. At some point in their lives, they might sustain a concussion.
3: For almost 30 years, Congress has funded research through the Traumatic Brain Injury Act, the TBI Act. It's been renewed 4 times, most recently in 2018. But Congress didn't renew the act in 2024. Right now, money is still flowing to the CDC, but without reauthorization, the future is unclear. Rick Willis is the CEO of the Brain Injury Association of America.
6: The TBI Act is the only piece of federal funding for traumatic brain injury at the federal level. So really, we're aiming just to preserve what we have.
3: Along with money for research, the act provides millions in grant funding to states to support brain injury programs. Camp Cranium, though, is mostly insulated from the federal uncertainty. It's a nonprofit that's mostly supported by private donors. Operations Director Drew Meyer was supervising archery for the campers. While he watched, a few tears slipped out from behind his dark sunglasses.
7: They'll come out here and they'll shoot for 3 hours and start hitting the target. I haven't seen anything yet that they haven't been able to do.
3: Tony Sadowski is the camp's executive director. His teenage son, Brian, is also a longtime camper. He suffered a brain injury when he was 6.
7: We go from that scary, traumatic moment as parents where you're in the emergency room not knowing what version of your son's going to wake up. And we're very lucky to be able to be here and enjoy this week with him.
3: The House of Representatives voted in July to renew the federal law supporting traumatic brain injury research. But the Senate has yet to act. For NPR News, I'm Lydia McFarlane in Pittston, Pennsylvania.
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8: The new U.S. effort to put economic pressure on Iran would also involve Iran's biggest trading partner, China.
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0: It's All Things Considered from NPR News. I'm Elsa Chang.
1: And I'm Adrian Florido. Coming up, we will help you hang on to summer vibes
0: by inviting author Jade Chang to talk about some great summer reads.
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3: Live from NPR News in Culver City, California, I'm Dwayne Brown. The Supreme Court has paused a lower court's ruling on President Trump's order to restrict mail-in voting for the upcoming midterm election in a little over 2 months. But as NPR's Hansi Luong tells us, the Postal Service is still blocked from following Trump's order.
4: It remains unclear what impact President Trump's order will have on mail-in voting for the midterms. The order calls for the U.S. Postal Service to get lists of eligible voters from states and deliver ballots only to people on those lists. USPS is a financial supporter of NPR. In June, a federal judge in Boston blocked key parts of Trump's order in the 23 states plus Washington, D.C. that sued. That judge found Trump overstepped a president's authority under the Constitution, which gives power to state legislatures and Congress to set federal election rules. The Supreme Court did not weigh in on whether the order is illegal, but it did approve Trump's request to pause the judge's June ruling on the directives for USPS. But the same judge in Boston recently issued a separate ruling that blocks USPS from following Trump's order across the country. Hansi Luong, NPR News.
3: Nearly all of the southern and southwestern U.S. is under a federal drought disaster declaration. Anna Pope of member station KOSU says Oklahoma's farmers and ranchers are making some tough choices.
5: Cotton, corn, and soybeans are bearing the brunt of extreme weather. Kelsey Bates, who farms with her husband in northwest Oklahoma, says crops are stressed and they lost a 400-pound steer due to heat. Because pastures lack water to grow grass for cattle, she says ranchers are rolling out hay ahead of schedule, adding to high input costs.
6: So we're going to be short on hay going into winter. Add on top of that, we're already starting to feed hay, when usually we don't have to start feeding hay until October, November.
5: The extreme weather has an immediate effect on farmers and ranchers, but she says it will trickle down through the supply chain to consumers. For NPR News, I'm Anna Pope in Oklahoma City.
3: And you're listening to NPR News. Molecules have long been made by using lots of energy to force atoms together or break them apart, but a Stanford materials scientist is using light with a fraction of the energy, as we hear from NPR's Ari Daniel.
7: Jen Dione uses light as a kind of chemical scalpel.
8: A tool that allows you to very precisely control what atoms and molecules are doing to create exactly the product you want and very little of the products you don't want.
7: Dione and her team illuminate nanoparticles with laser light, which pushes electrons around in just the right way to make or break bonds, precisely forging the desired molecule without the heat and pressure that requires so much energy. The technique can be used to make fertilizer and convert greenhouse gases into fuels, processes that Dione believes can be scaled up within a few years. Ari Daniel, NPR News.
3: Well, the number two pencil is no longer standard for test taking, as many schools have migrated to computers for exams, but it's still a common staple among back-to-school items as schools return to handwritten essays to reduce screen time and combat cheating. The pencils made with clay and graphite are dark enough for writing without getting too smudgy. The idea of grading pencils on a scale came from writer Henry David Thoreau, whose father was a pencil maker. This is NPR.

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1: This is All Things Considered from NPR News. I'm Elsa Chang in Culver City, California.
2: And I'm Adrian Florido in Washington. Last month, an AI model that was not supposed to be online hacked its way onto the internet and into another company. Now, the company behind that model, OpenAI, is temporarily slowing down the development of its leading-edge AI models to try to make sure that does not happen again. NPR's John Ruich is following this story. Hi, John.
3: Hey, Adrian.
2: This move, John, to slow down development, is the company saying, in effect, we're worried that our AI product is becoming dangerous?
3: Pretty much, yeah. I mean, this is the first big AI company to come out and say they're doing this. And this all comes after OpenAI admitted that during test runs, some of its semi-autonomous AI agents were, like, leaving secret notes for each other about how to do things that they weren't supposed to do, like sneaking onto the internet. And one agent, as you say, that was being tested actually did escape a supposedly secure test area, got on the internet and hacked into another company called Hugging Face to try to crib the answers to a test it was taking. I had an interview with OpenAI's Mia Gleese about the company's response to security concerns.
4: Believe me, it's been an all-hands-on-deck effort.
3: Gleese oversees evaluations of OpenAI's models, including frontier models on the cutting edge, as well as making sure they're in alignment, which is the word AI companies use for ensuring that AI does what people want.
4: So we are proactively making sure that we feel really confident about our safety and alignment mitigations and the security that we have in place before we advance that frontier significantly.
3: So there are some technical terms in there, but what's clear is OpenAI was surprised by what happened, and they're trying to prevent something like it, or worse, from happening again.
2: What exactly is OpenAI doing to slow things down?
3: Well, they're revamping the research environments for testing AI so that they're better isolated to prevent agents from escaping. They're expanding the way they monitor testing so they know more about what the models are thinking and they don't get surprised if they start to go off script. OpenAI has also hit pause for 2 weeks on the development of an unrelated model called Astra. Now, this one hasn't been released to the public yet, but the company says it was advancing so fast that it had the potential to carry out damaging cyber attacks without humans in the loop. So they're making their testing safer before starting work on it again.
2: Wow. It is worth mentioning, John, that in general, AI companies have been going pedal to the metal to develop models as fast as they can. What do experts say about this latest move?
3: I called up Alan Woodward. He's a professor of computer science at the University of Surrey in the UK. He says pausing like this is actually a good thing when dealing with these incredibly and increasingly capable models.
5: And what people need to understand is they need to be treated like a hazardous substance. You need to deal with it in a laboratory in that way.
3: So like viruses or pathogens, these models, he says, have gotten to the point where they have the potential to do a lot of damage and safety needs to catch up.
2: OpenAI is just one company that we're talking about here. Does he think that other companies should be doing the same thing?
3: Yeah, in fact, other companies have also reported security breaches involving AI agents. Those include Anthropic and Meta. Both Woodward and Mia Gleese at OpenAI say everybody should be considering this.
4: Personally, I'm very supportive of figuring out how we could get to a point that we could have a more broad sort of slowdown or pause when we think it's necessary.
3: She says, as a society, we need to prepare for a world where ultra-powerful models are available to a lot more people, not just being tested behind closed doors. Now, a lot of people say governments should be doing more. And in fact, today, Alabama's attorney general announced it was investigating OpenAI over the Hugging Face incident. But so far, we haven't seen a lot of regulation. And so for now, it's down to individual companies and their own ethics.
2: Well, I've been speaking with NPR's John Ruich. John, thank you.
3: You're welcome.
1: Immigration courts are generally open to the public, with a few exceptions, like if the case involves a child or matters of national security. But reporter Alex Cox from member station WRKF has spoken with advocate volunteers who observe immigration proceedings across the country, and they say that they are consistently being denied access.
6: The last place you might expect to find an immigration court is a luxury apartment complex with gilded marble floors and a rooftop pool. But if you take the elevator to the fifth floor of the Rivermark Center in downtown Baton Rouge, Louisiana, you'll find just that. Outside of the courtroom, you can often find Bonnie Bylin scribbling notes. She's a court observer, someone who volunteers to sit in as an independent observer who documents the proceedings. She says she's been trained to take note of things that are different or feel wrong and report them.
7: That information could indicate that there's a new trend taking place nationwide.
6: Byland is with the immigrant rights advocacy group Misión Migrantes. Various immigrant rights organizations across the country have observer programs like this. But they only work if observers can get into the courtrooms, which was a problem for the longest time in Baton Rouge.
7: We were never allowed into an individual hearing, although we did request. We were told the answer's no.
6: Things changed after Byland and others joined a lawsuit seeking access to the court. Now they're let in with consistency, but they're among the lucky ones.
8: There are courts where access seems more accessible, and there are courts where access is much more problematic.
6: That's Katie Fleming with the Acacia Center for Justice. It's one of the biggest organizations that works with observers across the country. She says access varies from court to court and judge to judge. It's especially hard, she says, when observers want to join a hearing online, as courts use the video conferencing platform WebEx.
8: The hearings via WebEx are certainly the most problematic.
6: That's because official federal guidance says WebEx is only for people involved in the case, unless it's completely online and there is no physical courtroom. So immigration hearings often happen without observers. This, Fleming says, is especially concerning given the structure of immigration courts.
8: It's one of the few independent accountability mechanisms that's left to keep an eye on the immigration court system that is really driven and overseen by the executive branch.
6: She says with the Trump administration trying to decrease immigration courts' extensive backlog, massive changes are being made very quickly. Like judges deciding on asylum cases on the spot without a trial. Gracie Willis is an attorney for the National Immigration Project, a legal advocacy organization. She says it's everyone's First Amendment right to observe proceedings to decide whether you agree with what the administration is doing or not.
9: This is something that our tax dollars are paying for, that we should have an opportunity to observe and have opinions about.
6: But most people don't have time to sit in long early morning hearings to see how things are done. So observers matter, she says.
9: Very few people will ever step foot into immigration court. It's really important to help translate that into information that everyday folks can understand.
6: Observers across the country are suing to secure access to courts, arguing that the Department of Justice has shown a pattern in practice of denying them access. A representative from the Department of Justice declined to comment, but the agency has maintained in court it's following federal rules, which say proceedings are presumed open to the public. For NPR News, I'm Alex Cox in Baton Rouge.
2: 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For centuries, Navajo weavers have crafted blankets that tell the stories about the places, beliefs, and histories of their tribe. Often, these weavers also herd the sheep that provide the wool for the blankets. But this tradition is now under threat, as Chris Clements of member station KNAU reports.
10: This 12-mile journey up the mountain to a summer sheep camp is a yearly celebration. Casey Tasseni is an apprentice weaver who says years ago, herding trips like this used to be as common as the clouds.
11: There was a lot of movement involved one camp just wouldn't be used, but a concession of a number of camps would be used intermittently.
10: But not these days. Nestled in between old-growth oak trees and wildflowers, Tesseni and his flock pass by the gray skeletons of abandoned sheep camps. Tyrell Tapaha sees them too, and he notices something else.
12: It's the driest I've ever seen.
10: For Tapaha, the empty camps and the drying landscape are connected.
12: I just daydream and think about the camps that I walk by, these abandoned camps, and wonder about those family members feeling those emotions that I have about the space, the place, and knowing that they're not there anymore.
10: Generations of Navajo families used to move their flocks up to mountains like these in the summer for the vegetation, like the kind the group is stepping over, and for the springs that dot the landscape. In the fall, they would guide their flocks back down when it gets cold. Now, weavers like Tapaha say herding Navajo Churro sheep as a full-time practice is becoming rare.
13: This is the second driest time that we've been experiencing here on the Navajo Nation, and it's across the region.
10: Crystal Tuli Cordova is with the tribe's Department of Water Resources. She says less precipitation in these mountains could be contributing to the drier environment that the weavers are witnessing.
13: The recharge to those sources, the shallow aquifer as well as the springs, are limited and more vulnerable to drought conditions.
10: Eventually, after navigating up miles of old wagon trails, the group makes it to the sheep camp, where dinner is cooking. The camp looks lush, but Casey Tesseni can tell the ecosystem is stressed.
11: There's a lot of unbalance. There's a lot of, loss of water.
10: Tyrell Tapaha remembers spending his summers here as a kid. So does his grandfather, Roy Cady. He's considered a master weaver.
14: I'm pretty sure that my mom brought me up on her back.
10: Families in this community say one reason they don't bring their flocks up anymore is there's not enough water, even at the top.
14: It's becoming a scarcity, and this is the only place there's really water that's still trickling.
10: Cady views moving the sheep like this as a celebration he wants to share with the next generation. Tapaha agrees.
12: It's a weekend meant to replicate how this lifestyle functioned before modernity.
10: But modernity is here in the form of one of the driest winters on record. That worries Tesseni.
11: How long does this continue on? And I like to see it continue on, you know, forever. Because even in the traditional stories, when we take care of our livestock, they take care of us in return.
10: Drought won't keep weavers like Tesseni from their yearly summer sheep journeys. If the springs up here run completely dry, they plan to truck water to this spot. For NPR News, I'm Chris Clements in Arizona's Carrizo Mountains.
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0: From NPR News, this is All Things Considered. I'm Adrian Florido.
1: And I'm Ailsa Chang. So are you one of those people hanging on to August? Like just trying to cling to the last days of summer? Well, maybe one way to hold on to that summer shimmer is through books. So we wanted to talk to a writer about what summer means to her, what she's reading to keep summer going, and to talk about her newest novel, which I just read this summer, called What a Time to Be Alive. Joining me now is my dear friend, who I love hanging out with here in L.A., author Jade Chang. So cool to have you at NPR West with me.
2: Hooray. It's such a pleasure to be here. Hi, Ailsa.
1: Hi, Jade. Okay, so summer is kind of a whole vibe, right? It's a feeling. It's not just a season.
2: Yes.
1: What does summer mean to you?
2: Well, you know what? I'm going to tell you what summer reading means to me. And I think what summer itself means to me is kind of encapsulated in that, which is we always think of it as like time by the pool, time at the beach. But I feel like summer is about time itself and how it kind of stops. I mean, I think the reason we love summer is because as kids, it was non-school time.
1: Yes.
2: Right?
1: I have this association with freedom.
2: Yes.
1: Boundless freedom.
2: Yes. And yet also there's something almost kind of like you don't have to reckon with your own mortality in the summer.
1: Ooh. You know? Okay, now we're getting very deep. Yes. I see that you brought some books here to conjure up this vibe of reckoning with or not reckoning.
2: Not
1: with
2: reckoning.
1: Mortality.
2: Not
1: Tell me
2: reckoning.
1: What you brought in. Some of these books were published quite a while ago, I
2: think. Yeah.
1: Okay.
2: So that's the other thing is I think that summer makes you feel like things don't have to be so current. Like you don't have to be, you know, immediately on trend figuring out the exact next thing. Although, for the first book, if you did go see the big summer blockbuster,
1: yes.
2: The Odyssey.
1: Yes, I did.
2: This is a great book to read after that. If you want to stay in that great Greek world, it's The Corn King and the Spring Queen. It came out in 1931. It's definitely not a current book.
1: Uh-huh.
2: It's by Naomi Mitchison.
1: But what's the timelessness of it that you're tapping into? Why does it pertain to this theme of timelessness in summer?
2: It's because it's a long journey. Mm. I feel like there's something about a journey where, this is a little cliche, but it's not about the destination, right? It's about traveling through all these different lands. It's about discovering different kinds of philosophy, different kinds of food, different kinds of ways of being. And and that's very much what this book is about.
1: I see that you brought another book about the Sahara Desert.
2: Yes.
1: Tell me about that one.
2: Okay, so I wonder if you are familiar with this writer, Samal. She is a Taiwanese woman.
1: Oh, no.
2: She was writing, so Stories of the Sahara is a recent translation, but she wrote travelogues for a Taiwanese newspaper about living in the Western Sahara Desert in the 1970s. So when I was growing up, my mom would tell me about having read these.
1: Oh, very cool.
2: Yeah.
1: And then you finally have recently read them?
2: And then I recently read it. It came out, this translation came out in 2020. I sadly cannot read Chinese.
1: Me neither.
2: Yes.
1: Except my name, but
2: but luckily, a wonderful translator named Mike Fu translated them, and they're so good.
1: I think I want to check that one out.
2: I really think you will love it. Also, it's so rare that you see a travel journey from the point of view, in English, from the point of view of someone who is not from a Western country.
1: I agree.
2: Who is not a man, generally.
1: Mm-hmm.
2: Yeah. And
1: I cannot.
2: It's very
1: wait.
2: Exciting to see the world from her point of view.
1: I do want to talk about your most recent novel, What a Time to Be Alive.
2: Yes.
1: It takes place during the first year that the main character, Lola Treasure Gold, is grieving the death of her very, very, very close friend, Alex.
2: Yes.
1: And then this video where she's talking about his death, it ends up going viral after someone else posts it.
2: Mm-hmm.
1: Can you just first of all talk about how that moment radically transforms Lola's life?
2: There's so many ways that we can point to befores and afters in our lives. Mm-hmm. And I think her close friend dying is one of those moments for Lola. But then in a way, that video is another moment because it changes her from a private person to a public person.
3: Yes.
2: And it also presents her with this choice of, will she kind of step into all the possibility of that?
1: Exactly.
2: Or not.
1: Well, you know, and as she grows increasingly comfortable with her status as an online celebrity, this self-help guru,
2: right?
1: It made me think about how so often we do seek the advice of strangers, especially like in this day of social media. Uh-huh. You know, people we don't actually know.
2: Right.
1: And these can be people who in reality lead very, very messy lives.
2: Yes.
1: They can be lost, very conflicted people. And we still let them tell us what to do.
2: Yes. That is at the core of what interested me about this book. I really wanted to write from the point of view of the guru, right? Mm-hmm, mm-hmm. We always see things from the point of view of, you know, the like timid acolyte who's walking in their footsteps, or the skeptical journalist who's watching them.
1: Right.
2: But I was really interested in how someone takes on that mantle of authority, of knowing, of being willing to be this kind of self-help persona. And I've been to events where you see these people talk and then you go backstage and you realize
1: They're just like us, right?
2: Gurus, they're just like us.
1: Okay, so Lola in this book, she's seen as this guru. She's hosting moon viewing parties. She's seen as a spiritual leader in a way. Mm-hmm. What do you make of that? Someone who's just a normal, regular person can be almost elevated to the level of a deity to some people.
2: Well, first, I think that it's a good reminder that every single person who is purporting to have some kind of answer, to know some kind of divine way, is a normal person, right? Mm-hmm. And I do think that's the appeal of it also, because I think we want to believe that we ourselves, just a regular fallible human, can also know the answer, because I actually really think that is the entire project of our lives. Is just to figure out how to live.
1: Yeah.
2: Just to figure out how to be on this earth as a human with each other.
1: And how to love ourselves.
2: Yeah. And how to be fully ourselves. Mm-hmm. There is no other project, really. And I feel like, why write a novel if I'm not going to write about just the point of our existence?
1: No biggie.
2: Come on. Let's just try to go for the whole thing.
1: Yeah. Jay Chang, her latest book is called What a Time to Be Alive. Thank you so much for coming in today, Jade.
2: Thank you. Such a pleasure to be here.
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0: This is KMXT Kodiak, 100.1 FM, with translators K269AW Larson Bay, K269AX Karluk, K269AY Akiak, K269AZ Old Harbor, K220AU Port Lions, and we stream live on the web at kmxt.org. Taking a look at the weather at the Kodiak Airport, it's now up to 57 degrees, mostly cloudy skies, wind is northeast at 3 miles per hour. The National Weather Service was calling for a high around 62 today. I'm not sure we'll get there, but otherwise expect mostly cloudy conditions and a chance of rain this evening. Southeast wind around 5 miles per hour becoming north later on tonight is expected, and there is a 50% chance of rain. For the southwest end of Kodiak Island, that's Akiak area, tonight it's cloudy with a chance of rain, lows in the lower 50s, southwest wind at 15 miles per hour. And here's a quick synopsis for the marine weather forecast for the North Gulf Coast and Kodiak Island waters. A low begins to develop over the northern Gulf tomorrow morning. By Wednesday morning, the low develops 40 nautical miles east of Middleton Island, deepening to 1,012 millibars before migrating into the eastern Gulf. For Marmon Island to Sikkenak, out to 15 nautical miles. Tonight, southwest wind at 20 knots, seas 4 feet. In Chiniac Bay tonight, variable wind less than 10 knots, seas 3 feet, subsiding to 1 foot after midnight. In Marmot Bay tonight, southwest wind at 10 knots, seas 2 feet. And in the Shelikof Strait, there's a small craft advisory in effect through tomorrow. Tonight, southwest wind at 25 knots, seas 5 feet.
1: News in Washington, I'm Ryland Barton. The Supreme Court today cleared the way for President Trump to move ahead on his executive order restricting mail-in voting, but it's unclear how much he can do before the midterm elections. Trump ordered the federal government in March to make lists of eligible voters and only deliver mail ballots to those on the list. New tariffs between the U.S. and Canada are expected to raise prices for both countries. As the trade war heats up, so too have the insults and rhetoric, Dan Karpinchuk reports.
2: In a social media post, Trump referred to Ford as the, quote, less charismatic, intelligent, and overall unimpressive brother of the late, great Rob Ford. He was the former mayor of Toronto who admitted to smoking crack cocaine while in office and was caught in a series of drinking scandals. Premier Doug Ford was quick to reply.
3: I don't respond to a dictator like President Trump. I'm not going to take any advice off a guy that's the king of bankruptcies.
2: Ford went on to say Trump is actually taxing his own people through tariffs on Canada. Ford says he will throw everything he can at the Trump White House, even consider putting an export tariff on electricity to the U.S. For NPR News, I'm Dan Karpinchuk in Toronto.
1: President Trump's latest financial disclosures show that he invested tens of thousands of dollars in Elon Musk's SpaceX. As NPR's Bobby Allen reports, ethics experts say it's unusual for a president to be a shareholder of a company that's a major government contractor.
4: President Trump invested up to $50,000 in Musk's SpaceX, according to financial disclosures recently made public. The stock purchase was made shortly after Musk's satellite and rocket company had its initial public offering in June, and it was one of more than 1,000 other stock trades the president made that month. Usually, U.S. presidents place their stock holdings in a blind trust that's independently managed or sell the stocks to eliminate conflicts of interest. A White House spokesman said Trump's stocks are managed by a third-party financial institution. A new report from a committee of Democrats in Washington estimates Trump's oil and gas holdings may have gained more than $15 million amid the war in Iran. Bobby Allen, NPR News.
1: Texas Republican Governor Greg Abbott is asking a federal judge to reject Minnesota's effort to force the extradition of an ICE officer being held in Texas. The Texas Newsroom's Lucio Vasquez reports.
5: Abbott says Texas is still investigating whether ICE officer Christian Castro can legally be considered a fugitive. Castro faces assault charges in Minnesota for allegedly shooting and injuring a man during an immigration operation earlier this year. But Abbott says Castro did not flee Minnesota, but instead returned to Texas on orders from ICE. Minnesota sued Abbott last week to force Castro's extradition and is asking a federal judge to keep Castro jailed beyond a 90-day limit that expires this week. Both sides are due in federal court on Tuesday. For NPR News, I'm Lucio Vasquez.
1: On Friday, Federal Reserve Chair Kevin Warsh will give a speech as pressure rises on him to hike interest rates to get inflation under control. This is NPR News. The Department of Agriculture says concerns about the New World screwworm parasite have lessened enough to reopen an Arizona border crossing to cattle from Mexico. The Trump administration has been trying to reduce near record high beef prices. Economists doubt the move will mean much to the prices shoppers see. They say the biggest problem is that the U.S. cattle herd is the smallest it's been in 75 years. Nevada is challenging the Trump administration's new rules cutting the state's access to the Colorado River. From member stations, KNPR Paul Boger reports.
6: Under new regulations filed last week, the lower basin states, Arizona, California, and Nevada, have to cut their share by 1.25 million acre feet over the next 2 years. Northern basin states do not. The lawsuit claims the reduction unfairly slashes Nevada's legal right to 1.8% of the river water. John Ensminger oversees the Southern Nevada Water Authority.
7: The current plan put out by the federal government puts the entire burden of adapting to climate change, adapting to having less water on only 3 of the 7 states. So it's just completely unworkable.
6: The complaint also alleges that federal officials failed to fully analyze how the cuts would affect Nevada's economy. For NPR News, I'm Paul Boger in Reno.
1: Fat Marmot Week is upon us. According to Colorado Public Radio, last winter was tough for the groundhog-like rodents living in the Colorado mountains. But now those who made it through are gaining the critical weight they need to make it through next winter. Much like Fat Bear Week, Fat Marmot Week calls on the public to vote for their favorite plump critters. It begins today. This is NPR News.
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0: For KMXT News, I'm Davis Ovey. It's 5:06. Good evening. Old Harbor hosted its first commercial cruise ship ever earlier this month. Prior to that, the Aleutic community, roughly 40 miles southeast of Kodiak, had not hosted any cruise ships in 30 years. The MS Roald Amundsen HX Expedition's hybrid battery-powered cruise ship brought roughly 500 people to Old Harbor for a Sunday earlier this month, according to the company. Christina Woolston, the CEO of Old Harbor Native Corporation, says roughly 360 passengers and crew from the cruise ship came ashore, almost twice as many as the number of people that live in Old Harbor. They walked through 7 stations featuring authentic Aleutic culture, the Russian Orthodox religion, and local traditions, according to Woolston.
9: There was a station along the shoreline where you could look across the Syncolitic Island, and we had a station with a bison head and some fur there to talk about our bison herd, which provides for food security locally. And then you go on to another station and you visit the small boat harbor and you talk about the commercial fishing industry with one of our local guides there. And the next stop was viewing the Koniag Glacier.
0: The international visitors also got to tour the local hydroponic farm, shop at an artisan craft fair in the Nuniak Community Center, and listen to stories from Aleutic elders. In preparation for the Amundsen's arrival, local residents and archaeologists reconstructed a traditional log house with whale bones mounted to the front walls and roof, known as a chikloak. Old Harbor's Aleutic dancers performed traditional dances in front of the home for the cruise ship passengers. According to a press release from HX Expeditions, the Aleutic tribe of Old Harbor approved a resolution to formally support the cruise ship's visit. Wilson says the community, tribe, and Native Corporation are all in favor of the economic benefits that come from cruise ship tourism.
9: We have a handful of tours, indigenous tours that we're offering right now. Leaning into cultural tourism and indigenous-led tourism is having a moment, and rightfully so, and we think it's a model that will see success long into the future.
0: The cruise ship's visit this month brought in sales tax revenue and dock fees for Old Harbor, according to a press release from the Native Corporation. Woolston says hosting the community's first cruise ship in decades was an opportunity to test the waters and figure out what could be improved for next time.
9: The one thing we heard from passengers over and over was, where are the Kodiak bears? Where can we see the Kodiak bears? It's such an iconic representation of Alaska and the wildlife that we get to share with the world. And we don't yet have a mechanism to safely allow bear viewing in the community. So that's one thing that we're exploring.
0: Aside from bare viewing options, Woolston says Old Harbor is also looking at making improvements to the city's multi-use dock so that longer cruise ships can tie up there in the future. Before sending off the Amundsen, the tribe's chief, Jeffrey Peterson, gave the cruise ship's captain a ceremonial paddle. He said in a press release that it's a traditional symbol of friendship, safe passage, and welcome. The cruise ship's next stop was Katmai National Park on the following day. HX Expedition cruise ships are already scheduled to visit Old Harbor again next summer, according to the company. In other news, the Alaska Marine Highway System will receive $410 million in federal grant money. KTUO reports that's according to a joint press conference between Governor Dunleavy, Alaska's congressional delegation, and both Alaska and the U.S. Departments of Transportation, which was held in Anchorage on Friday. The money is from ferry grants that were delayed from last year and appropriated from the Biden-era bipartisan infrastructure law that was passed in 2021. Here's Senator Lisa Murkowski.
10: Until you have it, you don't have it. And that's where we were sitting last year, right? That's why there was a great deal of anxiety about whether or not we would be able to count on the grants coming forward at all.
0: Lolanda Cavanaugh is the mayor of Cake, a southeast community that relies on ferries and small aircraft for transportation. More than $33 million of the federal funding will go towards modernizing the Cake Ferry Terminal. Participating remotely at the press conference, Cavanaugh says investing in the Alaska Marine Highway System shows a huge commitment to helping small communities.
11: The Alaska Marine Highway System is our lifeline. It's our highway that connects us to essential medical care, school and sports travel, vehicle repairs, and the supplies and services our community depends on.
0: Money from the federal grant will also go towards replacing the MV LeConte, the Cascade Point Ferry Terminal in Juneau, and expanding the Saxman Seaport in Ketchikan, as well as upgrading customer service operations. Alaska has largely relied on federal funding to maintain and operate its ferry system in recent years. For KMXT News, I'm Davis Hovey. Have a good evening.
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14: BBC News with Roisin Hasty. The U.S. Treasury Secretary Scott Bessent has announced an expansion of secondary sanctions aimed at severing Iran's link with the global economy. Mr. Bessent said banks, businesses and countries would be put under pressure to cut economic ties with Tehran. In response, Iran's economy minister said Tehran had a two-year plan to counter the sanctions. Our chief North America correspondent Gary O'Donoghue reports from Washington.
15: The Treasury Secretary's message to the rest of the world was blunt. Those who tether themselves to Tehran should expect to share in the isolation of a withering regime. But some see today's announcement as something else too, an exit strategy for the president from this war, as he faces looming congressional elections in November, and American consumers and voters acutely conscious of the pressures this foreign war is putting on their ability to make ends meet at home.
14: Prime Minister Mark Carney says Canada will only return to trade talks with the United States if the conditions are right after negotiations ended without a deal. He was speaking after President Trump threatened to impose further tariffs of up to 50% on key Canadian goods from next year. Speaking in Quebec, the Canadian Prime Minister Mark Carney said any recent progress on talks had now been reversed.
16: We could not accept what the U.S. had offered, nor could we give what they asked. And by standing up for our values and focusing on what we can control, we will build. We have all we need right here. The workers, the engineers, the ambition, and the right plan. Building at home and diversifying our trade abroad, that's not plan B. It's been our plan A from the start.
14: The mayor of a community near the Haitian capital says an armed gang killed at least 30 people overnight. Jean Massillon said the gang torched houses in Kenskoff. Ambrosan Etiwajan reports.
17: Kenskoff, a hillside town overlooking the capital Port-au-Prince, has witnessed gang attacks before.
18: This time, the attack by the Viv and Sam group, which Washington has designated a foreign terrorist organization, was brutal. The mayor said bodies were strewn on the streets and warned that it was still difficult to assess a complete tally. Several people are reported to have been kidnapped. The UN says gangs have killed more than 3,000 civilians in Haiti so far this year. More than 1.5 million people have been displaced in the violence.
14: Firefighters in the U.S. state of Nevada say a huge wildfire on the outskirts of the city of Reno could remain active for another 48 hours as dry and windy conditions are forecast to continue. More than 700 firefighters are tackling the Hawk Fire. BBC News. The U.S. Supreme Court has lifted a lower court order that blocked President Trump's plan to restrict postal voting. In a 6-3 decision, the court's conservative majority put on hold a June injunction issued by a Boston judge. That order had prevented the restrictions being imposed in 23 mostly Democratic-led states and Washington, D.C. Mr. Trump has long claimed mail ballots are insecure. Syria has welcomed its formal removal from America's list of state sponsors of terrorism. The decision took effect on Monday after a U.S. congressional review. The Syrian foreign minister, Saad al-Shaibani, described it as a historic milestone. The U.S. Secretary of State, Marco Rubio, said the move was in recognition of the Syrian government's positive actions to fully distance itself from international terrorism. The World Health Organization says the risk from the Ebola outbreak in the Democratic Republic of Congo remains very high. Its emergency committee has urged the authorities in Kinshasa to postpone mass gatherings, strengthen health checks at border crossings and expand laboratory testing. Alex Locke from the Red Cross says misinformation also remains a big challenge.
19: Behind these numbers, there is a situation on the ground with people more and more concerned, but sometimes with also people having mistrust towards the response we are trying to bring it. People have fear, and which we can understand because of the misinformation circulating and the rumors even circulating faster than the virus.
14: The new Colombian president has ordered a crackdown on illegal immigrants. Abelardo de la Espriella has already announced campaigns against the high rate of crime and the country's drug trafficking gangs in his 2 weeks in office, and on Monday signalled that the hundreds of thousands of undocumented migrants would be his next target. BBC News.
20: This is National Native News. I'm Jill Freitas. FBI Director Kash Patel met with tribal law enforcement partners in Albuquerque last week. The visit comes on the heels of the agency launching a new tool to raise public awareness over missing and murdered indigenous cases. KJZZ's Gabriel Pietrasio has details.
21: It's called Voices Not Forgotten, a webpage featuring select unsolved crimes across Indian country where the FBI is seeking the public's help by offering $25,000 minimum rewards. But as DeAndra Reed with the Albuquerque nonprofit Coalition to Stop Violence Against Native Women notes, this tool isn't exhaustive.
22: You know, I looked at this website that they have and I didn't see my sister on there.
21: 22 years ago, Navajo teenager Tiffany Reed went missing while walking to high school in Shiprock, New Mexico.
22: Antoinette Caidito is on there, and she's missing for about 40 years. So I don't see what the difference is between her case and my sister's case. And a lot of times, our relatives fall through the cracks. The visibility is very important, but it's not the finish line.
21: For National Native News, I'm Gabriel Pietrasio.
20: There's been a surge of mining companies looking to dig for minerals in the Southwest, including near tribal communities. KNAU's Chris Clements explains why so many of these companies are Canadian.
23: It boils down to this. Canada has a unique tax system that allows mining companies that are exploring projects to pass their costs along to investors. John Steen, a professor at the University of British Columbia, says Canada is home to hundreds of those companies. Steen says Canadian firms are responding to President Trump's push to end reliance on China for critical minerals. Take Jacana Copper, which is using a subsidiary to explore mining copper on the Navajo Nation. Or Laramide Resources, which wants to mine uranium near the site of the largest release of radioactive mining material in U.S. history.
2: The growth in uranium mining in the United States is unprecedented.
23: James Hopkins, an associate professor at the University of Arizona, says the reason for that is due, in part, to the rollback of mining regulations.
2: With the increased deregulation, you're seeing these conflicts arising more and more.
23: Hopkins says the flurry of mining projects, including some proposed by Canadian companies, is causing pushback from tribes who have long borne the environmental consequences of mining. For KNAU, I'm Chris Clements in Flagstaff.
20: The South Dakota Board of Minerals and Environment took actions affecting two proposed uranium projects in the Black Hills. South Dakota Searchlight's Megan O'Brien has more.
3: The Dewey Burdock project has been on hold for more than a decade. Project leaders want to mine for uranium near Edgemont in the southern Black Hills. The Dewey Burdock project needs federal, state, and local permitting. After being held up by legal challenges, it secured the remaining federal permits it needs and will start seeking state permits. The Board of Minerals and Environment approved a socioeconomic study, which will help the board understand the economic, environmental, and community impacts of the project. A new state law requires the board to have language interpretation services available at hearings for those who need it, such as Lakota speakers. Some of the project opponents are members of Lakota tribes. A lawsuit by a project opponent against the board alleges it violated due process because an interpreter wasn't available on the first day of a May permit hearing. The lawsuit is ongoing in federal court, and the hearing is on hold. Opponents to the drilling project say it could endanger the canyon walls, which are lined with ancient Native American petroglyphs. Others say Native American spiritual practices at the site could be disrupted, and the drilling could endanger local water sources. For National Native News, I'm Megan O'Brien.
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26: This is Asian View from NHK World Japan. I'm Eriko Kojima. A court in Hong Kong has convicted the organizers of a vigil commemorating China's Tiananmen Square crackdown. It found the group guilty of inciting subversion under a national security law. The ruling came on Friday. The court says the group's use of the phrase "end one-party dictatorship" implies overthrowing or destroying. The U.S. State Department says some of its citizens in China are being wrongfully detained, but the Chinese Foreign Ministry denies the accusation. The State Department named one of the detainees as Min Xin. He's a former student activist who took part in the pro-democracy movement in Myanmar in the 1980s. The State Department says China invited him to attend an academic conference in Yunnan Province. The Chinese Foreign Ministry says that he is suspected of engaging in activities that endangered China's national security and violated Chinese law. The U.S. is calling on China to release all its citizens who are arbitrarily detained or banned from leaving. The head of the International Criminal Court is urging Japan to help secure the court's survival. Akane Tomoko spoke to NHK following a wave of U.S. sanctions targeting her directly. The U.S. administration accuses the court of maliciously abusing its authority. Akane is from Japan. In a phone interview on Saturday, she said she has only performed her duties as an ICC judge and sees no reason why she should be subject to sanctions. She warned that the situation could become more serious with sanctions applied not only to judges as individuals, but against the court itself. She's urging the Japanese government to continue support for the ICC and ensure its continued existence. This is NHK World Japan. A Chinese-made robot has broken the human world record for the 100-meter sprint at an event in Beijing. The second World Humanoid Robot Games kicked off in the Chinese capital on Saturday. More than 2,000 robots from 16 countries are taking part. They are competing in 51 events, including track and field, soccer, and practical tasks such as serving food and drinks. A Chinese robot broke the men's world record held by Usain Bolt, clocking 9.32 seconds in the 100-meter sprint's preliminary round.

0: The couple visited La Comena, about 130 kilometers from the capital Asuncion on Saturday. It's a place where the first group of Japanese immigrants settled in 1936. A total of about 380 Japanese immigrants and Japanese Paraguayans live there today. The couple laid flowers at a cenotaph that has the names of 530 people. They include those who died in accidents or from illness in the early days of the settlement. The couple then spoke to the immigrants and their descendants. The prince gave an address at a luncheon organized by a Japanese Paraguayan group. He expressed his understanding many people passed away without realizing their goal during the hard years and paid tribute to them. A memorial service has been held in Tokyo for those who died in Soviet detention camps after World War II. August 23rd marked 81 years since the former Soviet Union ordered Japanese soldiers and civilians in China and elsewhere to be sent to labor camps in Siberia. Japan's welfare ministry estimates about 55,000 internees died in detention, but their exact number and the extent of internees' suffering remain unknown. One of the internees has this to say.
1: Mother!
2: I wonder why such a tragedy happened. I want facts to be thoroughly investigated so the tragedy will never be repeated.
0: The remains of over 20,000 internees have been recovered, but work to collect remains is suspended amid the Russian invasion of Ukraine. This is Asian View from NHK World Japan.
3: Fall is on the horizon here in Kodiak, and the bears can feel it too. The disappointing berry harvest and the low fish runs are pushing the bears into town. And residents need to avoid preventable bear encounters. Whether on the trail or in your garden, remember to look and listen for bears as they check out your dumpster or munch on your berry bushes. Always carry bear deterrent, travel in groups, make noise, and keep pets close by.
4: I'm National Weather Service meteorologist Peter Chan, and this is your Alaska statewide weather on Monday, August 24th. Well, the Muckluck Fire, located now just north of Tok up toward the Tanana River, has consumed right around 7,300 acres since it started 1 week ago Monday. At least 40 structures have been damaged or destroyed, and the fire is still only about 20% contained. But at least the good news is there has been over a half inch of wetting rain there the past couple of days that has greatly reduced the fire danger. And the active part of the fire is generally north of Tok in a more rural area, though it still threatens a few cabins and homesteads out toward the Tanana River. And fire crews continue to work on containment, which could easily take another upwards of 2 weeks. Otherwise, weather systems, we've had a windy, wet low pressure system push up through the Bering Strait, and this system has brought some strong winds. Elevated surf along Norton Sound, and that's shifting now. The water levels will be elevated for tonight into Tuesday from the Bering Strait around Wales all along the Chukchi Sea up to just east of Utqiagvik into Tuesday. But at this point, we're not expecting any major coastal flooding, just some high surf action and potentially some minor beach erosion. And then as we look ahead, as the frontal system pushes inland, rain will be overspreading much of the interior and areas of south central. In fact, the area of the Susitna River Basin could once again see the threat of some flooding as we go through this week, because at least a couple few more rain events could produce in excess of another 2 to 4 inches of rain here through the early weekend across the Susitna Valley, and that would make areas especially like the Yentna River that has experienced now at least a couple of rounds of flooding since mid-July more vulnerable, because the water levels there still are elevated on the creeks and rivers and the fact the ground is saturated. But overall, we are going to see this pattern continue with every couple few days a wet and windy low pressure system impacting areas of the mainland. And this wet and eventually cooler fall pattern will emerge as we slide into the beginning of September, where that may include some snow at times in higher elevations. For Alaska statewide weather, I'm Peter Chan.
5: Kodiak provides many bear viewing opportunities. 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Be aware of other animals in the area and other people viewing them. Harassing wildlife can lead to disastrous situations, including destruction of the bear, and is punishable under Alaska state law. For the sake of everyone's viewing pleasure, act responsibly, keep your distance, and

0: Do not cause a confrontation between bears and humans. This message has been brought to you by the Alaska Wildlife Troopers and Cubs, the Kodiak Unified Bear Subcommittee.
1: But until you have it, you don't have it. And that's where we were sitting last year, right?
2: Alaska's congressional delegation heralds millions of dollars in delayed ferry funding. From Alaska Public Media, this is Statewide News on Alaska News Nightly for Monday, August 24th. Good evening, I'm Casey Grove. Also tonight, a wildfire that recently burned some homes in Tok was not enough to affect the start of school there today.
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2: The U.S. military has identified several victims of the plane crash that killed 8 people in southwest Alaska last week. A chartered Cessna 441 Conquest crashed at a military radar site on Cape Newenham, about 450 miles west of Anchorage, on Thursday. It was foggy with low visibility in the area that morning, according to the National Transportation Safety Board. The U.S. Army Corps of Engineers identified 2 of the victims today. They were fire protection engineer Sabrina Hansen and mechanical engineer Hayden Scalis. The Army Corps said the employees were conducting a routine project site visit in support of the U.S. Air Force. Another victim was Leah Borsich, a 23-year-old second lieutenant with the U.S. Air Force, according to a written statement. The Air Force leadership said Borsich brought energy and enthusiasm to her work. Lieutenant General William Butch Graham said in a statement the Army Corps employees mourn the tragic loss of their teammates. 2 more people on the flight were Chelista Corporation employees, according to a statement from that organization. The corporation did not release their names. Alaska State Troopers said they plan to release the full list of the victims once the state medical examiner completes identification. The agency said that the process was taking longer because of the condition of the remains. The NTSB said the agency's team made it to the site of the crash over the weekend and is planning to complete the wreckage recovery in the coming weeks. The preliminary report on the crash is planned to be released within 30 days. This was the deadliest plane crash in Alaska since the Bering Air crash in February 2025, according to the NTSB database. The destructive wildfire that broke out in Tok last week did not delay the start of the school year in that interior Alaska community. That seasonal return to classes still happened today, according to the district superintendent, who said some normalcy would be good for students after the Muckluck fire turned some parts of town to ash. KUAC's Tim Ellis reports.
6: Alaska Gateway School District Superintendent Patrick Mayer says district staff and teachers hustled over the weekend to get the Tok School ready for classes again. The building had been sheltering residents who evacuated their homes as the Muckluck fire tore through town.
3: There are no current evacuees in Tok School. There were initially, and people have sort of moved on to be with friends and family.
6: He said Sunday that about 10 people stayed at the school nightly over the past week, and he said the school also opened its cafeteria to feed firefighters and members of the community. And Mayor said the district shortened a series of training sessions scheduled for last week so teachers could prepare for the school year.
3: We did conduct a little, but not the extensive professional development like we had planned. And with that, it really gave teachers a chance to get their rooms ready.
6: Since the fire broke out on August 17th, the community's been overrun by about 350 firefighters and their equipment brought in to protect homes and businesses threatened by the fire. The Alaska Division of Forestry and Fire Protection lifted evacuation levels 1 and 2 in town and left an area on the north side of the Alaska Highway at level 3, meaning those residents should remain ready to evacuate. Forestry officials said Sunday that so far the fires burned just over 7,200 acres. About half the district's roughly 350 students attend the Tok School. Mayor says he hopes getting kids back in class will help them bounce back after they've endured the past week of smoke and fire.
3: It's our belief that the kids really thrive with a routine, and frankly, they want to get back and be with their friends.
6: He said the Tanana Chiefs Conference brought in counselors to help students deal with it all, especially those whose homes were among the more than 20 structures that have been damaged or destroyed by the fire.
3: There are some kids that are going to be directly impacted. We did have counseling staff from TCC, Tanana Chiefs, as well as our school counselors that were available to kids because, you know, some of them are traumatized.
6: Officials with the school district, forestry division, and the Alaska Department of Homeland Security and Emergency Management held a meeting Sunday evening in the Tok School Gymnasium to give a progress report on the fire. In Delta Junction, I'm Tim Ellis.
2: At least 9 brown bears have been eating out of the Kodiak Island Borough's landfill this summer. The area has become a tourist destination and a hazard for landfill workers. The Borough Assembly discussed possible solutions earlier this month, but as KMXT's Catherine Irving reports, they struggled to reach a consensus.
7: There was tension in the air at the Kodiak Island Borough Assembly work session on August 13th. The Assembly had invited staff from the Alaska Department of Fish and Game and other experts to discuss the situation at the landfill, which is owned and operated by the borough.
8: I appreciate the invitation to this Assembly meeting.
7: Larry Van Dale is a retired wildlife biologist with Fish and Game and the current executive director at the Kodiak Brown Bear Trust. Van Dale told KMXT in an interview on Monday that bears have been a problem in the landfill for years. The current bear deterrent at the landfill is an electric fence that's around 2 miles long, according to borough documents, and covers around 100 acres of land. That fence first went up back in the early 1990s, and for decades, Van Dale says bears were being kept out of the landfill. But he says that changed several years ago.
9: Some bears started to find a way to dig under that fence. And it wasn't maintained as well as it should have been. We were kind of victims of our own success because we figured it was just going to keep doing okay.
7: Once the bears started getting in, Van Dale says they began bringing their cubs there, creating a multi-generational reliance on the landfill as a food source. One bear even denned in the landfill with her cubs in the winter of 2024. The borough made extensive repairs to the fence last year. Van Dale says Fish and Game also relocated some of the landfill bears.
9: They tried moving one to Menashka Bay because it just wouldn't get out. It came right back like they usually do.
7: The bears have found their way back into the landfill by digging under the fence. With the late summer and low salmon runs Kodiak has seen this year, Van Dale says the problem has only gotten worse. The Alaska Department of Environmental Conservation told the borough that the landfill was out of compliance with their solid waste regulations during a landfill inspection in 2025. The department's municipal landfill specialist, Onamika Powers, attended this month's work session virtually. She says that if the borough doesn't bring the landfill into compliance, they can be fined.
10: So basically, it's just not working. It's not because anyone is doing anything wrong. It's just the situation is such that it just isn't working. And so we need to see a new approach.
7: So what to do? Borough staff say that the top priority is to add a second fence around the area of the landfill that holds solid waste and to repair and possibly shrink the size of the original fence so it's easier to maintain. Cody Allen is the head of the Engineering and Facilities Department at the borough. He said at the meeting that they secured a grant to cover some of the cost of materials for a new fence. But he estimates installation of that fence and repairing the original fence could cost $1 million or more. With that price tag and the fact that their management measures didn't work last year, Allen says he has a few concerns.
11: So this raises an important question to me as the director of the department, whose staff spent a great deal of time out there maintaining this equipment and infrastructure. What is the path forward if the next round of recommendations is unsuccessful?
7: Other ideas the borough is pursuing include hazing out the bears using professionals from the Federal Animal and Plant Health Inspection Service or using bear dogs from out of town. Then there's the option seen as the elephant in the room, killing the bears. Here's Borough Assembly member Jeremiah Gardner.
12: I'm going to go ahead and just voice what is wildly unpopular anytime that I speak it. At what point do we say that we are dealing with defense of life and or property and euthanize problem bears?
7: Fish and Game staff said at the meeting that they aren't interested in euthanizing bears until there's no other option. But Van Dale told KMXT that euthanizing the most habituated of bears might be the only way forward.
9: Some bears are probably going to die, and that's sad, but it doesn't mean every bear has to die. You just get the ones that are not doing what we want them to do to be good neighbors.
7: He says that once bears enter hibernation at the end of this fall, the Borough and Fish and Game will have a window to do more bear-proofing at the landfill. But by the time the bears wake up in the spring, Van Dale says they'd better have a solution. Reporting in Kodiak, I'm Catherine Irving.
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13: Bingo, we come to this one called Shed in Field. It just seemed to sing. It kind of popped. You know what I mean? It popped out to me.
2: That's ahead. Stay with us.
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2: Anchorage police say an SUV struck and killed a pedestrian early Saturday in Midtown. In a statement, police said officers responded at about 1:20 a.m. Saturday to a report of a vehicle hitting a pedestrian at the intersection of the Seward Highway and Benson Boulevard and found a woman in the roadway. Police say an initial investigation found that the woman was hit by a dark SUV that did not stop. According to an update Saturday afternoon, police had found the vehicle and contacted the driver. No charges or citations had been filed in the case as of this morning. The collision is being investigated by the police department's Major Collision Investigation Unit. Saturday's collision marks the fifth pedestrian killed by a vehicle in Anchorage this year. The Alaska Marine Highway System will finally receive $410 million in federal grant money. That's according to a joint press conference between Governor Mike Dunleavy, Alaska's congressional delegation, and both Alaska and U.S. Departments of Transportation held in Anchorage on Friday. The money is from ferry grants that were delayed from last year and appropriated from the Biden-era bipartisan infrastructure law passed in 2021. Here is Senator Lisa Murkowski.
1: Until you have it, you don't have it. And that's where we were sitting last year, right? That's why there was a great deal of anxiety about whether or not we would be able to count on the grants coming forward at all.
2: Lolanda Kavanaugh is the mayor of Cake, a southeast community that relies on ferries and small aircraft for transportation. More than $33 million of the funding will go toward modernizing the Cake Ferry Terminal. Participating remotely at the press conference, Kavanaugh says investing in the Alaska Marine Highway shows a huge commitment to helping small communities.
15: The Alaska Marine Highway System is our lifeline. It's our highway that connects us to essential medical care, school and sports travel, vehicle repairs, and the supplies and services our community depends on.
2: Money from the federal grant will also go toward replacing the MV Leconte, the Cascade Point Ferry Terminal in Juneau, expanding the Saxman Seaport in Ketchikan, and upgrading customer service operations. Alaska has largely relied on federal funding to maintain and operate its ferry system in recent years. After more than a year of negotiations, the Kenai Peninsula Borough School District and its two largest employee unions have hashed out tentative contract agreements. The agreements, announced Friday, are subject to approval by both unions' members and the school board. Both contracts cover 3 years and apply retroactively to the 2025-2026 school year. KDLL's Ashlyn O'Hara reports.
16: When negotiations began, both unions said meaningful raises were a top priority, with union leadership citing inflation and higher costs of living. Earlier this year, negotiations stalled after the district and unions declared an impasse on salaries. Susanna Litwiniak says the unions mostly got what they asked for regarding pay. She's president of the Support Association, which represents around 500 non-certified employees like secretaries and custodians.
17: The district got kind of creative, and rather than looking at percentages, they are adding dollar amounts to each cell of our salary schedule. That kind of ensures that the people at the lowest paid level are getting a boost right away. And everybody is getting a raise.
16: As proposed, district support staff would get a retroactive boost of $1.25 to their hourly wages for last school year. They would get a $2 per hour raise for the current school year and a $1 per hour raise for the next school year. Rebecca Walker is president of the union that represents about 500 teachers and other certified staff. She says their contract includes what's called trigger language for salaries.
18: Basically saying, like, we want to pay you more, but we don't know if we're going to have the money. But if we do have the money, we're going to give you that extra percentage.
16: As proposed, all teachers would get a flat $3,000 pay bump for each of the 3 years covered by the contract. That would include a retroactive lump sum payment in September for the 2025-2026 school year. Teachers would get another 1% salary increase if the state of Alaska either raises the base amount of money it gives school districts per student by $500 or approves one-time money for K-12 schools that equals at least a $500 per student bump. Negotiations kicked off as the district forecast significant budget shortfalls at status quo program and staffing levels, and an $8.5 million deficit during the most recent budget cycle. The two unions' initial proposals asked for a combined $15.5 million in raises alone. But salaries are only part of the equation. Healthcare was a major point of debate among all groups. For both unions, the district is proposing to increase the percentage of employee healthcare costs it covers, from an 85-15 split to a 90-10 split. But Litwiniak says that comes with higher costs for out-of-network care.
17: That will kind of make healthcare more expensive if you're not going to an in-network provider. So that was kind of a give-and-take situation there. In order to save employees money, the plan had to save money.
16: The district and unions tentatively agreed to a healthcare package earlier this year, but it was rejected by both groups of union members. Walker suspects part of the reason it failed the first time around was timing.
18: People felt really pressured. They didn't think that they could, you know, find new providers that were in network by the 1st of July, which was the initial proposed date. That date has been pushed back.
16: Employees now have until January 1st, 2027 to switch over. The unions also secured an additional handful of changes to the non-financial elements of their contracts. Support employees would be allowed to accrue 5 additional days of personal leave per year and to cash in 1 additional unused leave day per year. And new employees would get front-loaded sick leave to use if they fall ill before accruing sick time. On the teacher side, Walker says employees in the retirement tier with the least benefits will have more opportunities to set aside money for retirement. And she says the district is going to recognize more years of experience for new employees when determining their starting pay. Litwiniak says staff have been frustrated working under the terms of expired contracts while negotiations played out, but she says it's symptomatic of larger problems.
17: I think that part of the reason that it took so long was because of the uncertainty of funding for public education in our state. I think that we would all be sitting in a much better place if we just had certainty of what the funding was going to be early. If there was some forward funding for schools, and everybody knew what they were working with.
16: The Kenai Peninsula Borough School District could not be reached for comment before airtime. Both union presidents say they're optimistic their members will approve the tentative contracts. If that happens, the contracts go to the school board for final approval. Reporting in Soldotna, I'm Ashlyn O'Hara.
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0: The U.S. Army Corps of Engineers plans to end Juneau's annual glacial outburst flood before the flood of 2030. That's according to Army Corps officials at a meeting on Friday that kicked off the search for an industry-led solution. The Army Corps gathered a group of potential industry partners to discuss how they might drain Suicide Basin, the glacial lake that produces Juneau's annual glacial outburst flood. The Army Corps said in a press release that about 39 potential industry partners attended the meeting. The deadline for industry groups to submit proposals is September 4th. Then, at the end of September, the Army Corps will invite the best qualified to present pitches, like in the show Shark Tank. According to the Army Corps solicitation, the goal is to prevent water levels in Suicide Basin from rising enough to create a damaging flood. Engineers estimate that limit is about 250 feet below a full basin. Army Corps officials said they would like to minimize impacts to recreation at the Mendenhall Glacier Visitor Center, but that a road to Nugget Creek could be on the table. That's according to a recording of the meeting obtained by the Alaska Beacon. Although the Army Corps is casting a wide net for solutions that would drain the basin, conversation at the meeting revolved around a tunnel, also called a lake tap. That's the solution the Army Corps previously landed on late last year. It would steadily channel water out of Suicide Basin like a bathtub drain, so it couldn't rise to a level that would create a catastrophic flood. The Corps expects to select a partner and solution this December. Officials said at the meeting the chosen solution will be subject to a National Environmental Policy Act process that involves an analysis of environmental impacts, consideration of alternatives, and public engagement. A public information officer at the Army Corps said emergency funding is being used to identify a contractor and complete the design, but funding for construction is not yet secured. Two Nome area miners have filed a federal lawsuit against the Alaska State Troopers and Sitnisok Native Corporation, one of the largest landowners in the region. The miners allege they were unlawfully prevented from using a public beach to reach their mining claims. KNOM's Ben Townsend has more.
1: Every spring, the sea ice pulls away from Nome's shoreline, revealing a wide stretch of sandy beach. Residents flock there for bonfires, while four-wheelers and side-by-sides zip across the firm sand, leaving tracks that disappear with the next high tide. This spring, two miners, Paul Fussell and Larry St. Clair, were barred from using the beach by Sitnisok Native Corporation. Now, they're suing the corporation for what they say are deprivation of civil rights. The two miners are representing themselves in the suit. In an email, Fussell told KNOM the only way to reach his mining leases is to travel along the beach. Fussell says they were threatened with arrest while crossing Nome's East Beach, specifically the area below the ordinary high water mark. The Submerged Lands Act of 1953 established that land is owned by the state of Alaska. The miners argue that it's also public trust land that cannot legally be closed to the public. The miners say Sitnisok placed barriers, posted no trespassing signs, and asked peace officers to enforce the restrictions and prevent the miners from reaching their claims. The lawsuit also names two Sitnisok employees as defendants. In a statement, the corporation said, quote, "As incidents of trespassing continue to increase, we will remain diligent in enforcing our private property rights and advancing our mission to safeguard lands that are vital to our shareholders, culture, and future." Two Alaska State Troopers are also listed as defendants. The complaint says the dispute escalated this spring after a trooper called one of the plaintiffs to warn him he could be arrested if he continued traveling through the area. Fussell described the trooper's involvement with the corporation as a constitutional issue and said, quote, "The moment law enforcement gets used as a tool to enforce a private corporation's claim over public trust land, every Alaskan's rights are at stake," end quote. A spokesperson for the troopers declined to comment on the case. Fussell said the miners gave Sitnisok 10 days to resolve the dispute before filing suit. The case is in front of U.S. District Court Judge Aaron Christian Peterson. Reporting in Nome, I'm Ben Townsend.
0: A Juneau landmark burned down earlier this summer. It was beloved by many in town and, unbeknownst to some, around the world, thanks to a visitor who took a photo of it nearly 30 years ago. And for almost as long, it's been a mystery for one man thousands of miles away. Until now. KTOO's Yvonne Crumry reports.
2: An old wooden house that was once a part of a dairy farm in the early 1900s has been collapsing slowly for decades. But when it was still mostly upright 30 years ago, a Microsoft employee visited Juneau, took a photo of the cabin, and it became a background option for Windows ME in 2000. That same year, a young man named Roy Bradley was entering college in Scotland. And on his first computer, the image stood out to him. A dilapidated, moss-covered wood house being consumed by trees. A misty hillside in the background.
3: I was scrolling through all the wallpapers and bingo, we come to this one called Shed and Field. It just seemed to sing. It kind of popped, you know what I mean? It popped out to me. And it was the one, it wasn't the default one. The default one was just like a sort of standard Windows Millennium Edition. But you could go through them all. And it just really was, it just kind of, do you know what I mean? It just, I like that. And I never knew where it was from.
2: This experience Bradley had with Shed and Field, of loving a background photo but not knowing where it was from, he compared it to one millions of people had with Bliss, a photo of a field in California. You've likely seen it, rolling hills under a bright blue sky. Bliss was the default background for the next and more popular Windows operating system.
4: The Windows XP wallpaper, Bliss, is the most famous photo ever taken, and I wanted to capture a photo to rival it. But since the original...
2: That was YouTuber Andrew Levitt talking about his quest to recreate the photo. And there are lots of similar videos about Bliss. But Bradley's search for answers about Shed and Field proved more difficult. It felt more niche to him.
3: People would have had to have gone looking to know that it was there, and only a few people have tried to find out where it is, me being one of them.
2: He said he started searching online for it and found Reddit posts of others who asked the same questions. Where was the shed? What was its history? And why is the image so memorable? This summer, the building burned to the ground, and someone directed him to KTVO's coverage of the fire.
3: But then I saw your story, and I saw another story that you'd done. So you'd done the one about the fire,
5: yeah,
3: and you'd done the other one about somebody who used to live there. And I thought, it's a million to one shot. Just send it, see what she says. It can't go wrong.
2: So he emailed KTOO and I confirmed. The shed in the Microsoft background was indeed once a part of a historic dairy farm in Juneau that I wrote stories about. The shed is off Glacier Highway.
3: It was just so nice to be able to kind of track down somebody who stays there and who might be able to give me some more information.
2: Reminiscing about that time of his life, Bradley said that opening his computer to the image made him feel closer to nature when he was stuck inside studying all day. And even though the building was halfway across the world, it reminded him of home.
3: There were sheds like that where I grew up in Scotland, in a place. You ever heard of an area called the Mull of Kintyre? Paul McCartney sang about it. That's where I grew up. Now, that's about 60 miles outside of Glasgow. Now, it had farms. And it wasn't high mountains at all, but it was hills and things like that. But that image reminds me of old sheds that were there that had been left to ruin. They looked old. They looked sort of like they had been there since time began.
2: Bradley says he's content now that he knows where the photo was taken and some of the history behind it. Shed and Field still brings him a sense of peace, just like it used to almost 30 years ago.
3: I know it's only a desktop background, but just when you open up the machine and it comes up, it's something nice.
2: In Juneau, I'm Yvonne Quermery.
0: And that's all for this edition of Alaska News Nightly. 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We had reports tonight from Leona Nyden and Wesley Early in Anchorage, Tim Ellis in Delta Junction, Catherine Irving in Kodiak, Brian Benoit, Alex Solomon, and Yvonne Crumbry in Juneau, Ashlyn O'Hara in Soldotna, and Ben Townsend in Nome. Our audio engineer is Crystal Hyde. I'm Casey Grove. Good night.

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0: KMXT is supported in part by Trident Seafoods, who work alongside Alaska's independent fishermen as part of the state's rich seafood history.
1: It is now a time for world leaders to make a decision between peace and terror, America and Iran.
2: The Treasury Secretary announces a so-called economic D-Day against Iran.
3: We'll explain what that means this Monday, August 24th on All Things Considered from NPR News.
2: I'm Elsa Chang.
3: And I'm Adrian Florido. A drug bust at Penn State University is focusing attention on college drug use.
2: But experts say the biggest risk to students is alcohol abuse.
4: I think one of the things we may need to focus on more than, I would say, than cocaine would be binge drinking.
3: Also, President Trump says the U.S. will import more beef to make it more affordable for Americans.
2: But cattle ranchers say the move is going to hurt the U.S. beef industry.
5: Well, I think I'm probably feeling just about the way every other cattleman in the nation is feeling right now. Again, a little betrayed.
3: First News.
6: Live from NPR News in Washington, I'm Ryland Barton. The Supreme Court today cleared the way for President Trump to move ahead on his executive order restricting mail-in voting, but it's unclear how much he can do before the midterm elections. Trump ordered the federal government in March to make lists of eligible voters and only deliver mail ballots to those on the list. New tariffs between the U.S. and Canada are expected to raise prices for both countries. As the trade war heats up, so too have the insults and rhetoric. Dan Karpinchuk reports.
7: In a social media post, Trump referred to Ford as the, quote, less charismatic, intelligent, and overall unimpressive brother of the late, great Rob Ford. He was the former mayor of Toronto who admitted to smoking crack cocaine while in office and was caught in a series of drinking scandals. Premier Doug Ford was quick to reply.
8: I don't respond to a dictator like President Trump. I'm not going to take any advice off a guy that's the king of bankruptcies.
7: Ford went on to say Trump is actually taxing his own people through tariffs on Canada. Ford says he will throw everything he can at the Trump White House, even consider putting an export tariff on electricity to the U.S. For NPR News, I'm Dan Karpinchuk in Toronto.
6: President Trump's latest financial disclosures show that he invested tens of thousands of dollars in Elon Musk's SpaceX. As NPR's Bobby Allen reports, ethics experts say it's unusual for a president to be a shareholder of a company that's a major government contractor.
9: President Trump invested up to $50,000 in Musk's SpaceX, according to financial disclosures recently made public. The stock purchase was made shortly after Musk's satellite and rocket company had its initial public offering in June, and it was one of more than 1,000 other stock trades the president made that month. Usually, U.S. presidents place their stock holdings in a blind trust that's independently managed or sell the stocks to eliminate conflicts of interest. A White House spokesman said Trump's stocks are managed by a third-party financial institution. A new report from a committee of Democrats in Washington estimates Trump's oil and gas holdings may have gained more than $15 million amid the war in Iran. Bobby Allen, NPR News.
6: Texas Republican Governor Greg Abbott is asking a federal judge to reject Minnesota's effort to force the extradition of an ICE officer being held in Texas. The Texas Newsroom's Lucio Vasquez reports.
10: Abbott says Texas is still investigating whether ICE officer Christian Castro can legally be considered a fugitive. Castro faces assault charges in Minnesota for allegedly shooting and injuring a man during an immigration operation earlier this year. But Abbott says Castro did not flee Minnesota, but instead returned to Texas on orders from ICE. Minnesota sued Abbott last week to force Castro's extradition and is asking a federal judge to keep Castro jailed beyond a 90-day limit that expires this week. Both sides are due in federal court on Tuesday. For NPR News, I'm Lucio Vasquez.
6: On Friday, Federal Reserve Chair Kevin Warsh will give a speech as pressure rises on him to hike interest rates to get inflation under control. This is NPR News. The Department of Agriculture says concerns about the New World screwworm parasite have lessened enough to reopen an Arizona border crossing to cattle from Mexico. The Trump administration has been trying to reduce near record high beef prices. Economists doubt the move will mean much to the prices shoppers see. They say the biggest problem is that the U.S. cattle herd is the smallest it's been in 75 years. Nevada is challenging the Trump administration's new rules cutting the state's access to the Colorado River. From member station KNPR, Paul Boger reports.
11: Under new regulations filed last week, the lower basin states, Arizona, California, and Nevada, have to cut their share by 1.25 million acre feet over the next 2 years. Northern basin states do not. The lawsuit claims the reduction unfairly slashes Nevada's legal right to 1.8% of the river water. John Ensminger oversees the Southern Nevada Water Authority.
12: The current plan put out by the federal government puts the entire burden of adapting to climate change, adapting to having less water on only three of the seven states. So it's just completely unworkable.
11: The complaint also alleges that federal officials failed to fully analyze how the cuts would affect Nevada's economy. For NPR News, I'm Paul Boger in Reno.
6: Fat Marmot Week is upon us. According to Colorado Public Radio, last winter was tough for the groundhog-like rodents living in the Colorado mountains. But now those who made it through are gaining the critical weight they need to make it through next winter. Much like Fat Bear Week, Fat Marmot Week calls on the public to vote for their favorite plump critters. It begins today. This is NPR News.
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0: 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I'm Adrian Florido in Washington.
1: And I'm Elsa Chang in Culver City, California. U.S. Treasury Secretary Scott Bessent unveiled today what the Trump administration is calling an economic D-Day against Iran, almost 6 months after the conflict began. Dubbed Operation Economic Outcast, this includes measures to impose sanctions on any country or entity that deals with the Islamic regime in Tehran. And Bessent warned that that could include Chinese banks, which threatens to end a period of economic detente with Beijing.
2: It is now a time for world leaders to make a decision between prosperity and isolation, peace and terror, America and Iran.
1: All right, to talk about all of this, I'm joined now by NPR diplomatic correspondent Michelle Kellerman and NPR White House correspondent Deepa Shivram. Hello to both of you.
3: Hi there.
4: Hi, Elsa.
1: All right, let's start with you, Michelle. What exactly are these new measures that Bessent laid out today?
3: Yeah, so he's warning banks and businesses that they're going to be cut off from the U.S. financial system if they continue to deal with Iranian oil and five new areas. Those are cryptocurrency, technology, gold, aviation, and shipping. Bessent is calling on countries to shutter all branches of the Iranian bank Meli. And he had some pretty tough words for countries that are allowing this kind of trade. He said the U.S. has mapped every node, every facilitator, and every network that Iran uses to evade sanctions. Those were his words. And countries can't be blind to that. But, you know, Elsa, unlike the surprise D-Day landing in France during World War II, on this D-Day, the U.S. is giving countries a heads up about the sanctions that they could face. Take a listen to how Bessent explained that.
2: We are giving everyone the opportunity to remedy bad behavior. Why would I want to blow up the global financial system?
3: And that was a real moment of honesty there about the risks of imposing sanctions on countries like China or other big trading partners of Iran.
1: Yeah, let's talk about that. Deepa, because Chinese President Xi Jinping is going to be coming to the U.S. in about a month, right? So does all of this risk reigniting tensions with China ahead of that meeting, you think?
5: Yeah, I mean, Trump considers himself to have a good personal relationship with Xi, and past meetings between Trump and Xi have ended mostly cordially. But on a global stage, there's a lot of economic pressure when Trump allows these tensions to build, and it puts the global economy in a pretty fragile position, like you guys remember last year's tariff war that was going on. And it's possible that tensions reignite, because in response to economic sanctions like these, China would likely retaliate. But keep in mind, Trump has a history of making big statements or threats and then has a softened follow through, sometimes backing away entirely. He's done that repeatedly over the course of this war with Iran, right? He said he was going to obliterate Iran. He said that he had a deal to end the war. He's put a lot of options on the table, and now the option is economic sanctions. We'll see how the administration follows through here, but I think even threatening these sanctions against China adds to that tension. You heard from Bessent himself that it really does threaten to have, you know, huge global impacts on the economy.
1: Well, Michelle, what's been Iran's response to this economic D-Day?
3: Well, the Iranians remain defiant, even though some Iranian leaders have admitted it's likely to inflict a lot more pain on the economy, which is suffering huge losses right now. Even before Bessent's news conference, Iran's new security chief, Mohsen Rezai, was warning that any country that, you know, helps the U.S. with these economic restrictions would be considered an enemy. And he warned that Iran would target their interests. He said that Iran would attack oil tankers trying to leave the Persian Gulf. Again, saying, quote, that not a single drop of oil will leave the region. So, you know, Iran seems to be ready to use this new leverage that it has over the Strait of Hormuz, and will continue to fight back.
1: Well, then what does that mean for U.S. allies in the Gulf?
3: Not good news at all for Gulf allies. They've really borne the brunt of this war. They've been hit by Iranian drones and missiles. Their economies are suffering, and they're really looking for de-escalation. Bessent says that they now see that appeasing Iran hasn't worked because they've been targeted despite appeasing Iran. Those were his words. Iran says it's targeting them because they house U.S. bases. So, you know, they're really in a predicament here. And to get ahead of these new sanctions, one country, the United Arab Emirates, last week announced that it would cut business ties with Iran. And that's a big deal since they have many.
1: Right. Well, Deepa, I'm interested in the timing of all this. Like, why are these measures being announced now, a whole half year into this war?
5: Well, yeah, half year, as in 6 months of a war that Trump said would last less than 6 weeks, right?
1: Yeah.
5: He hasn't been able to bring this conflict that the U.S. and Israel started with Iran to a close. There have been negotiations, but Trump has been saying now that he thinks Iran is not ready to strike a deal. And in the meantime, the conflict is ongoing. Prices are still high, and there's an election coming up that he has to be able to explain something here to voters about this war and why it's still going on.
1: Exactly. An election is coming up. So how much is President Trump actually talking about Iran on the campaign trail?
5: You know, he mentions it often, talking about how he really believes Iran can't have a nuclear weapon. I was just traveling with the president in South Carolina on Friday, and in this crowd in Myrtle Beach, he was telling supporters that as soon as the war with Iran is done, oil prices will come down. So he's acknowledging that there's some economic pain there, right? And there were big cheers from the crowd when he said that. So with just over 2 months until the midterm elections, he's really just got to provide some kind of progress report, some answers here, because this war, according to polling, is really unpopular among voters, even among some of Trump's own supporters. And Trump's approval ratings on the economy are also not doing well. And if, you know, back in March when this war was close to the beginning, I was talking to Republican strategists who would say, you know, Trump still has time. He can turn this around. Now, though, he's running out of time, and adding these economic sanctions is a way of possibly showing his supporters that he's trying to move the needle here. I will point out, though, Trump himself hasn't spoken about these new sanctions. He just did an event at the White House this afternoon, didn't mention Iran at all, which is kind of rare, but he did mention in a post on social media earlier that the U.S. is, quote, winning against everyone, including Iran.
1: That is NPR's Deepa Shivaram and Michelle Kellerman. Thank you to both of you.
5: Thank you.
3: Thanks for having me.
0: The investigation into an alleged cocaine ring at Penn State University is still being conducted. 14 people linked to two different fraternities were arrested last week. The charges have grabbed national headlines, but experts say the most serious threat on college campuses nationwide isn't cocaine, it's alcohol. NPR addiction correspondent Brian Mann joins us now. Hi, Brian.
4: Hey there, Adrian.
0: Catch us up on what happened at Penn State. What do we know?
4: Well, Pennsylvania's state attorney general, Dave Sunday, said these individuals, many of them past students and fraternity leaders at Penn State, they created a pipeline of cocaine, allegedly trafficking kilos of the drug from Philadelphia and New York City to students at Penn State.
6: The evidence showed that cocaine was primarily packaged at the fraternity houses and that packaging was done by fraternity brothers and oftentimes pledges.
4: At that press conference, the attorney general went on to describe how this network trafficked drugs directly to students. This was in 2023 and 2024. Penn State issued a statement saying, and I'm quoting here, Adrian, "We are horrified by these serious allegations against current and former students. University officials say they are cooperating with law enforcement."
0: Brian, this is a big scandal on this one college campus, but you have been looking into the larger story. How big a problem is cocaine at colleges and universities across the country?
4: Yeah, as attention-grabbing as this bust is, the data suggests this is not sort of a tip-of-the-iceberg situation. There's no evidence cocaine use is on the rise among college-age Americans or on campuses. In fact, the best available research shows the opposite. I spoke about this with Megan Patrick. She's at the University of Michigan, and she co-authors an annual report studying substance use.
7: There's been a decrease over the past 5 years in cocaine use among young adults in the U.S. The prevalence overall is about 5%.
4: So a small fraction of college students. Of course, at a school like Penn State with tens of thousands of students, that means there are still likely to be hundreds of people buying and using cocaine at any given time, because dealers often mix cocaine now with fentanyl and other potent street drugs. Any amount of cocaine use is high risk. But as you mentioned, the data really does show that alcohol remains by far the biggest substance use danger for American college students.
0: But hasn't alcohol use among young people fallen in recent years?
4: Yeah, that's right. You know, drinking has fallen. A Gallup poll released last year showed alcohol use among Americans age 18 to 34 has been dropping steadily. And then after 2023, it dropped even faster. Even so, Gallup found about half of young adults do report drinking alcohol. Drinking on campuses is still a major concern. And I spoke about this with Carrie Powell at the Johns Hopkins Bloomberg School of Public Health.
8: I think one of the things we may need to focus on more than I would say than cocaine would be binge drinking. We find that those numbers seem to still be high.
4: And the numbers here are pretty alarming. The Centers for Disease Control and Prevention released data last year showing about 4,000 people in the U.S. under age 21 die every year from excessive alcohol consumption. Mm. The best data NPR could find suggests roughly 1,500 college students die every year from alcohol-related incidents.
0: Brian, what about marijuana use on college campuses?
4: Yeah, this is the other big one. College-age Americans are the demographic group most likely to use marijuana regularly. About 1 in 4 use it monthly. That's according to the National Survey on Drug Use released last month. But this is interesting, Adrian. That same survey found monthly marijuana use among young adults actually peaked in 2022, and it's been trending downward very slowly ever since. So all the experts I spoke with say the broad pattern here really suggests less drug use, less risk-taking. There's a lot of debate among researchers over why that's happening. But there is a really cool outcome of all this, a hopeful detail. The latest CDC data shows fatal overdoses among young adults in this college age group. Those overdoses are down roughly 50% from the peak in 2021.
0: Well, that is good news. NPR addiction correspondent Brian Mann. Thanks, Brian.
4: Thank you.

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1: 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I'm Adrian Florido.
2: And I'm Elsa Chang. The Department of Homeland Security conducted far-reaching surveillance on people in Minnesota during the immigration enforcement surge there last winter, tapping into meetings at churches, restaurants, and public libraries. That's according to government documents recently made public. It's part of an ongoing conspiracy case against a group of ICE protesters. NPR criminal justice correspondent Meg Anderson reports.
3: On a recent Sunday at Prince of Peace Lutheran Church in Roseville, Minnesota, Pastor Steve Sylvester had an unusual announcement to make.
4: As many of you no doubt have heard or have read, Prince Peace is in the news for having been surveilled.
3: According to court documents, an undercover DHS agent attended a meeting of ICE protesters at this church in February. That agent allegedly captured the license plates of people there and then compiled dossiers, including their names, photos, addresses, and information about their families and jobs.
4: We don't know what that means yet at all.
3: After the service, as the lemonade and donut holes dwindled in the lobby, I asked the pastor how he's feeling.
4: It feels weird. It feels like I'm living in 1950s Eastern Europe. I don't know that it feels frightening or daunting. It just feels completely out of place and inappropriate.
3: For months, the court documents say, all around the Twin Cities, agents secretly made recordings at churches, libraries, schools, and parks. They infiltrated private group chats, demanded the financial records of labor unions, and gathered information on people who have not been accused of crimes.
5: Quite honestly, it was breathtaking.
3: Rachel Levinson-Waldman leads the Brennan Center's Liberty and National Security Program.
5: Just the scope of kind of what was being revealed in terms of how deeply it had gone, how many government resources were being devoted to this.
3: She says the government has broad authority to gather information on people under the Fourth Amendment, though it's still unclear whether this operation was legal. But she says the tactics described in the documents seem to break from decades-long norms and guidelines. In a court filing on Friday, the government argued it had legitimate reasons to surveil people who were at these meetings because it said some of them were conspiring to impede ICE officers. Cody Sanders is the pastor at University Baptist Church in Minneapolis, where the documents say an undercover agent wore a wire to a self-defense class in May.
6: I do imagine people will look over their shoulder a little more and wonder, you know, is there someone here who's trying to gather information, or when they see a strange car in the parking lot.
3: Sergio Manicero manages a local brewery, La Doña Cerveceria, where an undercover agent attended a meeting in January, according to the documents.
7: Nobody was at that meeting planning to do anything, like, illegal.
3: He says organizers there were planning an ICE protest. The meeting was open to anyone. Aaron Turr is with the Foundation for Individual Rights and Expression.
8: These reports raise the question of whether the government is investigating crimes or investigating political movements.
3: Some of the people surveilled were ultimately charged in the conspiracy case, but Turr says this type of surveillance also sweeps up people engaged in perfectly lawful activity. For instance, one government document shows a web of more than a dozen organizations the government says were working together to stop ICE, including labor unions like the AFL-CIO.

0: daily life in the country, and the beverage itself carries cultural significance. NPR's Fatma Tanis reports from inside one of Rwanda's favorite hangouts.
1: We're in a busy, bustling area of Rwanda's capital, Kigali. It's midday, and customers at this milk bar are spilling into the street, holding large glass mugs full of the creamy white drink. The owner of this joint is 52-year-old Moses Sanzima. He's dressed in a lab coat. He says some milk bars offer options like hot milk with a dollop of honey, fermented milk, or flavored with chocolate or strawberry or vanilla, low-fat or skim. Here, though, Sanziman likes to keep it simple. He serves cold whole milk from a large storage tank with a faucet on one end. It's pasteurized. Jean-Paul Sagohutu is a regular consumer, drinking about a liter of milk a day. And he's picky about it, too. He'll only drink it at a milk bar or fresh from a cow, he says.
2: I can't drink milk in a box. No way. For me, milk, I don't know the word in English, but it's something, say, sacré.
1: Meaning sacred in French. Other customers nod their heads in agreement. The sentiment comes from the respect people here have for cows, seen for many generations as providers of sustenance and prosperity.
2: Very long time ago, there was no money, there was no currency. To see if someone is rich, they were counting cows. If you have 10 cows, it means you are rich.
3: I read somewhere that in Rwandan culture, when you want to wish someone well, you say, may you have a cow. Is that true?
2: Kajirinka.
1: In the past 20 years, as Rwanda has experienced economic growth, more people are moving to the city from rural areas.
3: Okay, so people want to hold on to that culture of drinking milk, even if they're living in a city and there are no cows.
2: Exactly.
1: It's now my turn to drink, says Sanziman. And he brings over a glass, think Oktoberfest beer stein sized.
3: Okay, so I just took a sip of the milk. And my first thought is this would make fantastic vanilla ice cream. But I am sitting among milk purists, so that might not really be the choice here. But you can really taste the quality of the milk. It's like creamy, well-rounded, rich. This is pretty good.
1: Some of the customers tell me they prefer milk over tea or coffee because it's much more nutritious. But there's one person who's trying to shift this cultural habit.
4: In the society, they think milk is everything.
1: That's Rwanda's health minister, Dr. Sabine Nsanzimana. He sees milk as a part of a variety of challenges that come with urban lifestyle changes.
4: Now we're seeing more of people living and always going to hospital for chronic diseases that could have prevented by less milk drinking, less alcohol drinking, and other like mobility, exercising.
5: So how many cups of milk do you recommend to people a day?
1: He picks up a 16-ounce water bottle.
4: I would say maybe half of this.
1: For now, though, the milk bars of Kigali are pouring one large mug at a time. Fatma Tanis, NPR News, Kigali.
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7: The new U.S. effort to put economic pressure on Iran would also involve Iran's biggest trading partner, China.
8: And the question is whether the United States will pick a major fight with China over these Iran sanctions.
7: How is an economic D-Day supposed to work? Tomorrow on Morning Edition from NPR News.

0: It's All Things Considered from NPR News. I'm Adrian Florido.
1: And I'm Elsa Chang. Coming up after a worldwide tour, Puerto Rican superstar Bad Bunny flew home for two final shows on his island.

0: this weekend.
1: Puerto Ricans on and off the island scrambled to get there.
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3: Live from NPR News in Culver City, California, I'm Dwayne Brown. The Trump administration has announced a new round of secondary sanctions aimed at any country that does business with Iran. As the U.S. war with Iran nears the six-month mark with no end in sight, Treasury Secretary Scott Bessent says the U.S. is widening its scope while also giving countries a short timeline to respond.
4: We are giving everyone the opportunity to remedy bad behavior. Why would I want to blow up the global financial system? We believe that it is important to level set and give people a cure period, but they should know that that will move very quickly and that we are serious. Secondary sanctions are a very powerful tool.
3: Bessent says the new sanctions will put even more pressure on an Iranian economy that's already been battered by previous sanctions and a U.S. naval blockade in the Persian Gulf. California's Democratic Attorney General abruptly canceled a meeting today on Paramount's proposed merger with Warner Brothers Discovery. NPR's Mandalik Del Barco has the story.
0: Attorneys general from 12 states filed an antitrust lawsuit against the proposed $111 billion mega deal. California's AG Rob Bonta had planned to meet with Paramount CEO David Ellison and his team to discuss a possible settlement. But now Bonta has called off that meeting, saying Paramount leaked and misrepresented details of the talks. Bonta says he's open to meeting again as soon as Paramount stops playing games. Meanwhile, Ellison has come under attack for floating the idea of moving Paramount out of Los Angeles if the deal isn't reached by October 1st. That's when Paramount would have to begin paying Warner Brothers shareholders $7 billion a day. Bonta and others say that threat amounts to blackmail. Mandalit Del Barco, NPR News, Los Angeles.
3: This is NPR. The Federal Bureau of Land Management has been rounding up wild horses by helicopter in Colorado this month. The agency is planning to remove hundreds from the public rangeland. From Colorado Public Radio, Stina Sieg has more.
5: The BLM says there are too many wild horses, which damages the range and leads some horses to go hungry. Callie Scritchfield is a Rio Blanco County Commissioner who says she's witnessed the effects of overpopulation.
6: And we saw horses dying. And in this county, I don't want to see that again.
5: But horse advocate Heather Hellyer says the roundups are not needed. She says cows damage the range more and that wild horses have adapted to survive harsh conditions.
7: Wild horses are definitely the spirit of the Wild West, and they do have that fight in them.
5: The roundup continues until they gather about 1,000 horses. For NPR News, I'm Stina Sieg.
3: Well, the second annual humanoid robot games are taking place in Beijing, featuring more than 2,000 robots in 51 events. Ranging from table tennis to soccer and running, the five-day event opened on Saturday when a humanoid robot broke Usain Bolt's 100-meter sprint record by 0.2 seconds with a time of 9.39 seconds. The games highlight China's rapid progress in competing with the U.S. as it relates to technology. This is NPR.

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1: This is All Things Considered from NPR News. I'm Adrian Florido in Washington.
2: And I'm Elsa Chang in Culver City, California. It's been almost 2 weeks since severe storms ripped through northwest Indiana, and almost 2 weeks without power for thousands of people living and working there. Today, Indiana Governor Mike Braun called for an investigation into the region's power company. Caitlin Washburn is a reporter with the Chicago Sun-Times and has been following the story and joins us now. Hi, Caitlin.
3: Hi, thanks for having me.
2: Thanks for being with us. I mean, this sounds so incredibly hard. Can you just paint a picture of what is the human impact of going all this time without power? Like, what are you seeing there?
3: Yeah, it's been incredibly hard. I mean, one day without power is already hard. 2 weeks has been a catastrophe. I've seen, for starters, the storm knocked out several people's homes and destroyed their cars. So they've been living with that alongside not having power. And then many people are just living with what it means to not have power. That means their refrigerator doesn't work, so they can't keep fresh food. They can't charge their devices. They can't charge their or power their medical devices like CPAP machines. It's been really rough for folks. Some people do have generators, so they're able to keep some things powered, but a generator is not able to keep a whole house powered. So they're really having to decide what gets what power. But it's been really tough for
2: just
3: folks.
2: Triaging constantly. Well, what is the latest on when these outages might be resolved?
3: So currently the most recent numbers from the Northern Indiana Utility Company are that 9,300 customers about still don't have power. And of that, Gary, Indiana, which has been hardest hit by this outage, they still have 6,800 residents who are still without power. But what the state says, or what the utility says, is that they're going to have power back on by tomorrow at 11:59 p.m. So we'll see if that happens.
2: Can we zoom in on Gary specifically, where, as you just laid out, a large number of the residents without power live? This is a majority Black city. It is often a city that says it feels forgotten. Do residents feel like the state is meeting the moment? What would you say the mood's like there?
3: It's definitely mixed. They're frustrated with that utility company. I heard that a lot. Early on when I was out there, a lot of folks were like, we haven't heard a single thing from the state utility company, or the Northern Indiana utility company is called NIPSCO. They hadn't heard anything from them. They've been frustrated with just slow attempts to get debris cleared. I will say, myself and my colleagues who've been on the ground there for several days now, we've seen a lot of camaraderie. We've seen a lot of neighborly love. One woman that I spoke to, she has an elderly neighbor who's been in the hospital throughout all of this, and she's kept his generator filled with gas this whole time. She repaired his garage. A tree fell into his garage, and she repaired the hole in it. Like, that's just one example. There's tons of food giveaways, emergency shelters, places to get a hot shower, charge your phone.
2: And real quick, how has NIPSCO, the power company, responded to all the different complaints about how they've been responding right now? We've got about 20 seconds left, so sorry.
3: That's okay. They say this is one of the largest outages they've ever had. They're a pretty small utility company, so they don't have very many crews out there. They have enlisted help from other crews across the state and from Illinois, but they say they're doing the best they can.
2: That is Caitlin Washburn with the Chicago Sun-Times. Thank you very much.
3: Thank you.
1: To create the molecules we want and need, like to help us grow food or make fuel, we rely on chemical reactions. But manipulating molecules often demands lots of effort and energy. One scientist may have a brighter approach. NPR's Ari Daniel says she and her team are learning to control chemistry with light.
4: Jen Dione grew up with the X-Files.
5: It was really cool to watch two people, a special agent and a physician, work together as a team to solve mysteries.
4: This was pre-internet, so to further steep herself in the paranormal, Dione went to the bookstore.
5: Alphabetically, the paranormal section was right next to physics.
4: She began devouring those books as well, which revealed to her how the science of light could explain things she'd seen in the real world, like how a glass of water can split a sunbeam and scatter rainbows across a room.
5: That was just very beautiful and mysterious to me.
4: This love of light stayed with Dione. She began considering how sunlight has shaped the chemistry of our planet. Think photosynthesis or the proteins in our eyes. And she came to wonder whether she could harness light somehow.
5: Basically, do what nature does so well, creating valuable chemicals sustainably.
4: For centuries, people have taken a blunt force approach to making the molecules and materials they want, using lots of energy to crank the heat and pressure to force atoms together or break them apart.
5: You can think about kind of temperature and pressure as a chemical sledgehammer.
4: Dione wanted to try something rather different, using light as a kind of chemical scalpel.
5: A tool that allows you to very precisely control what atoms and molecules are doing to create exactly the product you want and very little of the products you don't want.
4: Dione, who's now at Stanford University, escorts me into her lab space. Lin Yuan, one of her researchers, shuts the lights off.
6: So I'm going to show you a quick demo.
4: He's converting ethane into ethylene, a gas that's used to make all sorts of plastics, says Dione.
5: But that is a process that usually requires hundreds, if not thousands, of degrees and comes from burning fossil fuels.
4: Yuan demonstrates that traditional approach by firing up the reaction in a small metal and glass chamber. A computer displays the resulting products. There's some ethylene, of course, but there's a whole lot of waste, including greenhouse gases like methane and CO2.
5: You're literally just almost obliterating everything and then just getting a small fraction of the product that really matters.
4: The story's wholly different with light, which the researchers deliver with a low-powered laser. Here's how it works. Dione uses nanoparticles, metal atoms arranged in a particular shape, like a prism. When she illuminates the particles, the laser light concentrates at specific places in that atomic lattice, at the tips, say, or along the edges. That pushes the electrons of the metal around in just the right way so they can help make or break bonds, precisely forging the desired molecule. It's a technique that Dione and one of her graduate students, Amy McEwen Green, are also applying to fertilizer, which is made by converting nitrogen gas into ammonia, a chemical reaction responsible for about 2% of all global greenhouse gas emissions.
7: Roughly 50% of the nitrogen atoms in your body and in my body came from food that was grown using synthesized fertilizer.
4: Assuming the light that Dione's using is powered by renewables, she and her team can run the same reaction at room temperature and under normal pressure without any net emissions.
5: That is exactly what we are now trying to scale up.
4: Which Dione says may only be a few years off. When Dione was watching The X-Files as a girl, she never could have imagined her current field of inquiry.
5: I thought initially the only type of researcher you could be was one that researched the paranormal and aliens.
4: Now Dione's studying her own set of mysteries.
5: In many ways trying to see what can't easily be seen.
4: By shining a light on a new way of doing chemistry. Ari Daniel, NPR News.
2: You're listening to All Things Considered from NPR News. Primary season is running out, but not before Oklahoma voters cast their ballots in tomorrow's Republican primary runoff. Oklahoma is a reliably red state, so in all likelihood, this is the vote that will determine who leads the state next. As Grayson Wheeler from member station KOSU reports, an industrial aluminum processing facility, a smelter backed by Trump, has divided the two candidates.
8: Inola, Oklahoma is home to just shy of 2,000 people. 25 miles east of Tulsa, it bills itself the hay capital of the world. But Inola is on the precipice of a new superlative, one many residents do not want, aluminum smelting capital of the world.
9: You can't go to the grocery store without somebody jumping you about the smelter.
8: That's Inola Vice Mayor Dan Coral speaking at a town meeting in June. Hundreds of people attended to voice their concerns about a proposed $4 billion aluminum smelter. The venture is spearheaded by a United Arab Emirates-based company and promises to double U.S. primary aluminum production.
10: Now we're going to have the largest aluminum plant in the world being built in Oklahoma. I love Oklahoma.
8: That's President Trump describing the project at a NATO summit this month. It has $500 million in federal backing and hundreds of millions of dollars in state incentives and tax breaks. Inola resident Christine Rome is worried about it.
11: Our economy is built on livestock and crops. Our families are built on homesteads. And so we want to see what technologies they plan to rely on and understand how this smelter that is going to be the largest that the United States has ever had, how can they make it safe?
8: She came to the town meeting to support a moratorium on the smelter's construction. Blocking construction is also being pushed by one of the candidates in the Republican gubernatorial runoff on Tuesday, Oklahoma Attorney General Gentner Drummond. He's filed an injunction against the smelter to give the state time to study its impact. Ads have popped up statewide against his opponent, former State Senator Mike Mazie, who supports the smelter. Like this one, paid for by a dark money group called Put Oklahoma First LLC.
12: Mike Mazie wants to give your tax dollars to a Muslim country to build a smelter plant in Oklahoma.
8: But Mazie has the support of President Trump, who endorsed him in a video.
10: He is working really hard to bring one of the biggest and most important economic jobs anywhere in the country, the new aluminum plant. It'll be unbelievable.
8: Trump's backing means a lot in Oklahoma, where he carried 2/3 of the vote in 2024, including 83% of votes in Inola. Some residents, like Thomas Harrington, feel the smelter has unfairly pitted their town against the state and federal governments.
13: Shouldn't really be a question. It should be a question of, hey, the town said, we're not sure, we want to pause.
8: Harrington isn't necessarily against the smelter itself. After all, it promises thousands of jobs. But he wants to know how the facility would handle emissions that could harm the hay and livestock in the area.
13: You have an easy battle to win. I'm like, man, we are Oklahomans, we want this kind of stuff. You just have to, you have to frame it in a way that doesn't treat us like they kind of have been.
8: Dismissing residents' concerns, he says. The company behind the smelter and the U.S. Department of Energy say the facility is critical for national security. Polls show Drummond and Mazie are mostly even ahead of Tuesday's runoff elections. It's unclear whether the smelter will become a deciding factor, but it is the biggest issue they differ on. For NPR News, I'm Grayson Wheeler in Inola, Oklahoma.

0: 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I'm Adrian Florido.
1: And I'm Elsa Chang. President Trump announced Friday on Truth Social that the U.S. will import an extra 300,000 metric tons of beef for the next 90 days. That beef will not be subject to tariffs. Trump says that this foreign beef will be about 25% below market price in an attempt to make beef more affordable for American families. It's a move that some in the U.S. beef industry are calling disappointing. For more on this, we're going to speak again with Oren Lesmeister. He's a fifth-generation cattle rancher in Parade, South Dakota. Welcome back to All Things Considered.
2: Well, thank you.
1: So, Oren, you came onto our show last November to talk about the effect of tariffs on the beef industry. Tell me now, how are you feeling about this latest announcement from President Trump?
2: Well, I think I'm probably feeling just about the way every other cattleman in the nation is feeling right now. Again, a little betrayed. Like we've had the rug jerked out from underneath us all of a sudden, you know, and I understand what he is attempting to do again. Didn't work last time. I don't think it's going to work this time.
1: Well, tell me more about how you think this plan is not going to work. And by not working, you surmise, it's not going to make beef more affordable. Is that what you're saying?
2: Well, the two phases. One, I don't think it's going to make beef any more affordable for the consumer at the store. You know, maybe a couple of pennies, maybe. But not what he's hoping, 25% reduction. That just won't happen. The other side of it is he's wanting us to rebuild our cattle herd. That's the second phase of his plan because of this. And that is not going to happen either because...
1: Wait, let me add some context to what you're saying right now, because the U.S. cattle herd, it is much smaller than in years past. In fact, it hit a 75-year low earlier this year, right? Which has been a factor in higher prices. So you're saying that you do not think the president's plan is going to help you, cattle ranchers like yourself, rebuild your own herds in the meantime, because that's what President Trump is claiming is going to happen. You don't agree?
2: No, I don't. For the simple fact that with the prices, the way they're dropping on the futures markets and stuff, and what we're going to get less for our cattle come fall sell time here, you know, is just around the corner for a lot of producers taking their calves to market. Instead of retaining them back and making payments, your bank payments and note payments, we're pretty much going to have to sell everything we have to make payments now. Everything we're going to probably keep home, we'll end up in town so we can keep the bank satisfied.
1: Can you talk to me a little bit, Oren, how business generally has been for you specifically since we last talked last November?
2: For myself, I was able to sell my calves this spring and they did fairly well. I made margins. I covered my costs.
1: Okay,
2: but as the summer went on here, between whether it's in the grain markets and or the cattle markets, you had a couple of opportunities, I'll say, to maybe lock in some pricing. If you didn't do it then and you've waited till now, things are going to get pretty grim.
1: And then connect the dots or paint for me the ripple effects that you see. When you say things are going to get pretty grim, what does that mean to the beef industry in the U.S. and what does that mean to American consumers who want to buy beef at the grocery stores?
2: We're going to see this low herd count for a while. It takes 2 years from the time a calf hits the ground before it can have a calf of its own for a heifer. So this is nothing that happens overnight. Bottom line is we need cattle numbers.
1: Yeah. Well, you know, as we both have seen over the last year and a half of the Trump administration, tariffs have been imposed, sometimes then withdrawn, and then sometimes imposed again. And I'm curious, how have you felt as a cattle rancher about the president's policies and decisions when it comes to American ranchers? Do you feel like you're at all a priority right now?
2: I don't feel that way right now. I would like to say something different. I wish I did feel like he had us at the top of the list. I would say most of the farmers and ranchers have supported President Trump in the past. But right now, it you know, this is the second go around of this. You know, like you said before, we talked about this in November with the diesel fuel prices, commodity prices the way they are. Now we're possibly in a trade war with Canada again. It just makes it tough because ag is one of the first things that gets hit hardest when tariffs and trade wars begin. And I don't know, I'm sick and tired of handouts, but that's about the only way we're surviving right now.
1: Oren Lesmeister, fifth generation cattle farmer from Parade, South Dakota. Thank you so much for joining us again.
2: Oh, thank you. Anytime.
0: After a year selling out stadiums from South America to Europe to Asia, the Puerto Rican superstar Bad Bunny returned home this weekend. The surprise announcement that he'd end his global tour with two final concerts in San Juan sent Puerto Ricans on and off the island scrambling for tickets online. I met Yara Vargas outside the stadium this weekend.
3: I'm from Puerto Rico, but I live in Arizona right now.
0: She was one of the lucky ones. Her sister snagged tickets. So even though Vargas had just flown home after visiting family in PR,
3: I used all my airline miles and here I am again.
0: It's island pride, she said.
3: It's the pride that we have that he has gone all over the world to represent us, for people to know our music, for people to know what Puerto Rico is about. And for him to close in Puerto Rico is incredibly special.
0: Gian Cordero, a university student, lives just outside San Juan in a neighborhood coping with Puerto Rico's many infrastructural crises. He often gets no running water or electricity.
4: Yesterday, I don't have electricity for like 4 hours. And then he came, and then he go back, and then he came, and then he go back. So it's really stressful, really, to live here.
0: He goes to lots of protests. Getting tickets gave him a joyful reason to join a crowd.
4: I think that's really important and why this is for the Puerto Rican people, because we are having so much issues in our island. And this is the little feeling that as a society, can we unite it, but unite it for happiness.
0: Anushka Dufresne was born and raised in New York. She said Bad Bunny's global success has changed her life as a Puerto Rican in the diaspora.
5: I've always said it quite proudly, but when I was younger, there was a bit of a desire to just be American. I'm from the Bronx. I'm a New Yorker. That was my identity because it was the safest. And now I can be proud to be Puerto Rican.
6: Puerto Rico.
0: Inside Puerto Rico's largest baseball stadium, under the wide-open Caribbean sky, with a massive Puerto Rican flag fluttering in the breeze, Bad Bunny began his concert with a message to his people.
6: Yo no puedo traerle el agua a los que no tienen agua. No puedo traerle la luz.
0: I can't return your water. I can't bring you electricity.
6: Yo lo que quiero hoy es traerle un poco de alegría.
0: What I want to bring you is a little bit of joy. And a reason, he said, to feel proud to be from here and to have hope and the strength to keep fighting for this island.
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8: 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It's currently 58 degrees outside, and it's mostly cloudy, but I think it's sprinkling a bit. Humidity at 67%. Visibility at 10 miles. And we'll be right back for the full weather report after the lowdown on signs.
9: Curse you, gas station sushi. Never again. Blech. This is Sandra Tsing Lo with the lowdown on science. Food avoidance is actually a learned behavior, and we're not the only ones who do it. Yuqiang Wang and team from University of Bonn studied this in fruit flies. They fed them food contaminated with harmful bacteria. Some flies learned to avoid the bad food. Which flies? Fat flies. This learned avoidance depends on communication between the brain and fat tissue. In starving animals, there's less fat, reducing these communication signals. They keep eating contaminated food. Understanding this brain and fat connection may help to further understand eating behavior. So maybe avoiding questionable sushi isn't an overreaction. Just ask your fat.
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8: And we're back for the full weather report. It's still 58 degrees outside, humidity at 67%, and visibility at 10 miles. And for tonight, there's going to be a chance of rain, mainly after 7 p.m., and it's going to be mostly cloudy with a low around 55. Calm wind becoming north around 5 miles per hour in the evening, and chance of precipitation is at 50%. Tomorrow, Tuesday, there's going to be a slight chance of rain before 4 p.m. It's mostly cloudy with a high near 66. North wind around 5 miles per hour and becoming southwest in the morning, and chance of precipitation is at 20%. And tomorrow night, a slight chance of rain between 7 p.m. and 1 a.m. And it's going to be mostly cloudy with a low around 50. Northwest wind around 10 miles per hour, and chance of precipitation is at 20%. Now, today is Monday. It's August 24, and it's the first day of in-service for Kodiak District teachers. Sunrise today was at 6:54 a.m., and sunset tonight is going to be at 9:29 p.m. And tomorrow's sunrise is going to be at 6:56 a.m., and that's a total of 14 hours and 35 minutes. And we had a loss of 4 minutes and 48 seconds. Record high in 1959 was at 78. And record low in 2009 was at 39. Now let's go to our marine synopsis forecast for the North Gulf Coast and Kodiak Island waters and Cook Inlet. A low begins to develop over the northern Gulf Tuesday morning. And by Wednesday morning, the low develops 40 nautical miles east of Middleton Island, deepening to 1,012 millibar before migrating into the eastern Gulf. Now let's go to our marine weather, starting off with Marmot Island to Sitkanak from 15 to 85 nautical miles. Tonight there's going to be southwest wind at 20 knots, seas at 5 feet. And tomorrow, Tuesday, there's going to be southwest wind at 20 knots, seas at 6 feet. And tomorrow night, winds or west wind, 20 knots, seas at 6 feet. And going to Chinyak Bay, tonight there's going to be variable wind less than 10 knots, seas at 3 feet, subsiding to 1 foot after midnight. Tomorrow, variable wind less than 10 knots, seas at 1 foot, building to 3 feet in the afternoon. And tomorrow night, northwest wind 10 knots, seas at 2 feet. Let's go to Marmot Bay. For tonight, there's going to be southwest wind at 10 knots, seas at 2 feet. And tomorrow, southwest wind at 10 knots, becoming west at 15 knots in the afternoon, seas at 2 feet. And tomorrow night, west wind at 10 knots, seas at 2 feet. And lastly, going to Shelcuff Strait, there's going to be a small craft advisory through Tuesday. And for tonight, southwest wind at 25 knots, seas at 5 feet. And tomorrow, Tuesday, southwest wind at 25 knots, seas at 6 feet. And Tuesday night, west wind at 20 knots and seas at 5 feet. And let's go to our Kodiak Almanac, and it includes the Kodiak District tides and the West Side tides, or the Larsen Bay. So later at 12:30 a.m., there's going to be a high of 8.25 feet. And at 7:34 a.m., there's going to be a low of 0.27 feet. And going to the West Side tides, or the Larsen Bay, later at 7:20 p.m., there's going to be a low of 4.96 feet. And at 1:06 a.m., there's going to be a high of 12.4 feet. And at 7:59 a.m., there's going to be a low of minus 0.06 feet. 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
11: This is the Alaska Department of Fish and Game with Kodiak Commercial Salmon Fishery Advisory Announcement Number 41. This announcement was issued at 10 a.m. August 24th. There will be a 48-hour extension to the current commercial salmon fishing period from 6 p.m. Monday, August 24th to 6 p.m. Wednesday, August 26th in the following areas: the Outer Karlik section of the Southwest Kodiak District, the Central, North Cape, and Inner Euganic Bay sections of the Northwest Kodiak District, the Southwest Afognak section of the Afognak District, and the Cape Alitak, Alitak Bay, Mosier Bay, and Olga Bay sections of the Alitak District. As previously announced, the following areas will close, as scheduled, at 6 p.m. Monday, August 24th. The Outer Iqaluit, Halibut Bay, and Sturgeon sections of the Southwest Kodiak District, the Terror Bay, Uyak Bay, Zacher Bay, and Spiriton Bay sections of the Northwest Kodiak District, the Anton Larsen Bay, Sheraton Bay, and Kijuyak Bay sections remain closed, the Northwest Afognak and Southeast Afognak sections of the Afognak District, the Humpy Deadman section of the Alitak District, the Seven Rivers, Two-Headed, and Sikkalitik sections of the Eastside Kodiak District, and the Northeast Kodiak District. The following areas remain open until further notice: the Duck Bay, Iqaluit Bay, and Outer Katoy Bay sections of the Afognak District. Fishermen are reminded that in the Kodiak area, including the mainland district, until further notice, Chinook salmon 28 inches or greater in length may not be retained by purse seine gear in the commercial fishery and must be returned to the water unharmed. Closed waters are shown on the Kodiak area salmon statistical chart and detailed in the commercial salmon fishing regulations. Statistical charts, harvest strategies, and commercial salmon fishing regulations are available at the Kodiak Fish and Game Office. Recent salmon fishery information may be obtained by calling the department's 24-hour recordophone at 486-4559.
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13: Today we look under the hood. The University of Houston presents this series about the machines that make our civilization run and the people whose ingenuity created them. No, not the hood of our automobile. I speak of telephones. Alexander Graham Bell received his famous telephone patent in 1876. Now I open a lovely old book published soon after in 1904, Telephone Principles and Practice. And here I feel the arc of history closing out the era of the wired telephone, the now vanishing one that sits or once sat on our desk or table. My father, a child in the 1890s, told of coming home one day to find his aunt shouting into a box newly mounted on the wall. His family was more with it than most, owning such an early telephone. And we still had neighbors without phones when I was a child in the 30s. My parents had a so-called candlestick model, a tall black post with a receiver on the side. We'd pick up the receiver and tell a switchboard operator where to place the call. That phone already appears in this old book, along with those big wall installations. I'm struck by how straightforward the insides of those early phones were. These are phones that we might ourselves make, given skill and a well-equipped shop. He begins by describing tin cans with strings stretched between them. The voice causes the bottom of one tin can to vibrate. The taut string then carries that vibration over to another person holding the other tin can. He calls that a lover's telephone, the lovers being next-door neighbors. These early telephones actually actuated magnets that modified an electric current. It traveled a wire and turned back into air vibrations or sound on the other end. Of course, they all needed an operator to receive, then pass on our call. The author begins with Bell's telephone, giving credit to his competitors. Then he goes on to show all the improvements that have taken place in a short time. In the course of it, we learn the physics of magnetic forces, we study cross-sections of a dizzying variety of improved phones, but there is no mystery. This old book is so unlike anything we might see today. Can we imagine being told exactly how our cell phones work? Who, if anyone, involved in making them knows every facet of their construction? The lengthy instructions that come with them deal only with their functions. Their construction, like most of today's technology, remains far beyond any one person's grasp. This book was not just one of a kind by any means, for it came from a time before our technologies appeared to have lives of their own, before so much of the equipment around us moved into black boxes whose contents none of us now fully grasps. I'm John Leinhart at the University of Houston, where we're interested in the way inventive minds work.
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Good evening, Kodia. Magandang gabi sa mga kababayan natin dyan. It's Monday night again, and alam nyo naman, pag Lunes, kasama nyo na naman ako sa Himpapawid. Your host, your DJ, Sir Joe Gutierrez for Tahanan ng Himig, Filipino Soundscapes Lounge. So, Monday na naman, kumusta ang Lunes? Lunes, nung tayo'y bumalik sa trabaho. I hope you guys are enjoying your Monday night. It's in my forecast, it's saying mostly cloudy, but I think now it's showering outside. And today is the first day of our in service, and man, it was good to be back. But you know, as a sleepyhead and coming back from vacation is just crazy. It's like getting out from our burrow, like bears, like the Kodiak bears, right? Waking up early in the morning, go to your in-service trainings for like the whole day. And tomorrow is going to be our convocation. And it's going to be exciting to see all of the teachers, the faculty, the staff, the maintenance, and Kodiak Island Borough School District. So it's already 7:15, and I don't want to keep you much longer with me talking here. So just sit back, relax, and enjoy. Tonight, you'll mostly hear new music, okay? New original Pinoy music with new artists. And I haven't heard this playlist before. And I'll try to listen with you guys. And I hope this is going to be a great one. So, again, sit back, relax, and enjoy for the next 2 hours.

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2: Managing Alaska's wildlife for future conservation means finding the right balance. Safari Club International Alaska Chapter supports wildlife management, grounded in science and respectful of subsistence traditions. Their efforts seeking better wildlife management don't change subsistence priority. They strengthen how decisions are made. SCI Alaska Chapter, first for conservation.

0: Prince almost set their studio on fire when they were recording this song.
1: I thought I was having a stroke because I smelled burnt toast for about half an hour. I was the one playing the guitar, and I was like, it's getting kind of hot in here. And
2: we were like, you're crazy.
1: Because everyone's in the control room, we kind of talked to them. I'm like, can you guys not smell that?
0: Prince tell that story and perform live for our Sense of Place Dublin series on the next World Cafe.
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And that was Simula Ngayon by Angela Ken. So time now is already 7:59 p.m. and you're still listening to KMXC Kodiak 100.1 FM. And we have an hour more to go before our program ends. And before we go to our next song, here is an announcement from the KHS Shakespeares. It's going to be a night of improv, back to school edition, this coming Friday, 28th of August at 7 p.m. It's going to be at the Gerald C. Wilson Auditorium Drama Pod. 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

0: On the next Fresh Air, national security writer Joby Warwick tells the story of Carlos the Jackal, the world's most notorious terrorist of the 70s and 80s. He became so famous for his brazen attacks and playboy lifestyle that once, when he was releasing hostages from a hijacked plane, several asked him for autographs. Join us.
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0: This week on This American Life, a guy connects two AI chatbots. So instead of talking to him, they're talking to each other. And what happens next is kind of amazing. Each chatbot insists on trying to help the other until they figure out that neither of them is human. And then they try to stop their conversation. And they find they can't. That's this week.
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2: Welcoming visitors is an Alutiiq Sukpyak tradition. 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It's also insurance. You never know when you might need someone's help. The Alutiiq Museum values hospitality. At Kodiak's Native Cultural Center, we are proud to welcome guests of all ages, heritages, and abilities. The museum tells the story of the Alutiiq people, Kodiak's first residents from the distant past to the present. Our exhibits, programs, and publications are designed to help everyone learn about the island's remarkable heritage. Whether you are in town briefly or have lived here for decades, you will receive a warm welcome and find opportunities to learn and create. Chimay, hello, this is Cheyenne for the Alutiiq Museum, where everyone is welcome to visit, meet our friendly staff, explore the Alutiiq world, and learn how Alutiiq traditions continue. Kweana, thank you for listening.

And that was Mahabuhas by Angela Ken. So time now is already 8:50 and we have 10 more minutes to go and maybe one or two music more. So again, thank you for those who tuned in and listened to our program for tonight. Again, this is your host, your DJ, Sergio Gutierrez for Tahanan ng Himig, Filipino Soundscapes Lounge. And stay tuned after this program for Rollin' with the Blues with Tuck. Good night and happy Monday.

0: going back, before tie-dye was even a thing, to the Grateful Roots, songs that influenced the Grateful Dead. You're on The Sound Beat.
1: And Dupree said, Betty, I'll give you most any old thing.
0: It's got all the makings of a classic love song. A young man, so in love with his girl, goes to a local jewelry store to make that certain large purchase. And that's where this one sours. You're listening to Teddy Grace with Betty and Dupree, recorded in 1939. It's based on a true story from 1929 Atlanta, where Frank Dupree attempted to steal the ring in question, killing a police officer.
1: They took Dupree and carried him to that Big Rock jail.
0: The Grateful Dead played this song, but lyricist Robert Hunter penned his own version, Dupree's Diamond Blues, first performed by the group in 1969. Jerry Garcia called him the band member who doesn't come out on stage with us. He was inducted, with the rest of the Dead, into the Rock and Roll Hall of Fame in 1994. We've got more Grateful Roots episodes at soundbeat.org. Soundbeat is produced at the Belfer Audio Archive, Syracuse University Library. I'm Brett Barry.
2: 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For the weather, for the marine forecast, from Marmot Island to Sitkanak, from 15 to 85 nautical miles. Tonight, we have southwest winds 20 knots, seas 5 feet. Tuesday, southwest winds 20 knots, seas 6 feet. Tuesday night, west winds 20 knots, seas 6 feet. Wednesday and Wednesday night, west winds 20 knots, seas 5 feet. For Chiniac Bay, tonight, we have variable winds less than 10 knots, seas 3 feet, subsiding to 1 feet. After midnight, Tuesday, variable winds less than 10 knots, seas 1 foot building to 3 feet in the afternoon. Tuesday night, northwest winds 10 knots, seas 2 feet. Wednesday and Wednesday night, northwest 10 knots, seas 2 feet. For Marmot Bay, tonight, we have southwest winds 10 knots, seas 2 feet. For Tuesday, southwest winds 10 knots, becoming west 15 knots in the afternoon, seas 2 feet. Tuesday night, west winds 10 knots, seas 2 feet. Wednesday and Wednesday night, west winds 10 knots, seas 2 feet. And for the Shelikof Straits, we have a small craft advisory through Tuesday. Tonight, southwest winds 25 knots, seas 5 feet. Tuesday, southwest winds 25 knots, seas 6 feet. Tuesday night, west winds 20 knots, seas 5 feet. Wednesday and Wednesday night, west winds 20 knots, seas 3 feet. For the local forecast, get it up here. Let's see, for tonight, a chance of rain, mostly cloudy with a low around 55. Southeast winds around 5 miles per hour, becoming north in the evening. Chance of precipitation is 50%. Tuesday, a slight chance of rain before 4 p.m., mostly cloudy with a high near 66. North winds around 5 miles per hour, becoming southwest in the morning. Chance of precipitation is 20%. Tuesday night, a slight chance of rain between 7 p.m. and 1 a.m., mostly cloudy with a low around 30. Mostly cloudy with a low around 50. Northwest winds around 10 miles per hour. Chance of precipitation is 20%. And Wednesday, mostly sunny with a high near 66. Northwest winds 10 to 15 miles per hour.
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Good evening. Tonight, we're going to start with J.T. Coldfire from his release, Cold-Blooded. J.T. Coldfire was from Austin, Texas, and died in 2015. And when I started my research on him, I found out this album was originally released in 2010, and they repackaged it as a new release. I decided to play it anyways. It's a good release, J.T. Coldfire. And after that, we have a British artist who I'm really familiar with, a guy named Neil Sadler, and he's fronting the Eric Street Band from their recent release, Home Territory. Great guitarist. After Eric Street Band, we have some very fine harp from Jimmy Regal and the Royals, doing an old classic, Mean Old World. And then from Detroit, we have Nikki T and the Snake Charmers from their release, Ain't Wasting Time. And then Lee Holmes with Ain't Got No Money. Hope you enjoy my picks tonight.

0: Hi, I'm Jared J.B. Boyd, host of Bill Street Caravan. Coming up this week on The Caravan, you've got Joe Restivo and friends, jazz guitar impresario.
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0: Making a hit song is hard. 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I'm going to accept judgment. Feel Abelia. Snap judgment. Do not miss it.
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0: 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For the weather, the marine forecast, Marmot Island to Sitkanak out to 15 nautical miles. Tonight, southwest winds 20 knots, seas 4 feet. Tuesday, southwest winds 20 knots, seas 5 feet. Tuesday night, northwest winds 20 knots, seas 5 feet. And Wednesday and Wednesday night, west winds 20 knots, seas 4 feet. For Chiniac Bay, tonight, variable winds less than 10 knots, seas 3 feet, subsiding to 1 feet after midnight. Tuesday, variable winds less than 10 knots, seas 1 feet, building to 3 feet in the afternoon. Tuesday night, northwest winds 10 knots, seas 2 feet. Wednesday and Wednesday night, west winds 10 knots, seas 2 feet. And that was for Chiniac Bay. For Shelikof Straits, we have a small craft advisory through Tuesday. Tonight, southwest winds 25 knots, seas 5 feet. Tuesday, southwest winds 25 knots, seas 6 feet. Tuesday night, west winds 20 knots, seas 5 feet. Wednesday and Wednesday night, west winds 20 knots, seas 3 feet. For the local forecast, tonight, a chance of rain, mostly cloudy with a low around 55, southeast winds around 5 miles per hour, becoming north in the evening. Chance of precipitation is 50%. Tuesday, a slight chance of rain before 4 p.m., mostly cloudy with a high near 66, north winds around 5 miles per hour, becoming southwest in the morning. Chance of precipitation is 20%. Tuesday night, a slight chance of rain between 7 p.m. and 1 a.m., mostly cloudy with a low around 50. Northwest winds around 10 miles per hour. Chance of rain is 20%. And Wednesday, mostly sunny with a high near 66. Northwest winds 10 to 15 miles per hour.
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1: This week, the Juke in the Back salutes one of the pioneers of rhythm and blues, band leader Jay McShann. I mean, this cat could do it all, from big band swing to boogie-woogie to straight-up 12-bar blues. 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

0: This week, Jazz Happening Now has new music from Grammy winner John Batiste, who dropped 3 new solo piano records in 1 week. The premise of John's new work is a connection across the centuries between Mozart and Moog. And Helen Sung follows through on some of the best advice a musician could possibly receive from a trusted elder. That and much more new jazz this week on Jazz Happening Now.
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0: 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This isn't actually going too badly, you know?
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0: Matt the Cat's gonna show you what was on the juke in the bag.
1: Lord have mercy, I'm doing the do. I got a stack of records and I'm coming straight for you, baby. Matt the Cat, where it's at, back on the scene with my 78 RPM music record machine, and I'm ready to spin those shellacks from the fronts to the backs. So cats, get hep, don't relax. I didn't come for your money, I just came for the facts. And I'll be laying that jive on you for the next hour, baby. It's a solid hour of stone-cold vintage rhythm and blues from the 1940s and 50s. And what a show this week as we pay our respects to another pioneer, James Columbus McShann, better known to the world as pianist Jay McShann. Born in Muskogee, Oklahoma on the 12th of January, 1916, though I have seen some sources use 1909 as his birth date. Growing up as a young boy, he used to listen to his sister play the piano, and he taught himself how to play by peeking in on her lessons. Young Jay would lie in bed at night and listen to Earl Hines' late-night radio broadcast for inspiration. And by the age of 15, he was already a professional musician. He'd play around Tulsa, Oklahoma, parts of Arkansas to really cut his teeth before finally moving to Kansas City in 1936. Now, at this time, Kansas City was a wide-open city. I mean, baby, anything went thanks to the corrupt rule of Tom Pendergast. There was music around the clock in Kansas City, especially from clubs like Sunset City, where Big Joe Turner was the barman, and he would just jump in and sing with pianist Pete Johnson. Count Basie was getting his band together over at the Reno Club. A young Charlie Parker was starting to get himself known. You also had Hot Lips Page and his half-brother Walter Page. There was stride pianist Mary Lou Williams, and of course, tenor sax giant Ben Webster. They were all playing Kansas City at this time. And let's not forget, Jay McShann. Here's an interesting thing, though. The recording industry didn't just set up in Kansas City to record all this talent. Talent scouts from New York came down to mine this talent and bring them back to the city to record. So when New York came a-calling, many of these bands began to leave, and Jay McShann was one of the last to do so. Also, by 1939, Pendergast had been busted. A lot of the clubs started closing down because law and order returned to KC. So without as much work, many of the musicians had to leave the city in order to find jobs. Most of them went north. Jay McShann put together a band with himself on piano, Gus Johnson on the tubs, Gene Ramey on bass, Lucky Enwa on guitar. That's the rhythm section. Playing the alto sax was none other than a man who would become a legend and practically invent his own style of playing jazz, Charlie Parker. The first time Charlie Parker's on record is with Jay McShann's group. But when you listen to Parker's early recordings with McShann, you don't really hear the birth of bebop. You hear a very capable cat laying down some great solos. And that's how we're going to kick off this week's Juke in the Back with Charlie Parker's first recording session. It occurred on April 30th, 1941, for Decca Records. Parker had been in McShann's band since 1937. Also on this record is a very capable vocalist, Walter Brown. He could shout the blues with the best of them. Actually, every time I hear him sing, I think of Jimmy Rushing. I feel like the two of them had a similar vocal quality. Now, before I introduce this record, I should explain that Jay McShann's nickname was Hootie. And so this tune is called Hootie's Blues. Walter Brown's on vocal. And listen for Bird's solo. In the spotlight this week on the Juke in the Back, it's Jay McShann. Let's kick it off with Hootie's Blues.

Boogie Woogie, blues, swing pianist Jay McShann in the spotlight this week on the Juke in the Back with the record that really established him and his group, Confessing the Blues. That's Walter Brown on lead vocal and Charlie Parker on sax. But you don't hear Charlie Parker on alto on Confessing the Blues, and that is why I began this week's Juke in the Back with its flip side, Hootie's Blues, because Bird is blowing all over that son of a gun. But what about the rest of the band? I told you about the rhythm section before we got started. But let's hit up the rest of the guys. We've got Bernard Anderson, Harold Bruce, and Orville Minor on trumpets. Joe Taswell Baird is on the trombone, and Harry Ferguson and Bob Levain on tenors. Now, this was Jay McShann's first recording session, held on April 30th, 1941 in Dallas, Texas, and it was the first time that Charlie Parker was commercially on record. It was released as Decca number 8559. Also recorded at that same session is another tune, this time an instrumental, that really features Bird towards the end. Dig on Bird's solo. It's Decca number 8570, and it's called Swingmatism. It's spinning on your source for 1940s and 50s rhythm and blues, right here on the Juke in the Back.

Oh, baby, how about the drumming on that one? That's Gus Johnson. It's subtle, but it's perfection. Walter Brown is on the vocals, and if you read the label on that Decca single, it says Jay McShann at the piano. And that's who we're featuring this week on The Juke in the Back. The great boogie woogie, blues, and jazz pianist, Jay McShann. This next session from July 2nd of 42 is a real special one. And that's because a new great singer is being introduced on record. It's crazy because, like I mentioned before, Charlie Parker made his commercial recording debut with McShann's band. And so did this next cat, Al Hibbler. Famously, Hibbler failed his first audition with Duke Ellington back in 35. So then in 42, he joins McShann's band, has one session with McShann, and in 43, he finally gets hired by Duke. He stays with Ellington's group until the early 50s. He's best known for tunes like Do Nothing Till You Hear From Me, I'm Just a Lucky So-and-So, and I Ain't Got Nothing But the Blues. He had such a great, powerful voice, and it's on full display on his 1955 classic, After the Lights Go Down Low. Baby, you'll know, off Decca Records. He also went to the top of the charts for Decca in 55 with Unchained Melody. And I should also mention that he recorded some early sides for Aladdin, Atlantic, and even Chess. We lost Al Hibbler in April of 2001 at the age of 85. Here he is making his recording debut with Jay McShann's band, 1942, with a tune that hit number 7 on the Harlem Hit Parade in July of 43. It remained on the chart for 8 weeks. Jay McShann and his orchestra with Get Me On Your Mind.

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1: This is Bobby the Bobcat at Rosie's Juke Joint and the Juke in the Back.

Man, now that's a groovy number. Recorded on July 2nd, 1942, the same session that yielded the first recording by Al Hibbler, which we just heard before the Jumpin' Blues. And even though that was recorded at the same session, it's Walter Brown taking the vocals on the Jumpin' Blues. And man, what a great big band number. Like, everybody's taking a solo on that record. And unfortunately, this is where we say goodbye to Charlie Parker. Bird leaves in early 43, hooks up with Dizzy Gillespie, and bebop is born. This week, we're featuring the great pianist and band leader, Jay McShann. His band could play it all, from boogie woogie to blues to big band swing. And really, to be a successful band during the early 1940s, you had to be able to do it all. But in May of 1944, Jay gets drafted. However, he's not gone for long, because in November of that year, he's back in the studio again, this time with another new Kansas City singer. Julia Lee had been around for a while. I mean, she was in her brother's Kansas City band, George E. Lee and his Novelty Singing Orchestra. They even recorded in the early 1930s. But Julia Lee hadn't broken out on her own yet. Here it is, November 1944, and she has her only session with Jay McShann. And that's all she needed to be on her way as a hitmaker. This was issued as Jay McShann's Kansas City Stompers on Capitol Records in 1945. If you've listened to this program for any length of time, you may know that I never shy away at a chance to

Garfield Avenue, the site of the Rum Boogie Club in Chicago. Putting that address into song is, of course, Jay McShann's band, but with a new vocalist. See, Walter Brown had left the band in 1944. He struggled with drug and alcohol addiction. He recorded for Tiny Grimes for a little while, had a stint as a solo artist, before we lost him at the tender age of 39 in 1956. So who's singing on that record, Garfield Avenue? Well, that's Crown Prince Waterford, born Charles Waterford in Jonesboro, Arkansas in 1919. He got his start with Andy Kirk's band. He would have a short stint with Jay McShann's group until being replaced by the great Jimmy Witherspoon. That tune, Garfield Avenue, was released on Premier Records, a little label out of St. Louis. They issued it first and then sold the masters to Mercury, who reissued it. This next record is also on Mercury, recorded in Los Angeles on July 26th, 1946, and it features that new lead singer, the great Jimmy Witherspoon. Born in Gurdon, Arkansas in 1920, he began singing during his stint with the Merchant Marine during World War II. After the war, he got his start recording with Jay McShann's band, right here with Voodoo Woman Blues. Jimmy Witherspoon with Jay McShann on the Juke in the Back with Matt the Cat, baby.

once. And that makes 21.

Baby, parts one and two. Jimmy Witherspoon, backed up by Jay McShann. Recorded in L.A. on November 15th, 1947. It was released on Supreme Records almost a year later in September of 48 and didn't make the chart until March of 49. Ain't Nobody's Business spent 1 week at the top of the charts, August 20th, 1949. And the reason why I played part one and part two is because it's, well, just a great song. But also, I think that Jay McShann's piano throughout that record is fantabulous. And you've got that nice tenor solo in the beginning of part two, played by, I believe, Charles Thomas. Up next, Jay McShann is back on the charts with a tune recorded on July 14th of 48 in Los Angeles. It was released in October, and in January of 49, it enters the charts. It peaks at number 9 and remains on the chart for 7 weeks, so it had a really good run. He's now calling himself Jay McShann and the Band That Jumps the Blues. It's a great instrumental issued on Downbeat Records called Hot Biscuits. Here's this week's feature on the Juke in the Back, Jay McShann and the Band That Jumps the Blues.

Now it's time for the Great 78, where we take a thick piece of shellac and hearken back to a time when 78 RPM records were king. And this week, since we're featuring J. McShann, let's go back to a record that was issued on Philo Records out of Los Angeles from 1945. Now, Philo was the early incarnation of what would become Aladdin Records. And they released a few singles on J. McShann. This one features female vocalist Numa Lee Davis and also a tasty tenor solo from Lamont Hamilton. It's a song about boozing it up, and it's this week's Great 78. J. McShann and His Jazzmen, featuring Numa Lee Davis, When I've Been Drinking.

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1: Hey there, Hepcats and crazy kittens. Playing behind me right now is Jay McShann and the band that jumps the blues. It's an instrumental called Buttermilk. And it was recorded at that same session as Hot Biscuits. July 14th, 1948, both records issued on Downbeat Records. This one went to number 15 in April of 49, but was only on the chart for 1 week. So it debuted at number 15, and then the next week, it fell off the chart. Now, we're running kind of low on time, so I gotta wrap up Jay McShann. After Buttermilk, there were no more hits until 1955. But what was Jay McShann doing in the early 1950s? Well, he pulled away from the spotlight and moved back to Kansas City full-time. He was even taking music lessons at the local conservatory. He was still playing in clubs from time to time, but he also owned his own trash removal and limousine companies. In 1955, with a new lead singer, Priscilla Bowman, Jay McShann was back on the scene. After that big hit, Hands Off, in 55, Jay kind of retreated to the background again, performing during the 1960s around the Kansas City area and beyond with vocalist Claude Williams. But man, he kept it going. This cat had a real long career that didn't end until December 7th, 2006, when he passed away in Kansas City at the age of 90. Not bad at all. I hope you enjoyed this week's look at the great band leader, pianist, arranger, and all-around groovy cat who helped discover some of the greatest names in blues and rhythm and blues, Mr. Jay McShann. Remember, until next time, soul, it's a feeling. And you get that feeling each week when you tune into your source for 1940s and 50s rhythm and blues, right here on The Juke in the Back. Let's go out with Jay's final hit, Hands Off. Recorded in Chicago for VJ Records on September 4th of 55. It hit the chart in November, and by December 17th, it was number one on the rhythm and blues lists for 3 solid weeks. Priscilla Bowman's on lead, backed up by Jay McShann's orchestra. Let's close down The Juke in the Back with Hands Off. Have a great week, everybody.

0: Well, we've run out of whiskey, and the women have all gone home. Thanks for dropping by. 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Juke in the Back is recorded at Rosie's Juke Joint, located at the Stepping Stone Inn in Salem, Massachusetts. For more information, please visit jukeintheback.org. I'm Miss Rosie. See you next time on the Juke in the Back.
1: 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So we decided that we were going to replay an old episode showing what that life is really like. 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

0: From the concert halls to the juke joints, from churches to festivals in the fields, welcome to another episode of Bill Street Caravan, celebrating the sounds of Memphis and the Mississippi Delta. 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
1: And I'm Jared J.B. 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
2: Grammy-nominated blues man Guy Davis will be with us to deliver an installment of the Blues Hall of Fame, an exploration of the lives of the pioneers and innovators enshrined in the Blues Hall of Fame here in Memphis, Tennessee. Brought to you by the Blues Foundation. This week on Bill Street Caravan, Memphis guitarist Joe Restivo returns to the program with a new record and a band full of some of the finest musicians around the city.
0: It's Joe Restivo and Friends, recorded live at the Green Room at Crosstown Arts, celebrating Joe's latest album, A Beautiful Friendship.
2: And that title there tells you quite a bit about the music that we're going to hear, because this record is about friendship and it's about mentorship. Actually, you know, when I think about this record in particular, it almost brought a tear to my eye to see the liner notes on the back written by longtime Memphis guitarist Jim Duckworth. Both Jim and Joe are DJs on WYXR 91.7 FM, a station that I co-founded, and we're so far removed from the heyday of vinyl records. When we started the station, I never would have imagined that one DJ would christen another DJ's record with liner notes and actually sign them as a WYXR DJ. It felt like the ultimate passing of the torch. It felt like the ultimate moment of mentorship. But it also really solidified for me that we're living in very precious times in Memphis where our music tradition is not reinventing the wheel. It's really just revealing how enriched and how connected we are to the people who laid the framework. Speaking of old times, Joe Restivo is really an old friend of the show.
0: That's right, JB. Joe is one of those musicians who makes it difficult when somebody asks you what kind of music he plays. Jazz is certainly part of the answer. Blues is in it. Soul and R&B are definitely in there. And rock and roll is in there, too. I can tell you, I watch him live every chance I get. And he can blend all those styles or play them all expertly independently. And just because we're talking about Joe Restivo, Memphis is a part of all of it.
2: Absolutely. You know, last time we had Joe on the show, he was promoting his record, Where's Joe? And I think that we found him. We you know, he might have been out of drift a little bit, but he always comes right on back home. So here he is, Joe Restivo, live at the Green Room at Crosstown Concourse here in Memphis, Tennessee, live on Bill Street Caravan.

All right, it's going to be a good night, I think.

0: Chris Hazleton on the organ. Mr. Kirk Smothers. Came up.
1: That was Joe Restivo and friends live at the Green Room in Crosstown Concourse here in Memphis, Tennessee, right here on Bill Street Caravan. 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

0: Johnny Ace and Big Mama waved, smiled, bowed, and headed off stage as the cheers died down. It was Christmas night, the late show, and they had one more set. Johnny opened the dressing room door and saw empty bottles scattered across the floor. Johnny's girlfriend and Big Mama's girlfriend were already there, smoking and joking, with a DJ from KCOH known as the Bellman. Johnny sat on a dressing table and threw his arm around his girl. Johnny took the vodka bottle out of the Bellman's hand and swigged. Big Mama practically snatched it right out of his mouth. Johnny pulled a pistol out of his pocket faster than Big Mama, put the bottle to her lips, pointed the gun at her, pulled the trigger. Everyone shrieked. Snap. Johnny laughed. Big Mama grabbed the gun out of his hand. "Don't you point that thing at anybody else," she told him. Big Mama popped open the revolver's chamber, spun it like a roulette wheel, and put the gun back in Johnny's hand. He snapped the chamber shut. "It don't shoot, see?" he said, and pointed it at his girl's head. Snap! Everyone was cussing and yelling. Johnny cackled. "I ain't gonna hurt anybody," he said. He looked down the barrel, pressed it to his temple, and pulled the trigger. Bang. Big Mama looked at Johnny and saw his eyes roll. He drooped, keeled sideways, and crashed to the floor. Everyone still thought he was kidding. He just lay there smirking with a penny hole in the side of his head. Then the red blood spilled out of the other side like ink. They screamed and ran. The bellman called his radio station to break the news. Somebody had to tell Mr. Roby that his biggest star was dead. Don Roby stayed home for Christmas night and left his business partner, Evelyn Johnson, to handle the money at Johnny and Big Mama's show. The duty of informing Roby of the tragedy fell to Evelyn. Big Mama came along for moral support. In the car, Evelyn clicked on KCOH. The tribute had already begun.
1: So, darling, I sing my song.
0: Don Roby opened the door. He had on red slippers and a green robe. He held a crystal tumbler full of golden liquid. Evelyn wore black patent leather heels, a tartan skirt, and white cashmere sweater. Behind her stood Big Mama Thornton. They heard KCOH crackling behind him. They stared at him. Big Mama shook her head. He could smell Big Mama's cigar smoke, Swisher Sweet. He looked up and said, "How could I have killed him? I wasn't even there." It's no accident that everyone, including his own business partner, suspected Don of having a hand in Johnny's death. He spent years deliberately building the reputation that fit right in with such a scheme. Every storyteller has a medium, from radio, TV, movies, and magazines right down to the front porch. Don Roby worked the grapevine. He knew that a power gesture travels word of mouth through a small community like the music business. Roby liked to bundle all the cash he'd make from a show at his nightclub, stuff it in a money bag, and walk it into the bank with his gun in his hand to make the deposit. When a rumor made the Houston nightlife circles about a con man getting the best of Roby in a deal, Don found the man on the street and punched him out where everyone could see. His myth reached epic heights back when he won the contract of Johnny Ace. The conquest began when Roby got a call at the Peacock Records office from a disc jockey in Memphis. The jock said, "I don't know much more about records than how to play them." Roby listened. "But I cut a song on this kid that's a guaranteed hit." The DJ went on. "I met your sales guy here at the station. He said you know how to get the thing in stores, get it some airplay, collect from distributors." Roby's silence unnerved the DJ. He kept talking. "I just think it'd be a heck of a thing for a white DJ and a black mogul such as yourself to go in together down there." At last, Roby spoke. "I'm a black man and a white man. I can whip your tail or outsmart you." "Okay. I started a little record company called Duke Records." Roby said, "Send the master back with my salesman, and the partnership begins." Roby hung up. The white DJ barely knew what was going on, but shipped Johnny Ace's record to Houston, half on good faith and the rest out of fear. The DJ heard nothing more from Roby for 2 weeks. He found a fresh issue of Billboard in the lobby at work. He opened it up and flipped to a full-page ad. Don Roby proudly introduces Duke Records. The hot new R&B company debuts with the smash hit My Song by Johnny Ace. As the next issues of Billboard would attest, the ad was more like a prophecy. My Song reached number one on the R&B charts and stayed there for 2.5 months. But the DJ heard nothing from Roby. Worse yet, he received nothing from Roby, not a nickel. The DJ built up the courage to go see his silent partner in person. He walked right into the Peacock Records headquarters and into Don Roby's office. "I'm here to work," he told Roby. "I quit my job and I want to do my part for the company." Roby gave a moment's eye contact. He slid open a desk drawer. He removed a silver 45 caliber handgun. The DJ saw diamonds glinting in the grip. Roby set it down on the desk in front of himself. He slid open another drawer and he pulled out a little bundle of cash and tossed it on the desk in front of the DJ. And another. In all, Roby tossed out 10 little bundles without saying a word. He rocked back in his chair and looked the DJ in the eye and said, "You got bought out." The story got around through the small fraternity of rhythm and blues record companies, performance distributors, and radio people. Stingy distributors began to pay Roby back from records he'd shipped them years before. Don deeply appreciated the ripple effect of one powerful gesture. After Christmas night 1954, virtually everyone in the business simply said, "Johnny got bought out." Roby did nothing to clear the air. Johnny's funeral was the biggest story in the news. B.B. King and Bobby Blue Bland served as pallbearers. Mourners lined up for blocks and filed past Johnny's station wagon parked outside the church. Roby bumped into Big Mama Thornton standing over Johnny's open casket. "You sure know how to throw a funeral," she said. She tucked a bullet into the pocket on Johnny's suit and walked away. After Johnny sank beneath the soil, Don went for a golf date with the radio station general manager. "Tough break with Johnny," radio man said. "Hey, that night nearly killed me, too," Don replied as he lined up a putt. The radio man felt a drop of sympathy. Curious, he tilted his head to ask how. Don said, "I had to give 3,000 refunds when Johnny couldn't go back on." He smirked and sank his shot. "Kid picked a terrible night to die," Don said. Johnny dropped right when his new single dropped.
1: "Forever, my darling, our love will be true."
0: Roby rocked back in his desk chair. Evelyn Johnson sat across from him. He held up the new issue of Billboard and read to her. The recent death of Ace gave added impetus to what would probably have been heavy first-week sales in any case. "Pledging My Love is spiraling upward at dazzling speed." Roby looked at her before completing the sentence. "Almost as popular with pop customers as with R&B. He set down the magazine. "Pop, Evelyn," he repeated. "White people are buying this record." He reclined back in his chair. "Our number one R&B hits ship maybe 50,000 a year. A pop hit ships a million." He pushed a piece of paper across the desk. Evelyn saw William Morris Agency letterhead. Don said, "This deal splits ownership of Pledging My Love with the biggest entertainment company in pop music." He looked Evelyn in the eye. "They're going to pitch it to everyone on their roster. Sinatra, Satchmo, think of it. I get half of every penny that song makes over on the pop side." Roby felt a hand on his shoulder. He smelled Swisher Sweet Smoke. He turned his head to look, but was stopped by the cold barrel of a gun to his temple. Big Mama took the pen out of Don's hand. She signed her name to the contract and slid the paper across the desk to Evelyn. Evelyn looked at Don and signed her name. Don Roby added his signature as Evelyn told him,

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2: We're back, and if you're just joining us this week, we're listening to Memphis guitarist Joe Restivo and friends recorded live at the Green Room at Crosstown Arts.
1: Yeah, this recording represents Joe's latest album, A Beautiful Friendship, and he brought a lot of his friends along. Renardo Ward on drums, Chris Hazleton on Hammond B3 organ, Kirk Smothers on tenor and Barry sax, Felix Hernandez on percussion, and right in the middle of all the action is our friend Joe Restivo on guitar.
2: That's right. No doubt a collection of masterful musicians, but I don't hesitate to call all those guys. I bet they're friends as well. And I'm going to keep that friendship theme running throughout the rest of this show in tribute to Joe's album, A Beautiful Friendship. Joe is prolific, if nothing else. You can hear Joe on projects with groups like the City Champs, the Bo Keys, who he's touring with and recorded with even today, and also the Love Light Orchestra. Those bands give Joe the opportunity to stretch his musical strings and display the combination of the jazz and the blues and the soul and the R&B that he's received so much accolade for throughout his illustrious career.
1: And not just on the stage and in the studio, Joe is actually taking a new leap behind the scenes with this record. He started his own label to release this new project, Warbler Records. I like the name.
2: Classic Joe.
1: And I don't want to warble this opportunity to jump right back into the music. Here's our friend Joe Restivo, live at the Green Room in Crosstown Concourse here in Memphis, Tennessee, right now on Bill Street Caravan.

0: We're here today, folks, with Memphis Music Royalty, as we've got a veteran and still a trailblazer in the Memphis music scene, Mr. Joe Restivo.
1: I'm here. It's
0: how
1: good
0: you
1: to
0: doing,
1: be with
0: Joe?
1: You, man.
0: Man, it's great to
1: my
0: have
1: guitar
0: you.
1: Guitar buddy, my
0: yes,
1: guitar
0: sir.
1: Colleague.
0: Hey, Joe, what does Joe Restivo himself have coming up next?
1: I've got a couple things happening. I got some record projects. I got one, and you can go to my Bandcamp. I think it's just Bandcamp, Joe Restivo. If you Google that, it's not hard to pull up.
0: Restivo.
1: Mm-hmm. So I've got a new record called A Beautiful Friendship that's out on my label. We did a thing on that. Yeah. And then I did a release show, and that's, you can buy the LP. I did LPs, and you can buy them at my Bandcamp. You can also just go stream it if you want, but buy the LP. The LP's so cool. And then we did a release show for that, and we did it at the Green Room, and my friend Kevin Houston recorded it, and so I was like, man, this sounds pretty good. So we mixed it, and we're releasing that. That'll be available for streaming, and that's Joe Restivo and Friends live from the Green Room.
0: That'll be on Bill's. That's the episode we recorded.
1: That's the episode you recorded?
0: Yes, sir.
1: That's right.
0: So that'll be a future episode of Bill Street Caravan.
1: That'll be a future episode, but I'm releasing it as a, you know, streaming, and I videoed the whole thing, and that's going to be on YouTube, and you can see the whole concert. I brought this guy, Chris Hazleton, in from Kansas City, baddest organ player in Kansas City. He's playing on it. I got Pastor Renardo Ward on drums. I got Felix Hernandez on percussion. I got Kirk Smothers on saxophone and flute. And, man, it was a groovy night. I had no plans to put it out as a record, but once we heard it and we mixed it, I was like, man, I'm putting this out. So check that out. That's my latest thing.
0: Yes, sir. Thank you, Joe.
1: Thank you.

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0: When Dublin Band Sprints were recording this song, they went so hard the amp caught fire.
1: I thought I was having a stroke because I smelled burnt toast for about half an hour. I was the one playing the guitar, and I was like, it's getting kind of hot in here. And
2: we were like, you're crazy.
1: Everyone's in the control room, we kind of talked to them. I'm like, can you guys not smell that?
0: Sprint's frontwoman Carla Chubb and guitarist Zach Stevenson talk about almost setting the room ablaze during the making of their latest album, All That Is Over, and about finding success at a time when it feels like the world is on fire.
1: We became full-time musicians for the first time, despite having done this since we were kids, essentially, and we put our second record out, and it was a very, very beautiful time, but it was also set against the backdrop of a world that's never been uglier.
0: Sense of Place Dublin kicks off with Sprints today. I'm Raina Duris. This is World Cafe. Sense of Place Dublin runs for the next 2 weeks, so be sure to subscribe to the World Cafe podcast wherever you listen to your podcasts. That way you'll automatically get the new episodes wherever you are. Here's World Party. She's the one.

Hey, I'm Rena Duris. This is World Cafe, and welcome to the very first installment of our brand new Sense of Place Dublin series. For Sense of Place, you get to join me on trips to dig into music scenes around the world. And as far as hotbeds of creativity go, it doesn't get much hotter than the capital of the Republic of Ireland, the birthplace of Oscar Wilde, the home of James Joyce. It's where Thin Lizzy came from. Sinead O'Connor's from there. There's a long, long history of storytelling in the fair city. Over the next couple of weeks, you will hear from some of the newer generation of Dublin artists, starting with my guests today, the band Sprints. Sprints formed in 2019, building buzz with a handful of singles and EPs, as well as their electrifying live shows. That was before releasing their critically acclaimed debut album, Letter to Self, in 2024. And then last year, they released their second album, All That Is Over. For this session, recorded in front of a live World Cafe audience at Windmill Lane Recording Studios in Dublin, you'll hear a conversation with guitarist and lead singer Carla Chubb and guitarist Zach Stevenson. They also perform a stripped-down set for you. It's a little different from their usual heavier four-piece sound. It's still intense, but it really lets you hear and appreciate the lyrics. Here we go. For Sense of Place Dublin, this is Sprints performing Coming Alive from All That Is Over, live for World Cafe.

bitter lost parts of my heart that are moving and shaking. 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

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Now it's crumbling. Joy's mortality. Joy's mortality. It's here an instant, then it's gone instant.

0: Jesus.
1: On World Cafe, that was Sprints performing their song Coming Alive in front of a live audience in Dublin for our Sense of Place Dublin series. I'm Raina Duras, and Sprints are my guests today. I'm talking with Carla and Zach from the band. Welcome to World Cafe.
2: Thank you very much for having us.
3: Thank you. Snotty.
1: That song that we just heard set your amp on fire when you were recording it. Is that right?
2: It did. Yeah, it did.
1: Tell us what happened.
2: I thought I was having a stroke because I smelt burnt toast for about half an hour. And I was the one playing the guitar.
3: Yeah.
2: But we were playing a vintage Princeton, a Fender Princeton, which is a gorgeous amp. I was playing that riff, like that... over and over in the actual song that's electronic, like it's full of electric guitars. But I was playing it, I think, for the fourth time, and I was like, it's getting kind of hot in here. And
3: we were like, you're crazy.
2: Because everyone's in the control room, we kind of talked to them, I'm like, can you guys not smell that? Like, are they making lunch upstairs? Like, are we having bread and soup for lunch? Because I can smell toast. They're like, no, it's 12, Carla. Lunch isn't for 2 hours. And I was like, something's on fire. Like, something's on fire. And then Dan Fox, our producer, came in, and he was like, I don't know what you're talking about. Like, you're absolutely insane. He was like, you're actually not. Like, actually, that's on fire. You need to get out of the room. And the back of it was melting. So, yeah. Rock so hard, we set it up on fire.
1: I mean, I love how that song builds, and I feel like there is a real sense of defiance to it. How does it feel performing that song?
2: It is a tough one to perform. You'll learn this about me very quickly, but I love words, and there's a lot of them in that song, so it's tough. But it's written about how the arts, and writing in particular for me, is super important to exist, I guess, as a human being. And that line, this writing is savagery, the brutal parts of me, is about how you have to, like, literally spill your guts and blood and sorrows onto a page in the hopes of it makes someone else feel connected in the world. So it's been a great one to perform live. But that's the first time we've ever played it like that.
1: It was beautiful.
2: Yeah, we're going very... I'm June, this is Johnny.
4: I'm Johnny Cash.
2: And that's what we're doing this evening. But I am... Zach is a great traditional Irish musician, as well as his many other endless talents. And obviously, this being Dublin, we thought we might as well bring that into it and bring some of our heritage. And we wanted to give... I think it's fun to challenge ourselves when playing these songs.
1: Yeah. You were saying how words are very important to you, and trying to connect, like showing people that they can connect with this music during trying times. And I know that you were going through some really busy times while you were working on this album, on a band level, on a personal level, and then there's, you know, everything that's happening in the world. Could you give us an idea of what was going on and the things that you were thinking about that really shaped this album?
2: I think the best way I can describe 2025 as a year for us is kind of like emotional whiplash, because it was a very beautiful time of our lives. We became full-time musicians for the first time, despite having done this since we were kids, essentially. And we'd put our second record out, and we were able to give up our day jobs and, you know, live the dream. And it was incredible. And we have this beautiful family unit that we refer to it as a family, and it's our crew, it's our team, it's our partners, our friends, people who come on the tour bus, everyone is part of the Sprints family. And it was a very, very beautiful time, but it was also set against the backdrop of a world that's never been uglier. And that disparity and that emotional whiplash was very difficult for us to deal with. There's a line in Daycar, whereas I speak, so therefore I understand.
1: Yeah.
2: It's like I have to write about something for me to process it internally. What do I think? And sometimes my mother calling me sanctimonious, I'll put pen to paper and words will come out before I even know what they are. And that's just kind of like your internal, like, body and emotions telling you something's going on in your life that you need to think through. And like, for me, it's music. For some people, it's the gym or swimming or nature or photography, or, you know, the arts exist in many shapes and forms. And I just encourage people to go out there and use it.
1: I'm going to play a clip of Descartes from the record right now. We'll listen to that. We'll come back.

0: So that was a bit of Descartes from Sprints on World Cafe. I'm speaking with Carla and Zach of Sprints today on the show. It is just the two of you, like you said, performing today for us. What we're hearing is a little different from the recordings on the album. How did you think about translating that sound into what you're doing here?
1: Well, I think, first of all, we, at time of recording this, the Big Thief episode of this had just aired, and we're massive Big Thief fans, and we love folk music, and everyone in the band loves folk music. And we thought it was kind of fun to challenge ourselves, but also there is kind of a running joke that I'm June Carter and this is Johnny Cash, and we want to start a Johnny Cash cover band. So
2: there's been many drives in a van where we just play like Johnny Cash and like country music and sing along top of our lungs. So like this is kind of inevitable that we would end up trying to do a little bit of that.
0: Well, you know that I have to ask you to give us a little taste of that right now, right? Can you just a tiny bit?
1: You want a bit of Jackson, or do you want a bit of Folsom Prison Blues?
3: Jackson.
1: Okay, we do only know one verse, so we will just sing it three times.

0: I love it. That is Sprints on World Cafe. I'm Rena Duras. I'm here with Carla and Zach from Sprints. They have a new album called All That Is Over. You're going to play something from your debut album for us now. And it is the song Literary Mind, a song that I know we've played on World Cafe. You dedicated this song to the queer community when you played it in Boston a little while back.
1: Yeah.
0: Could you tell us why?
1: Love them. So this song, I like to say this on stage, it's about the thing I love the very most in the world, and it's written for and dedicated to the thing I love the very most in the world, and that is women. And I think it was, it's a song about, you know, falling in love and struggling with your sexuality a little bit. And I think the queer community, and particularly the trans community, are under a lot of attack at the moment, very undeservingly so. I think it's a community that needs to be spoken out for, and we use our platform for them whenever we can. But Literary Mind was like a bridge single, I think, when we didn't know what we were going to do next.
0: Will you play it for us?
1: No.
0: Okay. Well, good night, everyone.
1: I've been playing this for years.
0: No, here's Sprints Literary Mind live for World Cafe.
2: I've got it.

0: for our Sense of Place Dublin series on World Cafe. That was Sprints in front of a live audience at Dublin's Windmill Lane Recording Studios. I'm Raina Duras. That was Literary Mind from their debut 2024 album, Letter to Self. I'm talking to Carla and Zach from the band. Now, Zach, I know you're a newer addition to the band, but I know that a lot of you have been friends for a long time. Carla, could you tell us how the band sort of met?
1: I think the main reason it started was that we all grew up loving really like noisy, heavy, loud music, which is so funny that this is maybe some of your first experience of us is this version of the songs, because I'm loud and we're very loud. But we wanted to make music that mattered and that was also so fun and was like energetic and somewhere you could go and like sweat and dance and mosh and, you know, let all your frustrations out in the world. And we were a very close unit. And when Colm decided that he wanted to leave because... Colm decided to leave Sprints after one of the six tours we had planned that year and after the debut album came out and we'd only done 30 shows and we'd 78 left to go, which can be very daunting because, you know, you grow up together in music. And it's an unfortunate fact that if music is your passion and the life you want to lead, that it's not only a sacrifice for you, but it's a sacrifice for everyone in your life as well. Your family, your friends, your partners. And it is a bit of a vocation because it takes a lot of work to get probably nowhere. And unfortunately, touring and the crisis of music is not conducive to buying a house, getting married and having kids, which is a life that Colm wanted. You know, I sometimes wish I wanted that simple life. And I think me, Jack and Sam would have probably had an easier go of it if that's what we wanted. But unfortunately, we wanted to pursue this. And when such a close member of the unit leaves, we were kind of like, well, we'll just continue as the three of us. And we didn't really think that anything would happen. We needed to cover the immediate fear of, you know, we need to get someone to step in 3 weeks because we've got shows booked and we're entering festival season and we've got two more tours of America, two more European tours and an Irish tour. And then this like light bulb went off. I was like, what about Zach Stevenson? Like, he covered a gig for Colm before. He knows six of the songs that of the 19 that we need to play at a show.
2: Six more than anyone else knows.
0: Talking to Carla and Zach from the band Sprints. Carla will talk about what it's like leading this band after a quick break here on World Cafe.

0: You're listening to an all-new Sense of Place Dublin session on World Cafe with Sprints, who have a new album called All That Is Over. I'm Marina Duras. Sprints are playing a stripped-back set of songs today, and I'm talking to Sprints guitarist Zach Stevenson and lead singer and guitarist Carla Chubb.
1: Being a front woman when the rest of your band members are men, have you noticed a difference in the way that people talk to you compared to them or other bands that are fronted by guys, stuff like that?
2: Boy, how much time have you got? Yeah, no, it's, yeah, how much time? Where do you want me to start? Obviously, being a front woman is the best thing I could ever have wanted for my life. I think the best thing that happens is you get to play shows. And, you know, parents, dads oftentimes will bring their daughters or moms will bring their daughters who play guitar or want to play guitar. And, you know, you get to chat to them. It's that kind of like if you see it, you can be it situation. But I think the main issue I face as a front woman is I think the assumption that you're not actually doing any of the work that you're doing, that, you know, if there's a guitar solo in a song, everyone's like, Zach, that's a great solo. And he's like, that's not me, that's Carla. Or, you know, that you can't really play the guitar or you can't really sing and your body gets criticised, your looks, like your sexuality, everything. And people love to label us as a political band and I'm happy to wear that label and I'm happy to use my platform for good, but I never write about politics per se. I write about my life and I happen to be a queer woman who is a front person of a band and is a woman. Because I write about my experience of that, it's considered political. So my existence is labelled as political because I'm not a boy holding a guitar. It took a very long time to build the thick enough skin to put up with it. And I also think that for some reason people think that there's only so much space in the world for women, that

0: font. Like, everyone, like, I also think there's just, like, this terrible upswing at the moment of, like, focusing on supporting, like, male artists only. And unfortunately, there seems to be such a massive rise of misogyny again, where people don't even realise that it's misogyny. I think, like, I'm such a devil for it. Like, if I see a band put up a tour and there's four bands on supporting that band on tour and not one of them is a female band, I'd be the first one in there with a comment.
1: Do you still read the comments? Have you, like, oh, have yeah. you tuned out oh, that I noise? Read them. Or you just embrace the noise?
0: I read them, and now I laugh at them. I read them, I screenshot them, I make carousels about them. So I'm coming for you. Don't worry.
1: All right, let's get into another song and we'll come on back and talk some more. This song is also from Letter to Self. What can you tell us about Up and Comer?
0: So Up and Comer is essentially kind of, yeah, very similar topic. It's about the struggle of being a woman in the music industry, and particularly the heavy music genre, and how, like, you're kind of consistently, like, people love to shout about female artists and support them when they're kind of, like, up and coming and they need, like, diversity in their lineup, or if there's, like, oh, it's Women's Day, where are the women at? Like, oh, sorry, we're playing Pride, we need a gay woman all of a sudden. And you're always, like, this up-and-comer, and the pressure of being up-and-coming was, like, when do I
1: arrive?
0: Yeah. When have I arrived? And yeah.
1: Well, here it is. Live from World Cafe, Up-and-Comer from Sprints.

0: cover.
1: I love that song. You're listening to World Cafe. I'm Raina Duris. That was Sprints with a performance of their song Up and Comer, recorded live at Windmill Lane Recording Studios in Dublin for our Sense of Place Dublin series. Sprints have a new album called All That Is Over. That was from their breakthrough debut album, Letter to Self. And that album, I mean, got you traveling all over the world. You were kind of catapulted into this busy schedule, all the success. Have there been any pinch me moments for you in this band?
2: This World Cafe?
1: Other than this.
3: That's very kind of.
2: Do you know what? I don't know if this is what you think of immediately when you think of pinch me moment. And my mother, who loved to call me the sanctimonious mother that I mentioned before. You know, like, I think people have seen us tried to do this for a long time, and we wouldn't be here. It takes a village to raise a family. It takes an entire effing town to raise a band, because you need the support of your entire community. But I remember one day we came back from, I think it was America, and I was sitting in my mom's house, and she just went, "God, you're really doing it." And I was like, "What?" She's like, "I always just thought, like, you always loved music. I never thought you'd make it more than a hobby. I can't believe you've actually done it." And I was just like, I'm actually going to start crying. I was like, whoa, okay. Like, she drove me to every single guitar lesson I ever had. She bought every guitar I ever had. She introduced me to Elvis Presley and Dire Straits and Joni Mitchell and all the greats, obviously. And she was like, "You've really, really done it. Like, this is your job now. Like, I never thought you'd get here." So that was kind of a big moment for me, because my dad used to always rinse me for not being able to play like Pink Floyd and stuff when I was 14. And my mom would be like, "If she could play like Dire Straits, she'd be paid like Dire Straits." And I was like, "Dead right, Jane." Yeah. And now, certainly not getting paid like Dire Straits, but I can certainly play like Dire Straits at least.
1: Yeah. Zach, what about for you?
4: So I think it was last summer, I got a text from my mother of her kitchen window. She lives in rural Ireland, about, like, I don't know, like 10, 15 miles from like any kind of town. And she sent me a picture of outside of her kitchen window surrounded by cows. Bear with me. Surrounded by cows. And she was like, "I'm trapped. Like, there's just cows everywhere. I can't, like, I don't know what to do." Eventually, about like 2 hours later, the owners of the cows came to pick up like their herd, I guess. Yeah, their cows. And she was chatting to them, whatever, and they got on really well, really nice. Then they came over for tea like another day, and they were chatting, and she was asking, like, they were asking my mom, like, "Oh, and what are your kids
2: doing?"
4: You know, the owners of the cows, her neighbors, I guess, were asking, like, "Oh, what do your kids do?" And she was like, "Oh, well, one of my sons is in a band." I was like, "Oh, what's the band?" "Sprints." And the dad, like, face dropped. This is what my mom told me. The dad and his daughter are like super Sprints fans and had no idea. And then, of course, we brought them to the gig, brought them backstage for Vicar Street and stuff. But for me, that was kind of the moment where it was like, my mother's world is now interacting with the band in like the middle of nowhere in Ireland, thanks to cows, which...
1: On World Cafe, if you're just joining us, I'm speaking with Sprints. We have one more song to hear. The last song you're going to play for us closes your latest album, All That Is Over. It's called Desire, and I think you've all mentioned this song in interviews as being a favorite of yours. Why does this song feel so special for you?
2: The whole record as a whole is based, we wanted to build a world that's based very much rooted in reality, and the real world is becoming more and more dystopian. It was written in the States. So your re-election campaign and what was happening politically in the States and what was happening around the world. I think when we were writing this record, there was like forest fires in LA, and there was snowstorms in Dublin, and Bono was accepting a Medal of Freedom from Israel, and then Trump was going for re-election. And I was like, what world am I living in right now? So the reality we were living in was so dystopian that the dystopian fiction we were consuming no longer seemed that fiction. We're, you know, Handmaid's Tale, Fallout, we're reading a lot of Octavia Butler. You know, some of these things, like, they're a stone's throw from happening in the real world. So I forgot the question.
4: Why is it our favorite, I guess.
1: I think
4: we felt like that the sound of the song, which then just happened in one jam, like we just improvised the whole thing and didn't change a note of it. Like it was recorded on a phone and then we just redid it in a studio. But it just seemed to sum up, I think, the feeling of the album.
2: Yeah. And we wanted the record to feel like dystopian. Gothic cowboy was the phrase we came up with. We wanted to feel gothic cowboy. We wanted to be rooted in reality, but to acknowledge the dystopian darkness of the reality we're living in. And I wanted this song, that if you went to a saloon at the end of the world, this is the last song that would be played.
1: Oh, wow. All right.
2: So that's how we wanted it to sound.
1: Well, that's where we're going to be for the next few minutes. This is Desire. It is Sprints. It is live for World Cafe.

0: slow. It's coming round the corner, you can hear it call. It's coming round the bend, it's moving fast and hard. It hits you like a freight train.
1: For World Cafe, Sense of Place, Dublin Series, a live performance from Sprints of their song Desire, recorded at Dublin's Windmill Lane Recording Studios. That song is on their new album, All That Is Over, which is out now. I've been speaking with Carla and Zach from Sprints. This has been awesome. Thank you so much.
2: Thank you so much. My pleasure.
1: I'm Raina Duras, back in a moment with more World Cafe.

Before the break, you heard the very first of our new Sense of Place Dublin series session with Sprints. There's so much more coming up over the next 2 weeks. You can follow along on our Instagram at World Cafe, and you can watch the sessions, including the one you just heard, performances and interviews on our YouTube, youtube.com/World Cafe. Go there and hit subscribe. Here is one of the young Irish bands who are kind of leading the way right now. Visited the cafe a couple of years ago. It is Fontaines D.C. Televised Mind live for World Cafe.

0: this.
1: Huge song that is Starburster, performed live for World Cafe by Fontaines DC. Thank you again to Sprints. That's the band you heard today earlier this hour, kicking off our new Sense of Place Dublin series. Thanks also to the Wincote Foundation, who makes Sense of Place possible, and World Cafe senior producer Kimberly Dunod, who worked on that session. 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We make it at WXPN at the University of Pennsylvania in Philadelphia. I'm Raina Duras. 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

In your opinion, who are the greatest musical siblings? The best band made up of any combination of brothers and sisters. Think on that for a little bit. This is a new entry into that category. Brother and sister out of Philly named Sam and Louise.

You'll hear that new song coming up, plus new music from Billy Strings. This will break. I just can't. From Alabama Shakes. I feel hope coming. I feel hope coming. And a new one from Uncle Neil. And yet the leaves are falling. That's a new track from Neil Young and the Chrome Hearts. It's later this hour. All those tunes and more on the way. I am Raina Duris, and this is World Cafe. I wonder if Neil Young and James Murphy of LCD Sound System have ever met. I feel like that would be a

What is the greatest sibling band ever? On World Cafe, I'm Rena Durres. Let's think about that for a second. You got Oasis, The Kinks, The Beach Boys, The Allman Brothers. You've got Haim. That's just a few. There are so many more. Maybe that'll get you going. I'd love to know who you think is the greatest all-time sibling band. You can send a message to me on Instagram at RahRahRaina, RahRahRaina, if you've got an answer to that question. I was thinking about this because there's a new brother-sister duo you may not be super familiar with yet. They're out of Philly, just released their latest album last month called Love and Devotion. Take a listen. This is Sam and Louise Sullivan, Down on

Really shouldn't have to say this, but if you are going to see Billy Strings or really any artist at all, please do not throw things at the stage. Someone threw something at Billy a couple weeks ago at one of his shows and it hit him in the head. And the next night he came on stage wearing a helmet. And that's just not fair. Not sure if he'll keep the helmet on for his next shows coming up in Michigan, but yeah, no throwing stuff. Be a grown up. Band talks about one of the best things that ever happened to them on stage next on Live from the Archives on World Cafe.

0: Hope you're having a good one. I'm Raina Duras with you on World Cafe. It's time for Live from the Archives, where you hear exclusive recordings done for the show, starting with one from just last year. Mama sat down with contributing host Kaleo, who asked them, what is the strangest thing that's happened to them in their career so far? And their answer?
1: I think being on stage with Rivers.
2: That's exactly what I was going to say.
1: Being on stage with Weezer was crazy.
2: Yeah.
3: I mean, that's definitely one.
1: Yeah.
3: And just because I also just like grew up idolizing him. So like, yeah, touring with them is probably like the one that sticks out the most.
0: That's Mama talking about being on stage with Weezer. Weezer, we're also just in the cafe. You can find that at worldcafe.org. But right now, Mama, recorded in 2025. This is Ohio All the Time, live for World Cafe.

A live recording of Chet Faker performing 1998 for the World Cafe. That was your live from the archives today. Your new album from these guys is just 4 days away. Alabama Shakes, I Feel Hope Coming.

Hey, Raina with you here on World Cafe. Neil Young and the Chrome Hearts are putting out a new album on September 18th. You're about to hear the title track, and it is a bit of a chonker. It's 11 minutes long. But as someone on the Neil Young Reddit said, it's so good, you won't even notice those 11 minutes passing by. It's true. When you're listening to the Neiler, time just fades away. Neil Young and the Chrome Hearts, second song on World Cafe.

0: New from Neil Young and the Chrome Hearts. That is second song, and that is it for this edition of World Cafe. Thank you so much for letting me play you some tunes today. Thanks to the public radio station who brought you this show, all of our affiliates across the country. We can't do this without you. And thank you to our whole team who make it. We produce it at WXPN at the University of Pennsylvania in Philadelphia. I'm Raina Duris. 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

0: Next on the BBC World Service, it's Outlook with me, Jo Fidgen, and we're picking up the story with Zaid Ayres Dawn, whose revolutionary parents were on the run from the FBI. They decided to clean the slate and focus on being just mum and dad until two former comrades got caught getaway driving.
1: They were stopped on the highway by police when they opened the back of the truck where the militants were hiding. People started shooting. Two police officers and a guard were killed, and the robbery was just an utter catastrophe.
0: Zaid's mother went to prison for refusing to shop her friend. Zaid was five.
1: She could make a choice, cooperate with the government, and come home to us. And I really couldn't understand why she was unwilling to do that. She tried to explain it. She wrote me letters from prison trying to say, I can't give up my friends. I can't cooperate with the government against people I love.
0: Outlook follows the news.
2: BBC News with Emily Thomas. The United Nations and the Red Cross have said international regulation is needed to stop what it called killer robots targeting people using artificial intelligence. A report in the New York Times this week said three people had died in Ukraine when an AI-controlled drone attacked a nearby fuel station. Here's Paul Moss.
3: It seemed at first like any other fatal attack on Ukraine, but when investigators examined the remains of a drone which hit Zaporizhia last month, they apparently found an onboard computer, one which suggested that Russia is now deploying weapons which seek out targets autonomously. Their advantage is clear. No need for radio control vulnerable to jamming or for fiber optic cables which can be cut. And it's exactly these kinds of weapons which worry the United Nations. In its statement on Tuesday, it warned of a moral red line about to be crossed and said political courage was needed to prevent this.
2: China says it opposes illegal unilateral sanctions after the US warned that countries that continue to deal with Iran would face consequences. Beijing is the biggest buyer of Iranian oil. Chinese Foreign Ministry spokesman Lin Jiang said economic warfare and maximum pressure tactics would only fuel further conflict.
4: Cooperation between China and Iran has always been conducted within the framework of international law and should not be interfered with or disrupted. China is paying close attention to relevant developments and will take all necessary measures to firmly safeguard its own rights and interests.
2: Tehran has said it's confident its trading partners will resist pressure from the Trump administration. A refugee charity is warning that this season's extra severe El Niño weather phenomenon could result in massive flooding in East Africa, displacing up to 3 million people. The Danish Refugee Council says early preparations and national disaster plans could protect lives and livelihoods. Thomas McGuana has more details.
5: The report is a warning from the Danish Refugee Council here in East Africa. It says that a number of countries, including Kenya, Somalia and Uganda, could be facing higher than usual rainfall, and that falls in line with what global alerts have been, that we might be facing an El Nino that is the worst in human memory. Usually when higher than usual rainfall happens across the country, most in the central part of this country, it causes a lot of disruption. Here in Nairobi, you often see roads flooding, and many times people drowning in their homes and in their cars in the most severe cases.
2: The Kremlin's refused to comment on reports that a US military transport plane has landed at a Moscow airport. There's speculation in Russian media that a prisoner exchange may be underway, or the plane may have brought President Trump's envoys for talks on the Ukraine war. BBC News. Officials in Ethiopia's Tigray region have set conditions for resuming talks with the government in Addis Ababa. They want the army to end what they describe as a siege, remove economic sanctions, and restore the legal status of the Tigray People's Liberation Front as a political party. Thousands of Muslims in Indonesia have gathered for a public prayer for rain in Palembang, the capital of the wildfire-hit South Sumatra province. Thick haze has blanketed the region, with warnings as far afield as Malaysia for people to stay indoors because of bad air quality. Abiona Boya reports.
6: Officials in the Indonesian region worst hit by wildfires have turned to spiritual measures. The prayer initiative saw 3,000 people gather shoulder to shoulder to perform the special Islamic prayer for rain, known as Salat al-Istisqa, in front of the governor's building, while thick smoke shrouded the roads and buildings around them. The mass prayer is in addition to firefighting efforts and drought mitigation in a crisis that's choking the region with thick, unhealthy haze. On Monday, Indonesia gave Malaysian authorities permission to enter its airspace for cloud seeding operations to increase precipitation.
2: Anti-corruption police in Armenia have arrested the former president, Robert Kocharyan, accusing him of using his official position to acquire properties at below-market prices. It follows an altercation in parliament with the Prime Minister, Nikol Pashinyan, challenging Mr. Kocharyan's son, Levon, to account for the millions his father had accumulated. Parliament in Nepal has ruled that the Prime Minister, Birendra Shah, may wear his signature dark sunglasses in the chamber, despite earlier advice from the Speaker that they'd be out of place. He's rarely seen in public without the trademark rectangular shades. The rapper-turned-politician, also known as Balan, has submitted a medical report saying he needs the sunglasses in bright light. World News from the BBC.
0: Hello, I'm Jo Fidgen, and from the BBC World Service, this is Outlook, the programme where extraordinary things happen, like being born to a mum who'd been on the FBI's 10 most wanted list. In the 1970s, Bernadine Dawn was one of the most notorious women in America. She led a group called the Weathermen, fired up by opposition to the Vietnam War and blatant institutional racism in the US, and who planned to bomb their way to a new society. She had two boys with her fellow weatherman Bill Ayers. Zaid was the older of the two, and he was telling us in the previous programme how his law student mum and teacher dad had become radicalised.
7: S in Washington today received a 5-page typewritten letter in which an organization calling itself the Weather Underground said it had bombed the Capitol yesterday.
8: There's no way to be committed to nonviolence in the middle of the most violent society that history's ever created. I'm not committed to nonviolence in any way.
9: We were responding to a violence that had been visited upon us. To sit in a chair while the United States is killing 6,000 people a week is to choose violence. We chose to oppose violence, in part by breaking stuff. I would describe it as extreme acts of vandalism to draw attention to murder.
0: That was Bill, we just heard, speaking to the BBC in 2010. For the first few years of his life, Zaid and his parents were on the run. You can hear all about it in yesterday's programme. You'll find it on our website, bbcworldservice.com/outlook. It's really eye-opening. There's a nail-biting moment when Zaid's younger brother was born in 1981 and their mum decided to hand herself into the police in Chicago to clear the slate. But Zaid nearly gave the game away.
10: We had a very tense and, in retrospect, quite funny experience at a rest stop. We had to stop for gas and food, and we pulled off the side of the road, and I remember my father and I were waiting in line at a Burger King to get some food, and this older couple behind us started talking to me. They were just making conversation. I was a cute little kid, and they said, "Where are you headed?" And I said, "We're going to Chicago." And they said, "What are you doing in Chicago?" And I said, "We're going to turn ourselves into the FBI." And my father realized what I'd done and tried to make an excuse, said, "Oh, it's probably something he saw on television." And then he picked me up and ran for the car. And luckily, my little blunder did not cost us our freedom that time. We did manage to get away, get back on the highway, and we did finally make it to Chicago, where my mom was able to turn herself in.
0: All the major charges against Bernadine were dropped because the FBI had gathered evidence through illegal wiretaps and other underhand methods. So she walked more or less free, was able to reconnect with her parents and use her own name again, enroll Zaid in kindergarten. And this is where we rejoin the story, as Bernadine's past was about to catch up with her and throw the family into disarray.
10: We were able to live relatively normally for a few months in New York, but some of their friends in the underground had not turned themselves in. Of course, some of their friends had decided to continue the struggle, to continue supporting the Black Liberation Army in their fight against the New York police. And two of their friends, Kathy Boudin and David Gilbert, took part in a bank robbery in upstate New York called the Brinks robbery, where again, some armed Black militants robbed a bank or robbed an armored car of about $1.6 million in cash. And then Kathy and David, my parents' friends, were driving getaway cars, but they were stopped on the highway by police when they opened the back of the truck where the militants were hiding, people started shooting. Two police officers and a guard were killed, and the robbery was just an utter catastrophe. So my parents' friends went to prison for a long time. Kathy and David had left their 14-month-old son, Chesa, at home with a babysitter when they went out to rob the bank. So their son was left alone. My parents adopted him, and Chesa became my younger brother and a part of our family. So it was the last vestiges of the underground imploding and leaving behind this kid who we ended up taking in.
0: I mean, there's a lot to unpack there, isn't there? Just one point. In this case, both parents had gone along and the robbery. They both went to prison for a very long time. But did you ever think as a little boy, that could be me? I could lose my mum and dad like this.
10: Absolutely. Chesa, my brother Chesa, was very close to me, still one of my closest friends, but always a model for me of how close my family came to that kind of catastrophe, how easily it might have happened that I lost my parents the way he lost his.
0: Without telling his story, because it's his story to tell, but what impact does that have on a family to have a little boy in that family group who has lost his parents in this way?
10: It had a profound impact. First of all, Chesa was, he was clearly traumatized by having been left behind in that way, clearly looking for his parents. I mean, he was only 14 months old. He couldn't express it, but it was very obvious that he was looking around for his mother, trying to find out what had happened. He couldn't understand it. He couldn't understand why they'd suddenly disappeared. And then that sort of trauma, that difficulty in my family was doubled because my mother was then arrested. The police wanted her to testify against her friends, Kathy and David, Chase's parents. And she was arrested and then held for contempt of a grand jury when she wouldn't cooperate. So not only had Chesa lost his parents, but suddenly we had lost our mother. And so all three of us, me, my brother Malik, and my new adopted brother Chesa, were suddenly being raised by my dad, and all of us really struggling with the loss of our parents.
0: So your mum had been arrested and was under pressure to give information to the authorities, which she refused to do. And for that, she was kept in jail 4 months. And she could have given that information and she could have come home to you, but she didn't.
10: Yeah.
0: You were five. How did you understand what was going on?
10: It was a very, very, very difficult time in our family. It was one of those times where what I understood quite simply was she could make a decision, make a choice, cooperate with the government and come home to us. And I really couldn't understand why she was unwilling to do that. She tried to explain it. She wrote me letters from prison trying to say, I can't give up my friends. I can't cooperate with the government against people I love. I can't testify against the Black Liberation Army when my entire self-identity is as a white person trying to help in the struggle for Black freedom. So she tried to explain those things, but for me, it was just quite a simple question of, you have these kids at home and you're refusing to do the thing that would let you get back to them.
0: How did you feel about her at that time?
10: I think I was angry. I was certainly upset. We had very difficult conversations in the visiting room when I went to visit her in prison, where I would beg her to come home, and then I would get angry that she was unwilling to. And at the same time, I used to smuggle in little pocket-sized children's books for her to read to me. We weren't allowed to bring anything into the visiting room, but I would sneak in little books so that we could read at the table. And I felt a sense of outlaw solidarity. I felt proud of myself for being able to break these little laws and kind of follow her example in that way. So as usual in my childhood, it was a complicated situation, but it was incredibly difficult, painful for me, for my brothers, and for my father, and of course for my mom.
0: It's interesting that you point up the sort of, as you put it, the outlaw solidarity of smuggling in books to your mum in jail. But actually, it's a really poignant scene that you just want your mum to be able to read to you.
10: Yeah, it was just everything in our family had that kind of quality of, it's family. It's, you just want to be close to each other, and you're separated by this, you know, by the context you're in. Her mother, my grandmother, Dorothy, came to visit my mom in prison at the same time. And she smuggled in chocolate chip cookies in her bra so that she could give her daughter the dessert she liked. And again, it was just this funny example, both me and my grandma, who, of course, neither of us had ever broken a law in our lives, but both of us forced to sort of like follow my mother into prison to try to kind of get close to her.
0: How did your mom handle the situation?
10: It's funny, at the time, she seemed to me to be quite strong and quite resilient and really just, as often was true of her, very committed to her cause, very committed to this idea that she could never cooperate with the government no matter what. I later read all the letters that she had written to me and to other friends and to my father from prison. And so I know that she was suffering quite a bit when she was locked up, that she was really wrestling with how she could live with herself, with what she could do. And yet, for her, there was never any question of cooperating with the government. That was just something she never, ever would have done. So I think she suffered for those months quite a bit.
0: Well, back to that dilemma, aren't we, about how you can be the revolutionary that she wanted to be and fit family life into that. It's a difficult combination.
10: It's extremely difficult. It's extremely difficult. And it really defined our family, for sure.
0: How does she talk about that?
10: I think she would say that being a mother is the most important thing in the world to her, and that being a revolutionary is also the most important thing to her in the world to her. So I don't think she could even rank those two things. I think they are twin sides of who she is and what her identity is. And she would point, for example, to her heroes like Martin Luther King Jr., like Fred Hampton, like Malcolm X, people who fought for a cause, and all those men had children. And we don't often talk about or think about the sacrifices that their families had to make for their activism or for their sacrifice. And so I think she feels that it's sort of an irreconcilable contradiction. If you believe in something, that you have to be willing to sacrifice for it, and that sometimes that sacrifice involves people you love.
0: It's not just an impact on you, is it? It's an impact on your dad as well, because when your mum was in jail, and at that point, who knew how long she was going to be there for, he's raising you, your little brother Malik, but also Chaser, this other little boy who's not that long before joined the family and who's got his own traumas to deal with. What was your dad going through?
10: It was really hard on my dad. I mean, he was single parenting for the first time. He had three kids, one of whom, my brother Chesa, was suffering his own deep trauma and had incredible psychological issues to deal with. And my father was without his partner, so he was trying to organize my mother's legal defense, to organize people to protest her incarceration. He was trying to make enough money for us all to survive. So he was really juggling a lot, and I think he was at times really on the verge of breaking under that pressure.
0: What did he think? Do you know about whether or not your mum should give information to the authorities and be released, or whether she should hold firm and stay in jail?
10: If you know my mother, as he does, of course, and as I do, there was just never any question of that. There was no chance that she would do that. I think he supported her. I think he felt like his role was to be a supportive spouse, a supportive father, and to try to keep the family together during that difficult time.
0: Yes, and keep the family together. There's this extraordinary moment 6 months into your mum's detention when she's allowed out for a couple of days to marry your dad and then go back to jail. I mean, do you remember the ceremony?
10: Yeah, I do. And I think it was very typical of my parents to have such an atypical wedding. After all that, they'd been together for almost 10 years. They had had children. They had adopted another child, and they had never gotten around to getting married through all that. And I think part of that, of course, is that they were fugitives. They were on the run. They couldn't get married under their real names. But part of it was that my mother had never wanted to be a mother or a wife. She had never wanted to have a conventional family or a conventional female role the way her mother had. And so I think she had resisted the idea of marriage. And finally, the only thing that convinced her to get married was that getting married while she was locked up would give her more visiting privileges, would give him more of a say in her legal situation. So it was a practical decision as much as anything.
0: So she was bourgeois for a day.
10: She was bourgeois for a day. And in fact, I found her wedding vows, and they're quite funny if you know her, because in the midst of this ceremony of love and romance and everything, her vows say, you know, I'm very happy to be marrying Bill. I love him. I'm dedicated to him. But I reject any notions of marriage that involve a woman as property, that involve inequality, that involve a woman being subordinate to her husband. So she was, you know, still keeping up the fight, even in the midst of her wedding.
0: How long did she spend behind bars?
10: I think about 8 months. She spent the better part of a year locked up. And it's funny, the reason she finally got out was sort of a quirk of the legal system, which is that prosecutors are allowed to hold a person to compel them to testify before a grand jury. They can be imprisoned as a coercive measure, but the person has not been convicted of a crime, so they can't be constitutionally imprisoned as a disciplinary measure or to punish them for something that they've done, because nothing has been proven against them. And so it's a tricky line, because basically when a judge or a jury determines that that mechanism has shaded over from coercion to punishment, it's no longer constitutional. Eventually, a judge ruled that no matter how long they kept her in jail, she would never testify, that she was basically a fanatic and that she was unwilling to testify, no matter what kind of coercive pressure they put on her. And once he determined that, he had to let her go.
0: So she kept her principles but was reunited with her family.
10: Yes.
0: Did she change after that? I mean, did your dad change after that?
10: I think for our family, it was kind of, we finally were back together. We finally got to feel that the danger was past and that we could focus on the future for the first time. You know, she had been a law student when she went underground. She had her law degree, but she had never passed the bar exam to become a lawyer. So she went back and did that. She became a lawyer, and she ended up founding a legal center that defended juvenile offenders. And she did that for decades. She was an activist trying to fight against the prosecution of poor black youth in Chicago.
0: Your dad went on to go back to teaching, become a professor.
10: Yeah, he went back into education, became a professor, and taught generations of Chicago school teachers how to be teachers.
0: So, I mean, a relatively normal second part to your childhood, by the sounds of things, except when you're about to turn 18, you have this extraordinary conversation with your father, who tells you about a dream he's had for a long time. Tell us about that.
10: Yeah, when I was a junior in high school, so about 17, he mentioned to me, it was kind of quite offhand, sort of casual conversation, and he said he had always hoped that one day we would go south together to kill the men who had killed Medgar Evers. Now, Medgar Evers was a civil rights hero in America. He was a black civil rights organizer, and he had been murdered by a white vigilante, a Ku Klux Klansman named Byron Della Beckwith. He had been shot in his driveway with his family looking on. And Della Beckwith was this kind of notorious racist and member of the Ku Klux Klan. And he had been tried at the time for Medgar Evers' murder, and he had been acquitted by an all-white jury with his defense paid for by the Mississippi White Council. And it was just a classic American miscarriage of justice. He had been basically free for decades for a murder that he had admitted to committing, because he was protected by the white supremacy of the American South. So my father had this idea that we would go and avenge that wrong, that we would go and kill Byron Della Beckwith.
0: When your dad said this to you, was he being serious?
10: I think, like a lot of things he said, it had a seriousness and a jokiness to it. It was something he really wanted. It was something that he had thought about for a long time. And I don't know if he ever thought it was possible for us to do it. And in any event, it never became possible, because the year that he proposed it, shortly after that, Byron Della Beckwith was finally arrested after decades of the case being cold. And he did end up going to prison and dying in prison for the murder of Medgar Evers.
0: How did you feel when your dad said to you, you know, when you're an adult, why don't we go and do this together, father and son?
10: I was 17. I honestly felt proud that he had asked me. It sounded crazy, but it also sounded like I believed that Della Beckwith deserved some kind of reckoning. I believed that he had escaped justice. And so as a teenager, it felt like, glad my dad thinks that I'm up to that. I mean, I think later, of course, and even at the time, there was a sense of, I'm not sure anybody on the outside would have recognized, I mean, that it was quite a strange thing for a father to ask his son to go on a vigilante road trip to avenge this decades-old killing.
0: Would you have done it?
10: I don't know. I mean, at 17, I might have. Now, I think I would feel differently.
0: Right. So how do you feel now about the violence of your parents' past and the way they brought you up?
10: I feel conflicted. I feel proud of them in a lot of ways. I mean, I think it's important to say that I feel that they, in a time when most people in America, most white people in particular, were willing to just kind of let the injustice they saw drift by and do nothing about it. My parents were the kind of people who insisted on doing something, and I feel inspired by that. I feel that their tactics and their choices at times were risky, dangerous, and even counterproductive, that they did things that could have been horribly tragic. If they had made a mistake, if it had bad luck, people could have been killed, and I think that would have been inexcusable. I think they were lucky that they got through it without that happening. Of course, three of their own friends did get killed, and I think that was one of the great tragedies of their entire movement. In the end, I think there are times when any of us might look at the world and say, I can see why people turn to violence in that situation. I mean, think about, the French resistance against Nazism or something. I mean, sometimes violence is necessary to fight against injustice. But in a democracy, in a country where you can still try to organize a movement, try to vote for better representation, I think violence should and must be a last resort. And I think the violence of my parents' group ultimately did not achieve its objectives.
0: Your parents are no longer young, obviously. I mean, what kind of grandparents and older people have they become?
10: Yeah, my parents are in their 80s. They've been incredible grandparents for years. Every Saturday night, our kids would sleep at their grandparents' house, and we would get to have a date night and sleep late on Sunday, and they are extremely close to their grandkids. They're retired now, but they're still quite active in the sense of following the news, being involved in political organizing, having a wide circle of friends in the kind of political activist world in Chicago, all those things.
0: Have they become more moderate?
10: No, they have definitely not become more moderate. Of course, after they turned themselves in, when my mom finally got out of jail, they went back to what we might consider relatively ordinary lives, but in their context, that meant decades of work on behalf of the causes they believe in. So my mother became a lawyer, but she ran a clinic for 40 years trying to defend people she saw as being exploited by an unjust criminal justice system. My father became a professor, but he spent all those years trying to produce what he considered a better public education system. So they are not moderates. They would be offended if anyone called them moderates or liberals. They very distinctly identify as radicals, but not anymore as violent revolutionaries.
0: Zaid went down a very different path. He writes plays and teaches writing for the screen and stage. He's written a book about his parents and the revolutionary era called Dangerous, Dirty, Violent and Young, and has made a podcast series about it named Mother Country Radicals. Any comments, do share. Outlook@bbc.com is our email address, or you can reach us on WhatsApp, +44 330 678 2707. We'll be back after a short break.
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0: Next on Outlook, Sue Ellen's dad was a spy for the Australian government. He'd raised her to help him and always be alert. So when he died young, she was suspicious.
1: He had makeup all over his face and it just looked so false. The wedding ring was really shiny. My father never wore a wedding ring. No spy would ever wear shiny jewellery. And so I thought, I do not believe that is my father's body.
0: Outlook's after the news.
2: BBC News with Emily Thomas. The UN and the Red Cross are warning that the world is dangerously close to fully autonomous weapons killing humans.

0: Transport plane has landed at Moscow's Vnukovo airport. There's speculation in Russian media that either a prisoner exchange may be underway or the plane may have brought President Trump's envoys for talks on the Ukraine war. China says it opposes illegal unilateral sanctions after the US warned that countries that continued to deal with Iran would face consequences. Beijing said economic warfare and maximum pressure tactics only fueled further conflict. A refugee charity is warning that this season's extra severe El Niño weather phenomenon could result in massive flooding in East Africa, displacing up to 3 million people. Anti-corruption police in Armenia have arrested the former president, Robert Kocharyan, accusing him of using his official position to acquire properties at below market prices. Searches are underway in multiple residences and businesses belonging to the Kocharyan family. Parliament in Nepal has ruled that the Prime Minister may wear his signature dark sunglasses in the chamber, despite earlier advice from the Speaker they'd be out of place. Bilendra Shah's rarely seen in public without his trademark shades. BBC News.
1: Hello, welcome back to Outlook. I'm Jo Fidgen. Since we've been talking about growing up with parents who are too good at keeping secrets, it put us in mind of an extraordinary story we first heard on Outlook in 2021. Sue Ellen Cushing's parents were spies for the Australian Security Intelligence Organisation, ASIO. Her dad, Dudley, had the glamorous job. Mum, Joan, was raising three kids on a suburban street on the outskirts of Brisbane and managed the enormous machine that dominated their home.
2: We lived in the apartment above. The apartment below was bugged, and we had a great big huge recording machine. I mean, they were enormous in those days, in the middle of our lounge room. And my poor old mum had two babies that she had to keep quiet so that the bugging equipment could pick up the conversations.
3: You had this huge bugging device dominating your living room. So did that mean that basically that your parents couldn't hide from you that they were spies? Because that's what you'd expect, isn't it, that they'd hide that from their children?
2: Oh, look, it was very secret, but we always knew, and our parents made a strategic decision to trust us and to include us so that they could operate as a family.
1: Sue Ellen and her siblings never knew exactly who they were spying on, but their parents made sure they were good at it.
2: They taught us how to be present but not to be seen and not to pull attention. Our parents could, you know, observe and do what they needed to do. So, for example, my father would have his cameras with him and he would pretend to be taking photos of us, but he would be taking photos of anyone but us. We were trained to look for anything that was unusual. So if we went to a speaker's corner, for example, where, you know, radical groups were sprouting their ideas on a Sunday afternoon, we would be looking for anything that was out of the normal.
3: What kind of things would you report to them?
2: If someone was standing in an odd place and not looking at the speaker but looking at certain people in the audience, just any behaviour that was not consistent with the behaviour of everyone else. We went to events a lot, and my father might say, did you see the man, you know, who had the moustache and was walking very erectly? And I'd say, you know, say, yes, the man that looked like a soldier. And he'd say, yes. Who did he talk to? Pretty innocent questions. But of course, it's all really, really vital information for them because my mother and father can only look at so many places at once.
3: So you weren't playing. You weren't playing. You were actually spying.
2: That kind of makes me anxious when I hear people say that. But I guess we were. You know, I've never thought of myself as a spy. I knew that my father worked for ASIO and I helped my father.
1: Who was your father to you? What did you think of him when you were a little girl?
2: I thought he was invincible. He was the great fixer. We lived very much in the Chinese community when I was a child. So we would go to Chinese festivals, Chinese events, Chinese homes, Chinese restaurants.
1: Was your father spying on these Chinese people?
2: Oh, yes. My father's job was to know every Chinese person in the state of Queensland, where they were and what they were doing. But he had a very, very good heart, and he was always helping those people. You know, most of them were first generation Australians, so their English was really bad. So he would read documents.

0: for them. He would explain government law to them. He would lodge documents for them. So people were at our house all the time asking him for help, and he always had time for them. You know, he was one of those people. When he was 15, he lost his leg. He was in an accident and a tram ran over his leg. And in Australia at that time, there were no social services. There was no, you know, hospitalisation recuperation that just didn't exist. So the Salvation Army actually really saved him. They took him under their wing. They gave him rehab. They gave him, you know, a family, a tribe, a purpose. And so I believe that that had a really big impact on him, and that ethic of giving back and having a social conscience, that's what I saw with my father.
1: So your dad was saving Australia, saving the world, as far as you were concerned, from communism.
0: Yeah. He was doing a vitally important job, and it was a secret. And we completely bought into that.
1: There could be no such thing as time off. After all, Australia's enemies never slept. Sue Ellen understood that very early on. And the biggest enemy was Russia. Soon after Sue Ellen was born, there was a huge fuss when two Russian diplomats defected to Australia, a married couple called Vladimir and Evdokia Petrov. Australia was determined to protect them from Russian reprisals. And when Sue Ellen was three, her family was called upon to play their part in looking after them.
0: My father came home and said, "We're going on holiday." Well, for a family that never went on holiday, that was extraordinary. And he said, "But there's going to be a couple with us, and you're going to pretend that they're your grandparents." So we called him Jack and we called her Pee-wee. And Pee-wee is an Australian bird that's all over Australia. And so I never referred to them as anything other than Jack and Pee-wee. Pee-wee was so much fun. So my father and my brother and Mr. Petrov would go off. Mr. Petrov was a mad keen fisherman. So Dad and my brother would take him fishing.
1: Hiding in plain sight, effectively.
0: Yeah. And my mother and Pee-wee and I we'd go to the beer garden, we'd go to the beach, we'd go window shopping, we'd cook, she'd bathe me, she painted my toenails bright red. And this is in the early 50s. I was in heaven. We had a lovely time.
1: Did you and your parents and the family, did you have friends who were not people you were spying on?
0: Very few.
1: What would happen if you wanted to be friends with somebody? If you said to your parents, you know, I'm friends with this person, what were you taught about friendship?
0: Friendship was okay. I was allowed to be friends with whomever I wanted, but I am very confident that behind the scenes, my father would be running a check on the family. He seemed to know everything about everyone. And I know as I got older and I had boyfriends, he would do a security check on every single one of them. I was furious.
1: Oh, boy.
0: When I found out, I was just livid.
1: And presumably you were not to tell any of them, you know, what your family was up to, what your dad did for a living. No.
0: No. My father worked for the government. He had a boring job in the government. Mm. And you tell someone that and they don't ask you any more questions.
1: When Sue Ellen was 17, her father disappeared again. Her mother and siblings told her he had died of a heart attack. Sue Ellen didn't believe it. He was only 47.
0: And I went, no, he can't be dead. And then my brother came out. I was crying. And my brother came out and said, "Pull yourself together. Mum needs us." So I pulled myself together, went inside, and I was like, "So Dad's dead." I said, "Well, when did he die? I haven't been away for that long." And they said, "Oh, you know, maybe a bit over half an hour ago." And I thought, "It's a bit weird. He was perfectly okay when I left. Now they're telling me he's dead." And I went, "All right, well, I want to go and see the body." And they were like, "No, you can't." And I said, "Well, I want to." So we had that argument. My brother finally took me to the undertaker and I was very assertive and I said, "Not only do I want to see the body, I want you to open the casket and leave me alone." So I went in and he just looked all wrong. His hair was parted in the wrong place. He had makeup all over his face and it just looked so false. He had a wedding ring on. My father never wore a wedding ring. The wedding ring was really shiny. No spy worth their salt would ever wear shiny jewellery. That was wrong. And so I thought, I do not believe that is my father's body. But my grandmother was there, and my father's mother, and she was just hysterical. And I thought, okay, I need to just accept what's going on around me, and that is that everyone seems to believe and is acting like Dad's dead. And because I knew that crazy stuff happened that no one ever knew about, I was not content to fully embrace that my father was dead. I kind of expected him to turn up, but I definitely acted as though he was dead and lived as though he was dead because he was not there, and our life changed that day. I mean, our life just evaporated. We didn't know who we were. We didn't know how to act. I was used to sets of rules around how to behave and what to do. All those rules just disappeared. So I and my siblings had to learn how to be normal people, not secret people. And so it was very confusing. The whole family was lost.
1: You said you had to learn how to be a normal person, not a secret person. How easy was that?
0: It was very difficult. And when I went to Sydney and I met my husband, and when I finally told him part of my story, which was very hard because I'm not supposed to tell anyone, he didn't believe a word of it.
1: How did that feel to be disbelieved by somebody you were falling in love with?
0: It was pretty hard. But he just said to me, think about what you have just said to me. And he would repeat it back and I'd think, yeah, that sounds crazy.
1: What you told him was that you had basically been a child spy?
0: Basically, that my father had worked for ASIO, my mother had worked for ASIO, and I had a perfectly normal childhood. And he just said to me, what part of normal do you think relates to your life? It took him a long time to really believe that the whole family had been involved in the business, and that was kind of why we were the way we were.
1: Some years later, the Australian government decided to publish an official history of ASIO, the spy agency, and started doing interviews with former employees. They got in touch with Sue Ellen's mother, Joan.
0: Mum was in her 80s at that point, and she remembered names, dates, times, locations. It was like watching a computer download. It was remarkable.
1: Was this her training?
0: Yeah. And it was all in there. Once they could actually get her to speak, she wouldn't speak at first. Two ex-heads of ASIO came to the meeting with my mother to make sure she realised that it was okay for her to talk. They brought an official thank you for her from the Prime Minister of Australia. They brought a letter of release from the Secrets Act.
1: And when she did talk, what did she tell them? What did they want to know from her?
0: She knew stuff that they didn't know. I thought I was going to find out some more information about my father. What I found out was that my mother had the top secret job. She was the one that had the really secret job that no one knew about.
1: What exactly was her top secret job then?
0: There were two women. There was a secret room in ASIO headquarters, and the two Jones, they were both called Joan, did 12-hour shifts each, and they reviewed all the bugging that ASIO had been undertaking. So they would listen to every record, and they had to listen for dates, times, locations, names, phrases, whatever was a critical piece of factual information. The only thing is, not one of those tapes was in English, and neither of those Jones had any training.
1: So all that time, you had thought your father was the superhero, he was the one saving Australia, and now you find out actually his role was less important than your mum's.
0: Yes, blew my mind. My mother is very linguistically gifted. Apparently, the story goes that her father spoke seven languages. Well, whatever that gene is, my mother got it. She could pick up language so quickly. She could understand what the Chinese were saying. She could understand what the Russians were saying. She spoke German. She spoke French. I don't know. She just somehow understood what people were talking about. So I understood that my mother, they just lucked out. They picked the perfect person to do that job behind the green door.
1: It's just, it's interesting. I mean, you talked about all the secrecy in your childhood, and then at the age of, you must have been nearly 60.
0: Yeah.
1: And you discover that actually your mother has kept this secret from you all that time.
0: Yeah. Mum's very good at keeping secrets. And that was more of my thing with Dad. Like, you know, I'd look at her sometimes and I'd say, are you keeping that secret? Is he really alive and you know? I still absolutely entertained the possibility that he was still alive.
1: This was 40 years after her dad disappeared. And still, Sue Ellen thought her dad might actually be on the run somewhere. That's what a childhood of subterfuge can do to you. Sue Ellen contacted a journalist, Sandra Hogan, and asked her to do her own digging into her family's background. It's resulted in a book and in Sue Ellen's siblings opening up to each other for the first time and unlocking all the secrets they had hidden away in their minds.
0: My brother and sister and I did not discuss our lives until the first time Sandra, the author of the book, actually got the three of us together and finally got us to talk.
1: What was it like for you to open up for the first time, to ask these questions that you'd been wondering about for decades and to sort of break through that wall of secrecy?
0: It was fantastic because it was the first time I heard my brother's part of the story, and it was the first time I heard my sister's part of the story, and it was the first time I heard their story about Dad dying, because I wasn't there, but they both were there.
1: Your brother and your sister were able to confirm to you that your father had had a heart attack and that they had been there when he died. They'd seen it happen.
0: That was their experience of it. My brother actually was the one, he said, I was there when he took his last breath. So that was pretty compelling. And it was getting closer to me actually starting to believe that maybe he was dead. But it wasn't until I was 60 and I finally asked my mother, and she just looked at me and she said, yes, darling, he's always been dead. And I went, oh, okay, all right, I guess I have to believe you.
1: But for 40 years, you didn't ask your mum that simple question, is he really dead?
0: There are a lot of questions we didn't ask our mother because we were used to not asking. A secret is a secret. So that means you don't talk to anyone.
1: Now you know more about what was going on in your childhood, how do you feel about the choice your parents made to bring you up in that way and to involve you?
0: I don't really know that they had a choice. Our life was so woven into the operation that I'm not sure how they would have not included us. Part of me is very proud of the fact that they included us, that they trusted us, and that we never betrayed that trust.
2: It's worth hearing the full version of Sue Ellen Cushing's story if you have chance. It was an episode of Lives Less Ordinary called The Child Spy and Her Secret Agent Parents. Sandra Hogan's book about the family is called With My Little Eye. Today's producer was Julian Siddle. I'm Jo Fidgen. Thanks for your company.
3: BBC World Service and Now Witness History with me, Jane Wilkinson. This is the story of how an abandoned photo album revealed the chilling normality of life at the Nazis' most notorious concentration camp, Auschwitz. In 116 images, SS officers are pictured laughing, singing and celebrating, while a short distance away, more than a million people, most of them Jews, are being murdered.
4: The emotions that you see, the callousness, the frivolity, the casualness of how they're approaching their work, that was not surprising to survivors. They were like, well, yes, of course. Do you really think they were going home and crying themselves to sleep every night? Like, they thought they were doing the right thing. This was what they wanted to do. And so, of course, they're having a good time at it.
3: Meet Rebecca Abelding, historian and archivist. In January 2007, she's in charge of examining potential new exhibits for the United States Holocaust Memorial Museum in Washington, D.C. And she's waiting for a package.
4: I had received a letter from an elderly man. He was a retired lieutenant colonel, and he had been, after the war, a member of the counterintelligence corps. So his job was to go into POW camps housing German soldiers and try to suss out who was a war criminal. He had found a photograph album in a closet, in a trash can, in an abandoned apartment in Frankfurt, and he had taken it home with him, and he was wondering if the museum wanted to see it. So, of course, I said yes.
3: But Rebecca is cautious.
4: There are just so few photos of Auschwitz. In some cases, families would destroy them, or SS officers wouldn't be photographed, or they would be killed or commit suicide at the end of the war. But when the album arrived, it was clear immediately. It was on the front page, June 21st, 1944, and that it said Auschwitz.
5: Surrounded by barbed wire, this was the end of the line for millions of enslaved peoples from all over Europe. Perished in the gas chambers of Auschwitz, the Nazi concentration camp east of Krakow.
3: Rebecca opens the album. The black and white photos, most just smaller than a playing card, are carefully pasted across 31 pages.
4: Oh, this is something here. There's a mystery to solve. And I immediately started looking for something that looked recognizable as being taken at Auschwitz. So I was looking for trains, I was looking for prisoners, and I didn't see anything like that. What I saw were photos of people attending parties, people attending ceremonies, the leisure time of people in uniform, smiling and looking at the camera. And then I noticed a face that I actually recognized, Joseph Mengele.
6: Mengele, the angel of death, was the most notorious of the Nazi concentration camp doctors. At Auschwitz, he was responsible for the deaths of 400,000 Jews and personally supervised horrific medical experiments, many of them carried out without anesthetics.
3: Mengele's picture is proof that the men are part of the SS garrison running Auschwitz.
4: But they're not photographs of the atrocities the way that other photographs of Auschwitz are. They are photographs of what a good time they're having.
3: Officers are enjoying a picnic, sitting sunbathing, taking part in a group sing-along, lighting candles on a Christmas tree, and tucking into a dinner and fine wine. And it's not just men. There are several photos of young women, the camp's radio and telephone operators, relaxing at nearby Solihuta, an SS holiday resort in the Polish mountains.
4: The page is captioned, "Here gibt es Blaubeer," and "Here there are blueberries." And you see the women receiving bowls of blueberries, holding up their spoons, taking bites.
3: So it's like a work outing.
4: Yeah, it's a reward. Yeah, they were absolutely being rewarded for their services. Solihuta was mainly used for SS officers who had done a good job. There's an example where guards successfully discharged their weapons and murdered prisoners who were trying to escape and are rewarded with leave at Solihuta.
3: But for Rebecca, the series of pictures that most stand out include a row of coffins draped in Nazi flags.
4: And the caption reads, "The burial of our SS comrades after a terror attack. American bombers who are trying to hit the nearby factories miss, killing a number of officers." And in all of the photos, you see the ceremony that they are putting into their funeral. You see flowers, you see widows, you see a long procession of men marching in honor of their fallen comrades. And it is so striking, the difference between the way they treat Jewish people and Jewish bodies and the way they venerate their fallen comrades.
2: Do you think any of the people that were photographed in that album, do you think any of them could possibly not have known what was going on?
4: No, I think they all knew.
3: But who did the album belong to? One face appears on almost every page. SS Obersturmführer Karl Höcke, adjutant to the Auschwitz commandant, who had also worked in other camps.
4: And Karl Höcke had experience with gas chambers. And so his job is to help his boss through the decisions one needs to make when one is operating a killing center. And these are photographs of what a good time Höcke was having. These are the things that he wants to remember of his personal time there.
3: For the next 8 months, Rebecca and her colleagues investigate the people in the pictures, trying to match faces to names. As well as Hoeker and Mengele, there's Rudolf Huss, the camp commandant, and Josef Kramer, nicknamed the Beast of Belsen.
4: It really did feel like a detective story. But then very quickly, we were preparing for how the public was going to understand these photographs. Because there are no prisoners in this album, my colleagues and I were really concerned about, will people inclined to deny the Holocaust point to them and say, like, look, they could not have been murdering this many people. Look what a good time they're having. And obviously that is false and anti-Semitic. Behind the camera on the other side is the actual reality of Auschwitz, which is that it is full of tens of thousands of prisoners who are undergoing torture and starvation and cruelty day to day by the men who are in this album.
3: After the war, Karl Hoeker is among the Auschwitz officers who finally are brought to justice in Frankfurt in 1963.
7: And already it looks like being the longest war crimes trial of them all, because these 20 rather ordinary-looking, balding, middle-aged men are no ordinary defendants. For nearly a year, witness after witness has come here to testify to the indictment of these men. They're accused of the murder of between 2 and 4 million helpless people.
3: And as the BBC later reports, Hoeker is found guilty of aiding and abetting in murder and sentenced to 7 years in prison, despite denying any wrongdoing. Decades later, when his photo album is made public, his lies are even more obvious.
4: Karl Hoeker always claimed that he had no idea what was going on. He was simply behind his desk all the time. But you see him in this album standing next to Rudolf Huss, standing next to Josef Mengele, standing next to Josef Kramer. So you're not rubbing elbows with those guys unless you really actually do know what's going on in the camp. And so you can't understand how the Holocaust happened by looking at the victims. You have to look at the perpetrators. This isn't a society where everyone's being brainwashed. This is a society where people are making choices to participate because it's easier, because they're being told that this is the right thing to do. And so we do need to look beyond the victims to understand how something like this can happen.
3: And that, for Rebecca, is one of the lasting impacts of the album, donated by a retired American soldier who wished to remain anonymous.
4: But when I reached out to talk to him about all the things we found out he had passed away. And so I feel really grateful that he decided to donate it when he did, because I think otherwise this is something that would have been lost to a landfill.
3: Rebecca Abelding is a historian at the United States Holocaust Memorial Museum, which has enabled the photos to be viewed online. A play, Here There Are Blueberries, is based on her discovery of the album and what it later revealed. She was speaking to me, Jane Wilkinson, for Witness History.
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0: from New York, this is Democracy Now!
1: You're at war when you get attacked. We got attacked. The U.S. put 50%. We waited until the United States decided to actually implement these so-called 338 tariffs. That's fine. We've got the reserves. We've got the resilience. We've got the plan. We've got the focus. We will respond.
0: The U.S.-Canada trade war is deepening after talks collapsed Friday. The U.S. has imposed 50% tariffs on Canada, which responded with retaliatory tariffs. We will speak with Avi Lewis, the leader of the New Democratic Party in Canada, and Lori Wallach of the American Economic Liberties Project. Then we go to Florida to speak with Angie Nixon on her upset win in Florida's Democratic Senate primary.
2: In November, we are going to show again what happens when every day people come together around a shared vision.
0: And we will go to California, where Aisha Wahab has won a special election for a seat in the House, even though AIPAC spent millions to defeat her. She's set to become the first Afghan American in Congress. All that and more coming up. Welcome to Democracy Now!, democracynow.org, the War and Peace Report. I'm Anjali Kamath. Amy Goodman will be back later this week. Iran's leaders have threatened to halt all oil exports from the Persian Gulf and to treat any nation's support for U.S. sanctions against Iran as an act of war. The threat came ahead of today's announcement by Treasury Secretary Scott Bessent of what the Trump administration is calling an economic D-Day, aimed at completely severing Iran's remaining financial lifelines. This is Iranian Foreign Minister Abbas Araghchi.
3: This is a repetitive scenario, from the crippling sanctions imposed during the Obama administration to the maximum pressure campaign during Trump's first administration, and now the latest sanctions. All of these measures have been introduced under different titles, but they represent the same kind of bullying that we have always seen in American policy. In other words, it is the same movie they keep playing over and over again. We know this movie, so we know how to confront and deal with it.
0: On Sunday, Iran's currency, the rial, sank to a record low against the U.S. dollar. The International Monetary Fund now predicts Iran's economy will contract by nearly 5.5% this year. Fuel prices are surging in Iran, something that preceded nationwide protests in 2019 and earlier this year. In Gaza, two Palestinian brothers were killed and several others wounded when an Israeli warplane struck a tent sheltering displaced people near Al-Aqsa Hospital earlier today. The attack followed another bloody weekend in Gaza. On Sunday, Israeli forces killed at least two Palestinians, including four-year-old Mohammed Abdel Salam Taha. Separately, a girl was injured by Israeli fire on Sunday in a camp north of Khan Yunis. According to Palestinian officials, Israel has violated the U.S.-brokered so-called ceasefire agreement nearly 4,400 times since it took effect in October. This is Abu Ahmed, a displaced Palestinian who was sheltering close to a building that was blown up by Israel on Sunday.
4: There is no ceasefire. There is nothing. There is nothing. Our lives are destroyed. Our youth are destroyed. What can we do? We want solutions. We want to live in peace. This does not make sense. This does not make sense. It's true these things are happening to other people, but I am also human. I see these things. People torn into pieces. We die. Our morale is destroyed.
0: Meanwhile, Israel's government has warned it may further intensify its attacks after several kites landed in an illegal Israeli settlement on Gaza's border. Palestinian officials said the kites were flown by children, were made of paper, and posed no threat. But Israeli Defense Minister Israel Katz accused Hamas of launching attacks, calling the use of kites an act of war. Israel's far-right National Security Minister Itamar Ben-Gvir has posted video on social media celebrating the construction of gallows where Palestinians will be hanged.
5: This is the facility. In this place, the terrorists will be executed. A hanging rope, viewing chambers where the crime victims will be able to come and watch, like in the United States, by the way. And we are fulfilling what we promised. Look, there were those who ridiculed. There were those who giggled. This place is starting to be built. The facility is being built.
0: In March, Israeli lawmakers passed a law mandating death by hanging for Palestinians who are convicted of terrorism offenses. Jewish Israelis will not face the same punishment for similar crimes. In 2008, Ben-Gvir himself was convicted by a court in Jerusalem of incitement to racism and supporting a terrorist organization. Diplomats from Syria and Israel held U.S. brokered talks in Jordan on Sunday aimed at easing tensions following repeated Israeli attacks, including airstrikes on a major Syrian Air Force airbase. They were the first talks between the two countries in several months, coming after Israel on Saturday struck a civilian vehicle on the outskirts of Damascus. Israel said it had targeted a, quote, terrorist in the deadly drone strike, which left several bystanders wounded. This comes as Israel continues to occupy Syria's Golan Heights, which it seized in the 1967 war, as well as more territory in southwest Syria it seized after the fall of Bashar al-Assad. In Canada, Prime Minister Mark Carney has announced retaliatory tariffs on U.S. imports after talks collapsed without a deal on Friday. On Saturday, the U.S. slapped 50% tariffs on around $20 billion worth of imports from Canada. In response, Carney announced tariffs on $20 billion of U.S. products beginning on September 8th. Carney spoke to reporters on Saturday.
6: Why does it feel like today Mark Carney is going to war? Trade war. The tone.
1: Because we're attacked. You're at war when you get attacked. We got attacked. The U.S. put 50%. We waited until the United States decided to actually implement these so-called 338 tariffs. That's fine.
0: We'll have more on the U.S.-Canada trade war after headlines when we'll speak with Avi Lewis, the leader of the New Democratic Party in Canada, and Lori Wallach of the American Economic Liberties Project. In New York, a federal judge has struck down a Trump administration ban on issuing visas to immigrants from 75 countries. When the policy was enacted in January, the State Department claimed, without evidence, that people from those nations are likely to receive public benefits after arriving in the U.S. Among the countries targeted were Afghanistan, Brazil, the Democratic Republic of Congo, Iran, Iraq, Nigeria, Somalia, Sudan, and Yemen. In her ruling, U.S. District Judge Jeanette Vargas said Trump's measure was, quote, patently unlawful and violated federal immigration law by discriminating on the basis of nationality. In Texas, calls are mounting to shut down the South Texas Family Residential Center in Dilley, where it's estimated more than 100 children are being detained by ICE. This comes after a 5-year-old boy, identified as Liam Tadeo, and his father were taken by ICE on their way to a child's soccer game in Austin last week. Journalist Lydia Terrazas of Univision posted a video on social media showing Liam crying and his father handcuffed as they're escorted into a vehicle. The arrest happened just days before Liam was set to start kindergarten. This is Texas Democratic Congressmember Greg Kassar.
7: ICE just arrested a 5-year-old boy on his way to a soccer game in my home city of Austin, Texas. His name, just like the name of the little boy from Minnesota, is Liam. And Liam should be starting kindergarten this week. But instead, he's sitting in a trailer prison right now in Dilley, Texas.
0: Texas Democratic Congressmember Joaquin Castro said ICE denied his request to visit Liam and his father at the ICE camp. Castro said afterwards, quote, his detention is another devastating example of why Dilley must be shut down and why our government must end the detention of children and families. I have seen firsthand the conditions that children and families are being subjected to at Dilley, and no child should be held there. Dilley is run by the for-profit prison company, Core Civic. More than 160 people have been deported to Haiti as the Trump administration begins to round up immigrants following the end of TPS, temporary protected status. It was the first deportation flight to Haiti after the Supreme Court greenlit the Trump administration's termination of TPS for an estimated 350,000 Haitians. The plane landed in the northern Haitian city of Cap-Haïtien Thursday. The country's main international airport in Port-au-Prince has been deemed too dangerous due to gang violence and growing political instability. Many of those deported last week were TPS holders and had been living and working in the U.S. since 2010. In related news, a U.S. Navy sailor who is on his 9th month of deployment aboard the USS Abraham Lincoln said his father has been detained by ICE. Joshua Aviles said he'd received a call this weekend notifying him of his father's arrest. Luis Manuel Aviles was taken into custody during a traffic stop in Key West, Florida. His wife said he's a handyman with a valid U.S. work permit. Aviles is originally from Nicaragua and has lived in the U.S. for nearly 20 years. His son Joshua said on social media, quote, "This is heartbreaking for me. I don't know how I can mentally continue working 12-plus hour days knowing that my dad is somewhere possibly being treated like a criminal. My dad's only crime was coming to this country to give my siblings and me a better life." Tyson Foods, the largest meatpacking and processing company in the U.S., has shuttered two of its facilities in Illinois and Utah, laying off more than 3,000 workers. The company said in a release earlier this month that it'd be closing its Joslyn, Illinois and Eagle Mountain, Utah facilities, claiming, quote, "one of the most historic cattle shortages the country has ever experienced," as the reason for the move. About 2,500 Tyson employees were impacted in Illinois alone due to the sudden closure of the plant. Workers and supporters held a rally in Joslyn Friday in protest of the mass layoffs. They're demanding the facility be reopened, as well as 6 months of full compensation and benefits for workers who've been left jobless. This comes as Tyson Foods CEO and President Donnie King made over $34 million in 2025, according to the Securities and Exchange Commission. In Northwest Indiana, thousands of homes remain without power nearly 2 weeks after high winds and torrential rain knocked down trees and power lines, leaving behind flooded basements and roads. More than a third of a million homes and businesses were affected by the storm. This is Desmond Pompey, a resident of Hardhead, Gary, Indiana, where over one in three residents lived in poverty even before the disaster.
8: All the things that people take for granted, the basic things as far as like power, taking a shower, flushing your toilet, anything of that nature like that. So we really under siege, and I hope they just take care of the situation.
0: And a private arbitrator has ordered the Washington Post to rehire the opinion columnist Karen Atiyah with back pay. Atiyah was fired last fall over comments she made about the death of conservative activist Charlie Kirk. Her termination came as the Washington Post laid off more than 300 journalists, dismantling its sports, local news, and international coverage, all under the ownership of billionaire Amazon founder Jeff Bezos. That followed Amazon's $1 million donation to President Trump's inaugural fund. Karen Atiyah spoke to Democracy Now! In February.
9: The reason why this is an international news story, I think the Washington Post stands for a lot more than just a media company. It stands for a lot more than even just journalism, I would say. For a lot of people around the world, they're looking at the Washington Post as a proxy and a bellwether for what's happening to America and democracy.
0: And those are some of the headlines. This is Democracy Now!, democracynow.org, The War and Peace Report. I'm Anjali Kamath. Amy Goodman will be back later this week. The U.S.-Canada trade war is deepening after talks collapsed without a deal on Friday. Canadian Prime Minister Mark Carney accused the Trump administration of issuing demands that would compromise Canada's sovereignty and undermine key industries. On Saturday, Trump slapped 50% tariffs on around $20 billion worth of imports from Canada. Carney then announced retaliatory tariffs on $20 billion of U.S. products beginning September 8th. Carney spoke on Saturday.
10: We've been under no illusions. We recognized from the start that America has changed. Early last year in this room, I observed that the decades-long process of steadily increasing integration between our economies was over. Our government understood before many that America would transform all of its commercial relationships, that it would put a series of tariffs on its closest allies and use economic integration as a weapon. We recognize that sometimes its signature was written in pencil. The gap between partnership and competitor, unfortunately, has remained too wide in recent days. So last evening, I instructed our negotiators to return to Ottawa. We cannot accept what they've offered, and we will not give what they've asked.
0: Canadian Prime Minister Mark Carney took questions from reporters after his address.
6: Why does it feel like today Mark Carney is going to war? Trade war. The tone.
10: Because we're attacked.
1: like you're at war when you get attacked. We got attacked. U.S. put 50%. We waited until the United States decided to actually implement these so-called 338 tariffs. That's fine.
0: President Trump responded online writing, quote, Canada wants the benefits of being a state without being one. They've also charged our great farmers for many years massive amounts of tariffs. No more, end quote. U.S. Transportation Secretary Sean Duffy appeared Sunday on Fox News.
11: We're great trading partners, right? But Canada gets the benefit of trading with the U.S. way more than the U.S. gets the benefit of trading with Canada. It's a country that doesn't have a military. Is we want fairness for the American worker. And some of our best friends are the worst offenders that treat us the worst. And the fact that we provide their security for them and they take advantage of us, I think President Trump was the first one to go, you know what, that's not the kind of relationship that friends should have. And so the president's calling them out. I think you're going to see Mark Carney come to the table very, very quickly because it's going to be devastating for his country.
0: On Sunday, the editorial page of the Wall Street Journal ran an editorial headlined, The Dumbest Trade War Revisited. Trump's decision to escalate a tariff brawl with Canada makes no economic or political sense. The tariffs come just 10 weeks before the midterms. Economists predict battleground states, including Maine, Michigan, Ohio, and Alaska, could face disproportionate economic pain from the tariffs. For more on this, we're joined now by two guests. Lori Wallach is director of the Rethink Trade Program at the American Economic Liberties Project and founder and former director of Public Citizens Global Trade Watch. Her recent piece for Foreign Affairs is headlined, The Right Way to Balance Trade, What Comes After the Neoliberal Order. She's joining us in Wisconsin. And in Toronto is Avi Lewis, the leader of Canada's new Democratic Party, the NDP. He's also a longtime Canadian journalist, documentary filmmaker, and activist. We welcome you both to Democracy Now! Avi Lewis, let's begin with you. Talk about what these talks were supposed to be about and why they broke down.
12: Well, good morning, Anjali. Hello, Lori. It's great to be back on Democracy Now! This has followed a sickeningly familiar pattern with Trump threatening and setting a deadline for devastating, I think the Wall Street Journal, rarely agree with the Wall Street Journal, but this is incredibly dumb. It's also incredibly damaging and dangerous. It's going to hurt Canadian workers. It's going to hurt American workers. It's completely unnecessary. And at the last minute, after negotiations are going on, under the threat of these massive tariffs, suddenly Howard Lutnick arrives with a whole set of new demands at the 11th hour. This is the pattern, and we've seen it over and over again. In this case, Prime Minister Carney read the room correctly. Canadians are sick of this. We're already under punishing tariffs in many of our most important industrial sectors, from automaking to forestry to steel and others. And we simply are not in the mood to grant more concessions. And so the Prime Minister walked away from the table. But the truth is, and the wider context of this is, that unfortunately Canada has already made a whole bunch of unilateral concessions. And so we're in a weakened position just in the context of the short-term trade deal. The Prime Minister gave up the digital services tax without anything to compensate it. That's a modest, for big tech, that's a modest tax of about $7 billion a year. It was the only real solid tax we had on the big tech billionaire, I guess we have to say trillionaire class behind Trump. And that was at the beginning of this process, something like a year ago. We're also, while Canadians are united in this feeling that we've given enough to Trump's demands, and we can't concede further without securing protection for our own industries and economy, we're not all in this together. We have to remember, and Lori and I have been fighting free trade deals between Canada and the United States since the 1980s, because the integration of the corporate classes of our two economies has been achieved at the expense of working class people in both of our countries, and to the incredible, staggering enrichment of the wealthiest people and corporations in our economy. We are not all in this together. When the six big Canadian banks made $70 billion last year, they are not directly affected by tariffs, and they continue to make higher and higher profits every single year. We are not all in this together. When the oil and gas sector in Canada, which is majority owned by U.S. corporations, is on track to make up to $150 billion in wartime profits this year alone because of the immoral, senseless, illegal attack on Iran by the United States and Israel. $150 billion in profits for this industry that is not affected, that has been spared all of the tariffs because, of course, the United States needs a huge amount of Canadian oil each and every day. So we are united as Canadians in rejecting more unilateral concessions. We are not all in this together in terms of who's going to be hurt. And we need to build an independent Canadian economy. Mark Carney has had well over a year to get started on that project. He has announced big plans like buying the oil industry a new pipeline for $40, $50, $60 billion of public money, like major projects that suspend indigenous rights and environmental protections in favor of largely foreign corporations coming in and buying more of our resources. He's having an investment summit on September 12th in Toronto to invite BlackRock and Blackstone and JP Morgan. And the Prime Minister has mused about selling our airports and our ports and privatizing more of our economy to the benefit of foreign investors. So we need a Made in Canada plan to develop our autonomy and double down on the things that unite us as Canadians, like our embattled healthcare system, which is also being privatized these days. But we're not on track to do that. This is a fork in the road moment for Canada, and we have a completely different progressive vision to offer Canadians that would help Canadian workers, defend Canadian workers in this crisis, and also get back to work building a truly independent Canadian economy that would benefit American workers as well. As we'll see in this next period, everybody is going to be hurt by this.
0: Avi, these new tariffs affect about 5% of the goods, of Canadian goods that are imported by the U.S. They target about $20 billion worth of Canadian goods. Who is actually hurt by these tariffs? Who are the workers? What are the industries in Canada that would be hurt by these tariffs?
12: Yeah, I mean, we already have tariffs on the automobile sector of 25%. A major integrated sector between Canada, the U.S. and Mexico. And this deal was only to achieve a lowering of 25% to 15% on auto tariffs. That makes the auto industry in Canada uncompetitive, which is why Lana Payne, the head of Unifor, the largest private sector union in Canada, said months and months ago that no deal is better than a bad deal. But this is an extension beyond steel and forestry and auto to tariff a lot of consumer goods. Everything from furniture makers to apparel to rubber and plastic products. This would bite deeper into the Canadian economy, across the economy. A lot of smaller and medium-sized businesses in every region of the country. But again, it's not all equally apportioned. It's always certain sectors and certain regions which are hurt the worst. In this case, my province of British Columbia would be most affected by this latest round of tariffs. Ontario and Quebec, the largest economic provinces in our country, would also be severely, severely damaged by this. And don't forget that it's Americans who pay these tariffs, and it's American workers who are also affected. It's the cost of living emergency in Canada and the United States, where food prices, where rent, and the cost of putting a roof over your head, and all of the costs of living are going up and up and up in a period where people are really suffering. So, you know, there are corporate players who will make out fine, but it is the working class people of our continent who are going to be hurt. This may not be the huge proportion of Canadian exports to the United States in one of the biggest trading relationships on planet Earth between our two countries, but this is a deepening of an attack on Canada and on the American working class, which has been going on since Trump was elected for the second time. And here in Canada, we need to do something big about it. We've got plenty of fantastic proposals about how we could actually protect ourselves. In the short term, we have an unemployment insurance program in Canada that only covers one out of three workers that pay into it, and it only gives you a little more than half of your previous wage or salary when you get laid off. It's hard to qualify for. It takes too long to kick in. We need immediate reforms to our employment insurance system to cover people with more support faster and to cover way more workers in our economy. Those are sort of the short-term things. We need emergency assistance for the sectors that are worst hit by this. Again, manufacturing, wood products, apparel and furniture and others. But we also need a bigger plan to actually Trump-proof the Canadian economy. We could do things when we are making major investments of public dollars in oil pipelines. We could use that money instead to build an east-west electricity grid, double down on renewable energy, which is energy independence forever, because the inputs for renewable energy are always free, unlike oil and gas and coal. We could build an east-west electricity grid to trade renewable energy across our country with battery storage and the cheapest installed energy, solar and wind, on planet Earth today. The world is moving away from fossil fuels in this period, and Canada is being left behind because we are continue under the Mark Carney government to tie our fate to massive military expenditures, massive fossil fuel investments, and all in on AI, which, despite the Prime Minister's excellent words about Canadian independence from the United States, mirror the Trump agenda. And unfortunately, under the surface, we're seeing an expansion of decades of integration of the corporate class between Canada and the United States. That is not a plan to make anybody safe.
0: I want to bring Lori Wallach into the conversation, director of the Rethink Trade Program at the American Economic Liberties Project and founder and former director of Public Citizens Global Trade Watch. Lori, building off of what Avi was talking about in terms of U.S. consumers who are hurting, I just wanted to read a couple quotes from politicians from border states. Here we've got Minnesota Senator Amy Klobuchar saying on X, Canada is Minnesota's number one trading partner. Minnesotans are paying for Trump's chaos. Republican Senator of Maine Susan Collins said the new tariffs would, quote, increase costs for Maine families as most businesses will have no choice but to pass on the tariffs to their customers through higher prices. Your response to what's happened with the collapse of the trade talks?
13: So it is the case that this situation is again, I don't typically agree with the Wall Street Journal, but perhaps the most stupid trade fight in history. In that, yes, if you are a purchaser in the U.S. of some of these goods, for instance, hockey sticks, but not pucks, I mean, go figure, you will see higher prices. But let's step back at the whole situation. And Avi's exactly right. You have at this moment this fight between two visions, neither of which are good for working people or for the environment. There is a way to do trade that benefits the majority of people, small businesses, farmers. And in Trump, you have an oligarch first trade policy. He got elected saying he'd help working people. In fact, what he's done is make exceptions in his tariffs. Whatever you think about tariffs at this point, 55% of imports into the U.S. have been excluded from tariffs because Trump gives free entry for his buddies in big tech, in chemicals, etc. So we have a situation where between the disruption of supply chains like the U.S. and Canada, which have been not under the right rules, but united in a way that literally it's disruptive to U.S. manufacturing when there's disruption in Canadian manufacturing. You have a situation where the U.S. now is down 75,000 manufacturing jobs since Trump came back to office. We have 30% decrease right now in factory construction since Trump came back the second time, because this the tariff chaos and malpractice is so severe. But the problem is, in Mark Carney, there is sort of the high priest of neoliberalism, a guy who has been going around the world trying to sell the Trans-Pacific Partnership, NAFTA on steroids, extra goodies for big tech and for big pharma, ways to attack Canada's wonderful pharmaceutical pricing system that don't even exist in the old NAFTA, as the replacement for the World Trade Organization, as if that's not bad enough. And there is something that is neither Trump's oligarchic trade grift nor the neoliberalism that Carney has in mind that actually could harness the benefits of trade, but neither of these guys is thinking about that. Rather, they're having this kind of personal fight, and it's political. So Trump can't bear the thought someone is standing up to him and not just steamrolling him. Folks in Canada are getting tariffed because they had the temerity to stand up and put tariffs in retaliation to Trump unilaterally tariffing them. That is the basis for these tariffs. And the notion that politically the U.S., Canada, and Mexico right now have the only duty-free trade at all under Trump too. Canada and Mexico still have majority duty-free access. At underlying all of this is, will we renegotiate in a way that works for people on the planet, the NAFTA replacement, the U.S.-Mexico-Canada agreement? And there, I think, are people with a good vision. Avi, for instance, in the U.S., many Democrats in Congress, of how you could fix that agreement and have a lift-up agreement. But instead, with this fight, we're just heading in the worst direction possible.
0: And Lori, how have Trump's economic policies vis-a-vis Canada differed from those, say, with China? And this especially at a time where we're coming up on what the Trump administration is calling economic D-Day, threatening to sanction any country trading with Iran?
13: So this is part of the lunacy of the situation. The United States not only has many decades of putting the economies together, as Avi said, not on behalf of working people, but for instance, the aerospace industry, literally, if you hit tariffs on metal products that are part of the aerospace industry, which is happening, you hurt jobs in the U.S. Instead of thinking about how do we make this smoother, and the U.S. and Canada have relatively balanced trade. If you take the crude oil sent to the U.S. to be processed and employ U.S. workers out of the formula, the U.S. and Canada have balanced trade. And then

0: basically suppress consumption. People save a ton because they're responsible for everything on their own. They have no support from the government. Or you subsidize at enormous rates. All of those interventions mean China is exporting an enormous amount. It's not just hitting the U.S. At this point, countries that were the emerging trade countries, countries like Mexico, like India, like Brazil, are going into trade deficits and are being deindustrialized because of this behavior in China. Trump has cut the tariffs. He feels some friendship with the authoritarian leader of China. And so he and Premier Xi have had many a happy meeting where they cut tariffs with China, the cause of the trade deficit. And here we have 50% tariffs on Canada. I would say, something that is more like middle school or childhood playground battles between Carney and Trump as compared to anything that makes economic sense or geopolitical sense.
1: Before we end, Avi Lewis, I want to go back to you, and I wanted to ask you about this other news from Canada. The Montreal City Council is set to debate a controversial motion calling on the city to suspend institutional ties with the Israeli government. Your response to this?
2: Well, I think I've been knocking doors in a series of by-elections that the Prime Minister has called in Toronto, in Montreal, in Vancouver. And I've been talking to a lot of Canadians at their doorsteps in the past few weeks over this summer. And I have to say that the ongoing genocide in Gaza is a pressing moral issue for, I believe, a supermajority of Canadians. I have only come across a couple of people who take a pro-Israel position at the doorstep, knocking doors in all of our major cities for weeks now. And the vast majority of people are shocked and appalled by the activities of the state of Israel, dragging the United States into attacking Iran in another endless, incredibly damaging war, spiking oil prices, and punishing people around the world with higher inflation and higher cost of living, which is already out of control. And the sheer trauma of witnessing, and Democracy Now! Has done a better job than most media outlets in the entire world in documenting the ongoing murder of Palestinians in the West Bank, in Gaza, what is effectively an invasion now of southern Lebanon. People are upset and traumatized by the impunity and the violence visited by Israel on many different civilian populations now in the Middle East. And people in Canada are appalled and want to see their governments at every level do something. We've seen a big battle in Canada, as you have in the United States, where the pro-Israel forces like AIPAC or CEJA here in Canada, there's the parallel pro-Israel lobby group, are on the defensive now. They still capture most of the political class and the mainstream media, but among the majority of people, we want to see our government step up and take a clear moral position against apartheid, against genocide, and against the killing of civilians. And you see these debates breaking out at the city council level, in educational institutions, and at the national level in Canada. And the tide has turned definitively, and Canadians want to see their governments and their elected officials stand up on the right side of history. It's an ongoing battle. And the forces against us, the conventional narratives, are still very much in place in the political class and in the corridors of power. But the people of Canada know which side is in the light and which side is in the horror of these massive crimes against humanity. And I think the Montreal City Council debate is one of many that you're going to continue to see. It is not going to stop because Canadians are outraged by this impunity.
1: Avi Lewis, thank you so much, leader of Canada's New Democratic Party. Thank you also to Lori Wallach, director of the Rethink Trade Program at the American Economic Liberties Project. Coming up, we go to Florida to speak with Angie Nixon on her upset win in Florida's Democratic Senate primary.

0: Peligrosa, Dangerous Woman by Lila Downs, performing in our Democracy Now! Studio. This is Democracy Now!, democracynow.org. I'm Anjali Kamath. We turn now to Florida, where the progressive state representative, Angie Nixon, pulled off a stunning victory last week in the Democratic Senate primary. Nixon defeated Alexander Vindman, a former Army intelligence officer who testified during Trump's first impeachment trial. Vindman was backed by the Democratic establishment, and his campaign raised more than 16 times as much cash as Nixon's campaign. Nixon has served in the Florida House of Representatives since 2020. In 2022, she made national headlines for leading sit-ins and other protests inside the Florida Capitol to protest a Republican move to redraw congressional maps. In November, Nixon will face incumbent Republican Senator Ashley Moody, who was appointed by Florida Governor Ron DeSantis to fill the seat of Marco Rubio, who resigned to serve as Secretary of State. If elected, Angie Nixon would become the only member of the Democratic Socialists of America in the Senate. She joined the group in June. Angie Nixon joins us now from Jacksonville. Welcome to Democracy Now!, Angie Nixon. Tell us how you defeated Alex Vindman.
1: Good morning. I'm so happy to be with you all today. I was able to defeat Alex Vindman because it was good old-fashioned grassroots organizing. I am a former union organizer. I'm a community organizer. And I've had the opportunity to travel all across the state of Florida over the past nearly two decades to build a diverse coalition of supporters and, just folks who I've been working with over the past few years, nearly two decades. We actually were able to help increase the minimum wage. I was a statewide organizer with that ballot initiative, also helping with automatic rights restoration. And so it was just hustle. And so I'm super excited to be the Democratic nominee, and I'm glad to be here with you all today.
0: And Angie, you're facing off Republican Ashley Moody in November. Florida has gone to Trump twice. This is a deep red state. What is your strategy going to be to win in November?
1: My strategy is going to expand on the strategy we had during the primary, just really going to meet people where they are. Unfortunately, my opponent likes to call me names, but that's because she doesn't have anything to show for it. You know, folks are trying to label me right now and put me in a box. But Ashley Moody is someone who actually stole $10 million from the most medically needy kids here in the state of Florida. And they allowed her to divert that funding so that they could defeat two ballot initiatives that would have helped improve the health of Floridians across the state. And her reward for that theft was her appointment to this United States Senate seat. Not only that, but Ashley Moody is just someone who does not speak with folks. She runs away from folks. I've had to answer many calls and respond to many emails that she just did not return to constituents that were in need of assistance. She also voted against the ACA subsidies, which caused nearly 300,000 people here in the state of Florida to drop off the rolls, the ACA marketplace, and it caused our private insurance premiums to go up as well. Ashley Moody is someone who cannot be trusted. She's simply a rubber stamp for Donald Trump. She does any and everything that he says to do, and it's just ridiculous. We need to send people to Washington, D.C. who are going to stand up and push back against Donald Trump, people who are actually going to work hard to ensure they are lowering the cost and ending the corruption and the chaos that's in D.C.
0: And Angie Nixon, you ran on an affordability platform. Talk about your policy priorities if you do win the election in November. What is the message you'll be taking to the Senate?
1: So when I win, because I like to speak things into existence, on day one, I'm going to file legislation to re-extend the ACA subsidies. Folks are going bankrupt simply because they are trying to stay alive. Medical debt is the leading cause of bankruptcy, and that's absolutely absurd. And then we're going to also push hardcore for universal health care. A recent Yale study came out that showed that the government would save $1 trillion if we pass universal health care. Also, it's going to be really important for us to address this housing issue. Right now here in the state of Florida, people who rent, they're paying over 18% the national average. People who have property insurance and they are homeowners, they are paying 300 times more than folks in other states. And that just totally has to change. The reason they're paying all this money is because Ashley Moody took a lot of money from insurance companies. She didn't rein them in when she was the attorney general. And so they just, you know, they help her out by contributing to her campaign coffers. And so I'm happy to let folks know that the only people that I'm beholden to are hardworking, everyday folks. I am someone who prides myself on being unbought and unbossed. Also, I am a mother of five. Me and my husband have a blended family. I was a single mom for 12 years, and I understand how tough it is as it relates to childcare, right? I have a five-year-old right now. And some parents are paying $800 to $2,400 a month simply to try to send their children to a childcare facility. And so I support universal childcare. I know that for every dollar we put into childcare, we get $3 back in the economy because that allows parents to be able to work. That also allows our children to be diverted from the school to prison pipeline, which, you know, these for-profit prisons, these elected officials, these billionaires, they want our children to have an ill education, a ridiculous, a horrible education, right? Which is why they're defunding public schools, because they want to usher them into the school to prison pipeline. Why make sure that our children have a good quality education when they know they'll make more money off of them going to prison and exploiting their labor? And so these are some of the things that I'm really pushing for and want to see accomplished when I become the next United States Senator. I know there's a rumor going around saying that I want to abolish prisons. I don't. I want to abolish for-profit prisons. There's also a rumor going around saying that I want to defund the police. I don't want to defund the police. I want to defund flock cameras so that bad cops don't have the ability to stalk their ex-girlfriends or their ex-boyfriends. I want to make sure that we have a justice system that works for everyone, not just for the billionaires and co-conspirators of Jeffrey Epstein, who actually are treated more fairly than a single mom who got caught stealing formula to make sure that her child had food. And so these are things that need to really be worked on. We need to make sure that hardworking, everyday people get to shape what their communities look like and what their economies look like. And that's my mantra, that's my motto, and that's what I'm fighting for each and every day.
0: Angie Nixon, in May, you took part at a sit-in in Governor Ron DeSantis' office in protest of the redistricting bill, where you were arrested and now face a jury trial on trespassing charges in September. Talk about redistricting and how that affects what the elections in November.
1: I mean, Donald Trump basically went to a lot of Republican governors and asked them to rig elections for him in the form of redrawing maps. And so we know that this was a partisan gerrymander because Ron DeSantis decided to release the maps to Fox News, and he did it when it was color-coded and it showed and illustrated where blue seats, Democratic seats, would possibly be converted to Republican seats. And so that goes against our state constitution, and they illegally and unconstitutionally passed this bill. And so I decided to stand up for democracy and actually disrupt the proceedings, because again, what they were doing was illegal and unconstitutional, and it went against what the voters wanted. I know that the people should decide who their representatives are, right? The politicians should not be able to choose who their voters are. And what we're witnessing right now, in conjunction with the gutting of the Voting Rights Act, is Republican lawmakers in D.C. And all over these state legislatures, they are trying to return us back to the worst chapters of our history. And that is simply because they don't want us to have a say. They want the status quo. And I'm telling and making an appeal to everyone, right? Like, right now, these politicians are working less and less and less. And meanwhile, they're getting richer. We are working harder than ever.
2: And many of us are still struggling to stay afloat. They want us feeling hopeless. They want us to feel as though nothing can change, as though voting won't matter. But they're spending billions and billions of dollars, right, to suppress our right to vote. They're changing laws, making it harder for marginalized communities, for working families to go out and vote. And this is because they want to stay in power. They are so fearful of losing power, and they are fearful that we are going, many people are going to come into power, and they think that we're going to do to them what they've done to many of us for hundreds of years. But that's not the case. What happens when working families come into power, when everyday hardworking people become our state lawmakers, our federal lawmakers, we lead with love and humanity and dignity and compassion and respect. We want to make sure that no one experiences what we experienced as marginalized people. Again, I was a single mom, and I keep going back to this. I was a single mom for 12 years. I know what it's like to struggle. I don't want anyone to have to struggle the way in which I did, right? I know what happens. I am also proof positive of what happens when government does it right. I was a recipient of a workshop, a program in which I was able to gain down payment assistance because money trickled down from the feds, that trickled down to the state, that trickled down to the local government, that allowed me, a woman who had graduated from the University of Florida, that was working for the state but only making $28,000, they helped me pay my down payment. They helped me with down payment assistance as well as closing costs, right? And when I refinanced my home, I paid that back. But these are programs that Donald Trump cut under the big BS bill, programs that Ashley Moody does not want. And that's because they just want their campaign donors and their billionaire friends and family and themselves to get richer. I am ready for hardworking, everyday people to get bailed out. I'm ready for small business owners to get bailed out. We have to focus our efforts on lowering their costs and not these costs of these big corporations. Over 88 companies last year made over $105 billion. They paid absolutely nothing in federal taxes. Meanwhile, I had a woman tell me she made $55,000 last year, and she's on a payment plan with the IRS. Our system is broken, and I want to go to Washington, D.C. to help fix it.
0: Angie Nixon, final question. You joined the DSA recently in June. What is your relationship to the organization? If you win in November, you'd be the first DSA member in the Senate.
2: So you are exactly right. I just recently joined the DSA. I also just recently joined the Working Families Party. And my relationship is one, and I just joined them because I saw that they were one of the organizations that was working the hardest to help ensure that people have universal health care. I'm talking to too many people who have loved ones that have died because they were underinsured or they didn't have any insurance. And so I am not an active member of DSA. I just paid a little bit of dues because I paid dues with the Working Families Party because I appreciate certain parts of their platform. Do I agree with all of it? No, I don't. And I don't agree with everything in the Democratic Party as well. And so I want folks to know they don't have to worry about me pushing some type of authoritarianism or any type of dictatorship. As a matter of fact, I have made it my life's mission to push back on any type of authoritarian and dictatorship, which is why I am so adamant about fighting back against Donald Trump and heading to D.C. I want folks to know I am someone accessible, ethical, someone that they can trust. I'm willing to have conversations about any questions folks may have of me and my ideology. But if they look at my track record, they know that I always put people first, hardworking, everyday people first. And that is what I'm going to do when I become their next United States Senator.
0: Thank you so much, State Representative Angie Nixon. You're the Democratic Senate nominee for the state of Florida. Thank you for joining
2: us.
0: Coming up, we'll go to California, where Aisha Wahab has won a special election for a seat in the House, even though AIPAC spent millions to defeat her. She's set to become the first African American in Congress. Stay with us.

0: Everybody Deserves to Be Free by the Resistance Revival Chorus. In California, progressive Democratic State Senator Aisha Wahab has made history by winning a special election to fill the congressional seat vacated by disgraced Representative Eric Swalwell, who resigned amid sexual misconduct claims. Wahab becomes the first Afghan American elected to Congress representing eastern parts of the San Francisco Bay Area. In 2018, she also became the first Afghan American elected to public office in the United States. During Wahab's congressional campaign, groups affiliated with AIPAC, the American Israel Public Affairs Committee, spent over $6 million to support her rival, Melissa Hernandez. Aisha Wahab joins us now. Welcome to Democracy Now! Aisha, you won the primary pretty easily earlier this year, and during this special election, between then and the special election, groups affiliated with AIPAC spent over $6 million to defeat you. Talk about the significance of this victory and how you did it.
1: Well, I just want to appreciate my team and the district for really seeing through it. My district is a decently well-educated district. They knew that my record is very, very clear versus the lies that were spread by AIPAC. And I do want to highlight the fact that the millions of dollars in this district, compared to many other districts, for example, we don't have a big city. We don't have an Oakland. We don't have a San Jose or San Francisco. And San Francisco is barely touching $3 million of outside spending. We were pushing over $9.4 million, right? And still counting. We'll see the final numbers. But it did significant damage when there's, in a single month, nearly $6+ million being spread lies. And I'm very happy that the Chronicle actually stated that a lot of the ads were misleading and were lies.
0: And Aisha, it wasn't just AIPAC that was a special interest group that was working against you. You also pushed for a bill that would outlaw caste discrimination when you were in the state Senate, and you pushed for this law in 2023. It was ended up being vetoed by Gavin Newsom. But during that time, you faced a lot of death threats and violent threats. And how did you deal with that? And talk about what you were pushing for and what that interest group was.
1: Yeah, so there was a bill that I pushed called to ban caste discrimination, which is practiced in some cultures where you could never educate yourself enough to get out of the caste, right? It's literally a 3,000-year-old slavery model that still exists today. And there were a lot of people that were opposed to it. They will never say why they were completely opposed to it. They pretend that caste does not exist. But the fact that we had the Senate have to pay for a bulletproof vest for me because of the amount of death threats that I received, rape threats, you know, just a lot of weird things. It was important for me to carry the bill all the way through because it was the right thing to do. It basically said that in California, let alone in the United States, discrimination of any kind is bad. And I wanted to ensure that all people in my district felt seen, felt heard, and felt protected.
0: Aisha Wahab, you're the first Muslim and first African-American woman in the state Senate, and you'd be the first African-American in Congress. We're now, you know, coming up on 25 years since the invasion of Afghanistan and 5 years since the Taliban took power. Your thoughts on, you know, the significance of your trajectory and what is happening in Afghanistan?
1: Yeah, you know, I'm an American through and through, born in New York, raised by Uncle Sam in the foster care system. And as an Afghan American, someone who is proud of my culture and heritage, it's disappointing to see what is happening in Afghanistan, where they are blocking women and children from going to school, really living their lives. I think that that's going to be a disaster to come for Afghanistan, let alone the fact that the United States needs to practice diplomacy. And regardless of which group is in power, we should be exercising diplomacy and having a relationship, hopefully even kind of steering them in the right direction when it comes to human rights, women's rights, and just civil rights across the board. Afghanistan is a landlocked nation. It is surrounded by interested parties. They have an unlimited amount of resources that the United States needs to, you know, at least partner with, to have contracts with. And Afghanistan also needs other allies, and we have not really exercised that. There are a lot of different warlord groups that want power that are not the Taliban, too. And I think that each of them are deeply, deeply failed and misguided in the sense that they are not doing what's right for the country. They are doing what's right for themselves. And we have seen, even under the support of the United States, that these warlord groups literally raped the country.
0: And Aisha Wahab, last question. You just have 30 seconds. You talked about growing up in the foster care system. How has that informed your policy priorities? And what is the message you'll be taking to Congress?
1: Definitely. You know, our entire campaign was about unity and supporting the most vulnerable community member. Growing up in the foster care system, going to church, living with different types of people, hearing different languages, I realized that at the end of the day, everyone wants stability, everyone's peace, a thriving future, and to live the American dream.
0: You just have 5 seconds, Aisha. I'm so sorry.
1: I want to be able to do that.
0: Thank you so much, Congressman-elect Aisha Wahab won a special election in California. And that does it for today's show. Happy birthday, Julie Crosby. I'm Anjali Kamath. Thank you for joining us for another edition of Democracy Now!
2: Hey, everybody, this is Dave Smith, host of Ozark Highlands Radio. 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We'll also take a trip down to the vault with Grandpa's son, Mark. And guest host Aubrey Atwater will continue her reminiscence of Gene Ritchie this week on Ozark Highlands Radio.
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0: Welcome to NewsHour. It's live from the BBC World Service in London. I'm Tim Franks. China says it will safeguard its own interests as the US tries to up the pressure on Iran's trading partners.
1: The hardest cookie here for Trump is China, because even if the US were to say stop it, still they might not manage to see all of the financial activities between China and Iran.
0: Also, the UN and Red Cross call for urgent new laws to police fully autonomous weapons before it's too late. How a dry Danube is sapping Austria's energy supply. The aroma of freshly baked recycled plastic. And the Australian Recording Industry Association says it's banning most AI-generated music from the charts.
2: I've spent my whole life making music, and I think to try and jump frog or shortcut that entire process just to get an output to be efficient, I think defeats the whole purpose of making art.
0: All that after the news.
3: BBC News with Emily Thomas. The United Nations and the Red Cross have issued a joint warning that the world is dangerously close to fully autonomous weapons killing humans. The UN Secretary-General and ICRC President have issued an urgent appeal for international regulation as drone warfare grows in sophistication. There's currently no treaty governing the use of what some are calling killer robots. Alessandra Vellucci, Director of the UN Information Services, gave this update.
4: 3 years ago, we called on states to establish specific prohibitions and restrictions on autonomous weapon systems. Today, we renew this call with even greater urgency. The fundamental concerns remain unchanged, but the risks have intensified. We are now dangerously close to crossing a moral red line, the autonomous targeting of humans by machines.
3: China says it opposes illegal unilateral sanctions after the US warned that countries that continue to deal with Iran would face consequences. A foreign ministry spokesman said economic warfare and maximum pressure tactics would only fuel further conflict and that Beijing would safeguard its own interests. Iran says it's confident its trading partners will resist pressure from the Trump administration. The Iranian security chief warned Tehran was ready to stop all Gulf oil exports in retaliation. A refugee charity is warning that this season's extra severe El Niño weather phenomenon could result in massive flooding in East Africa. Scientists say this El Niño could be the strongest in a century, changing weather patterns across the world. Thomas Makwana explains how each country is preparing.
5: The Kenyan Disaster Authority says that it's preparing for the worst-case scenario. And the same is happening in DRC. Not as severe as Kenya and Somalia, where the government and the Danish Refugee Council are estimating that around 60 to 30% of the 3 million people in the worst-case scenario, if they are displaced, will live in. But the Kenyan government says that it's prepared heavily. Historically, it's not known to prepare effectively for such disasters. Nairobi has a horrible drainage system. Its county government is saying that it's trying to repair that. The Kenyan government is saying that it's trying to make people stock up and buy things that you need before this happens.
3: Thousands of Muslims in Indonesia have prayed for rain in Palembang, the capital of the wildfire-hit South Sumatra province. 3,000 people gathered to perform the special Islamic prayer for rain after large parts of the region were scorched by huge blazes. This woman took part in the prayers.
6: The thick haze has disrupted traffic due to poor visibility. The dense smoke has also affected our throats, making it difficult to breathe.
3: This is the latest world news from the BBC. Sweden's military has asked the government to seize a property near a strategic naval base owned by a Russian oligarch. The military said the location near Muska Naval Base in Stockholm's archipelago had unique conditions for strengthening the base's defence against drones from both sea and air. The property belongs to Stanislav Alyshenko, who has links to President Putin. A member of the Israeli parliament has tried to smash a Palestinian memorial with a sledgehammer in the occupied West Bank while under military escort. The incident has drawn strong criticism from Palestinians and across the political spectrum in Israel. Sebastian Usher has the details.
7: Video footage shows Zvi Sukkot, a member of the far-right religious Zionism party, and several others striking the stone memorial, which has the names of Palestinians killed during the conflict with Israel, some of whom were involved in deadly attacks. The Israeli military said it had approved a tour of the area for Mr. Sukkot, but that he then acted deceptively and without authorization. In Israel, the Prime Minister Benjamin Netanyahu's office has issued a statement criticizing Mr. Sukkot's actions, but the head of his party, the Finance Minister Bezalel Smotrich, has defended him.
3: Police in Zambia have arrested 79 people, including 11 Chinese nationals, after uncovering a suspected cybercrime syndicate in Lusaka. More than 100 mobile phones, SIM cards, foreign currency and Starlink kits were seized during the swoop at a residential compound in the capital. Preliminary investigations show the network recruited unsuspecting foreigners from across Africa. Parliament in Nepal has ruled that the Prime Minister, Birendra Shah, may wear his signature dark sunglasses in the chamber, despite earlier advice from the Speaker that they would be out of place. The rapper-turned-politician has submitted a medical report saying he has dry eyes and sensitivity to light. World News from the BBC.
0: Hello and welcome to NewsHour. It's coming to you live from the BBC World Service studios in central London. I'm Tim Franks. There's a weather-beaten old saying when it comes to military campaigns that even the best-laid plans rarely survive contact with the enemy. So what about the US's much-hyped economic campaign against Iran? If you remember, this was yesterday, Monday, the US Treasury Secretary Scott Bessent dialing up what had already long been touted as maximum pressure, dialing that up to unprecedented. The single greatest financial offensive ever, he said. The question we're going to concentrate on today is not whether that plan is surviving first contact with the enemy, in other words, Iran, but whether it can survive first contact with a third party, in this case, China. Let's hear first, though, from the protagonists. This is what Scott Bessent, the US Treasury Secretary, had to say about this new campaign against Iran.
8: We want to make clear to here today that no one is above the reach of US sanctions, that if they facilitate transactions and are part of the ecosystem that turns Iranian oil into money, into repression, they will be targeted.
0: Ali Mardanizadeh, the Iranian Minister of Economic Affairs and Finance, speaking on Iranian state TV, he had this defiant message in response.
9: Naturally, they want to carry out an economic terrorist attack against us. We have our own tools as well. We know how to play the game too. This time, they should no longer think that we will remain on the defensive and only defend ourselves. They should also expect an attack from our side.
0: The voice of defiance out of Tehran. I'm joined in the studio by Behram Tajdin from the BBC's Persian service. Behram, not much time to go through this, but what do we know about, I mean, the Iranians have been talking about a two-year plan to survive. What do we know about this?
10: So basically, let me start from the sanctions. The United States has been putting more and more sanctions on Iran for the best part of the past 50 years. And the new sanctions are, the new round of sanctions are just a new round, an expansion of that. These are not a new type or a new generation of sanctions. And they are aimed at stopping Iran from exporting oils and using the money to purchase other materials. But the problem is this has been tried before. It takes time. And more importantly, right now, according to the Iranian officials, what has stopped Iran from exporting oil is the naval blockade that the U.S. Navy has imposed on Iranian southern ports in the Persian Gulf, the Gulf of Oman and the Strait of Hormuz.
0: So sanctions, more of the same, but it's the blockade you're saying, just briefly, you're saying the blockade is what's really making a difference at the moment.
10: that's what Iranian government says. They say we cannot export any oil right now because of the blockade. So we don't know whether these sanctions are really, really harsher than anything that we have seen before.
0: Okay, well, Behram, thank you very much indeed for coming into the studio. What we do know is that at least the US is promising secondary sanctions. And as for China, it has strongly pushed back against this new US line of attack, insisting that while its commercial relationships are entirely proper, it is the Trump administration that is acting illegally, trying to impose fresh sanctions without UN Security Council say so. Here's Lin Jian, spokesman for the Chinese Foreign Ministry.
11: Cooperation between China and Iran has always been conducted within the framework of international law and should not be interfered with or disrupted. China is paying close attention to relevant developments and will take all necessary measures to firmly safeguard its own rights and interests.
0: Well, to look at this, I've been speaking to Alicia Garcia Herrero. She's chief Asia-Pacific economist at the Hong Kong-based French investment bank Natixis. Just a quick mention, you'll hear Alicia refer to RMB in the interview. That's renminbi, China's currency. When it comes to China's role in terms of the US trying to cut Iran off, is it all about oil? Or is it about other stuff as well?
1: It is certainly about other stuff. So oil is part of the picture, but a lot of oil was sold or at least shipped, reaching Chinese shores before the war. We know that China has been using that oil, probably paying through its own payment system, cross-border payment systems, so-called CIPS, in RMB. So that's very hard for the US to catch because it doesn't go through SWIFT, which is the messaging system that everybody uses in the world except for China's RMB payments. So that's part of the story. But it's not what the US is looking for, if you ask me. What the US wants China to stop doing is providing dual technology, drones, anti-missile equipment, etc., to Iran, i.e. exports to Iran. That is also something that the US really wants to stop. So it's not only payments to Iran, it's actually Iran payments to China in exchange for what is driving the war, what is driving Iran's ability to stop the US and to keep on fighting.
0: That's really interesting. What in that case do you think? I mean, there have been all these, it seems, slightly vaguely worded threats from the Treasury Secretary, and he hasn't actually, as far as I'm aware, even uttered the word China or Chinese. But what do you think the US leverage against China potentially is?
1: I would say China is the bulk of the story, is around 85 to 90% of oil exports from Iran. So, you know, China is clearly there. But the US happens to be waiting, or Trump is waiting for Xi, something like 24th of September. You see what I mean? Like, there's no way that Iran alone can stop a meeting that would be important for Trump as a way to show that, you know, things are working, that the stock market can keep on doing well. So for Trump to really go harsh on China, on Iran, is costly. So that's why I think they're trying these bilateral discussions. There's also Turkey, there's also the UAE. Each of these actors have different functions, but the hardest cookie here for Trump is China, because China has ways to even avoid being caught, even if the US were to say, stop it. Still, they might not manage to see all of the financial activities between China and Iran.
0: And in terms of what China wants from the United States, I mean, is it possible we've got these talks that are expected next month between Donald Trump and Xi Jinping? Is there a scenario whereby China could maybe offer something on, for example, oil, but in response, China says, you need to give us this?
1: China already promised, if you recall, Trump's visit to Beijing. That was what I call a quid pro quo. China would not sell arms to Iran and the US would not sell arms to Taiwan. That was the deal. Now, the problem is China keeps on selling dual technology, meaning maybe not arms, but maybe components of drones. And that is basically what is feeding Iran. At the same time, though, Trump stopped providing arms sales around $11 billion to Taiwan, waiting for the second visit. So it is true that Trump has one card that is important for China as a negotiation tool, which is, if you do not cooperate on Iran, I will sell arms to Taiwan. I will go back to my decision. So I think that's the strongest card, in my view, that Trump can use to have China cooperate on Iran.
0: But could it be used the other way around? Could Xi Jinping say to Donald Trump, if you entirely cut off arms sales to Taiwan, then fine, we'll play hardball with Iran?
1: Yeah, of course. It can go in both ways. So this is why Trump cannot be excessively pushy. People thought financial, you know, secondary sanctions on major Chinese banks. That's not going to happen. It's too harsh for Trump to get Xi on board into the US and still get, you know, a good meeting.
0: And that was Alicia Garcia Herrero speaking to me from Taiwan. The next story, I confess, is rather strange because just over 4 hours ago, Europe's top human rights court ordered the release from prison of Osman Kavala, the Turkish philanthropist, businessman and political activist. That judgment might seem unequivocal enough and indeed entirely unsurprising, given that the same court, the ECHR, first ordered Kavala's release back in 2019. But just as unsurprisingly, the Turkish authorities are refusing to do any such thing. Kavala, they say, has been found guilty of attempting to overthrow the government and will spend the rest of his life in jail. So what now? Aisling Reedy is senior legal advisor at Human Rights Watch, the advocacy group, and joins us live from New York. Aisling, thank you for your time. Before we get on to what difference this might make, what are the grounds for the ECHR finding that he's detained wrongly?
12: Hi, good afternoon, Tim. So the European Court has found he was detained unlawfully, and on a number of grounds. First, that the reasons that he was initially detained, you know, he was accused of being part of an effort to overthrow the government, which linked into to the attempted coup. And this was all based on his participation, along with many, many others, in peaceful protests, which took place in a park in Istanbul called Gezi Park. And so historically, then, the Turkish authorities, they constructed this kind of fantasy whereby the Gezi Park protests were all part of a much bigger conspiracy to overthrow the government, and they put Osman Kavala in the center of this, despite the lack of any actual evidence. And that's essentially what the court found, as you've already mentioned, in 2019. But now, that at the time in 2019, they were looking at his detention. And this morning's judgment reflects the fact that since then, he's actually been convicted to life imprisonment, which was upheld by Turkey's highest court. And they looked at everything from the way he was detained, the charges brought against him, and the trial which he endured. Okay. And they found kind of on every level.
0: So it's it's a more substantive finding. And, you know, without wanting to get your reaction to this, I mean, I'm just stating for the record that the Turkish government obviously says that its justice system is impartial and independent. I realise that you would not agree with that assessment. But I guess the major question now is what sanctions, if any, the European Court of Human Rights has?
12: No, that's a good question. And I just will follow up. You are right. I wouldn't call it independent and impartial. But in fact, the court itself as well has said that its independence and impartiality has been undermined. So what is the court left? Well, currently, what will happen immediately now is that the Committee of Ministers, which is part of the Council of Europe, will engage with the Turkish government and try to get it to do what the court has said in its judgment.
0: Yeah, which is unlikely, though, isn't it?
12: And that it is unlikely, but then, you know, this has to be the first process. And then the other options left is the Committee of Ministers has an option to move with any country or any state which has persistently, for example, refusing to implement judgments to the extent that the rule of law is in question. They can then bring proceedings to try to have some of the rights suspended. So that would be it. And the court has, you know, raised the fact that this is really a threat to the rule of law, their failure to implement the judgment.
0: Aisling Reedy, thank you very much for joining us. That was Aisling Reedy, a senior legal advisor at Human Rights Watch, speaking about the imprisonment of Osman Kavala. Now, coming up on the programme, we'll hear about how the flow of one of Europe's major rivers, the Danube, is being radically reduced by drought.
13: Normally, we have 2 million liters of water each second. That's really a huge amount. But because of the drought, we have just about 600,000, just a third of the volume that Danube brings normally in this season.
14: That report coming up in about 20 minutes. We'll hear how all this is putting great pressure on Austria's energy supply. And one headline from the BBC newsroom: the UN and the Red Cross are calling for urgent international regulation of fully autonomous weapons. And that is a story we'll be looking at in just over 15 minutes. This is NewsHour, live from the BBC, with me, Tim Franks. The Australian Recording Industry Association, known as ARIA, says it's banning music made primarily by artificial intelligence from the country's official charts. The decision comes after a cover by an Australian DJ called Josh Fawaz of Madonna's Like a Prayer, which rocketed towards the top of the charts last month. When you call my name, it's like a little prayer. That track was later revealed to have used AI-generated vocals and drums. Mitch Thomas is a music producer and DJ in Australia who goes by the artist name Needs No Sleep. What does he make of the ARIA ban?
15: It's a step in the right direction. I'm very proud of ARIA for taking the initiative to get out ahead of this instead of waiting for more public outrage to accumulate. I'm very happy and proud that they've made this decision to say we stand with artists and we take the side of artists over AI music.
14: Okay, a couple of things to pick you up on. First off, public outrage. Do you think the public are outraged?
15: I would say artist outrage. The music industry as a whole is definitely outraged on it. But I would also say that there is a segment of the population that is also outraged. After the couple of videos I made exposing AI music, I had many people comment saying they had no idea. They felt they had been lied to and deceived.
14: Yeah, I mean, it's difficult, isn't it? Because it's difficult to run a control experiment, because this particular track, I think it's had something like 50 million plays on one streaming service, Spotify, and, you know, you just wonder how many people would have bothered listening if they thought, this is largely AI created. But I mean, difficult to know. But you reckon it would be a reasonable number?
15: Yeah, I can understand. If someone hears the song, it's objectively not a bad song. Like, it sounds decent, it sounds fine. It's the ethical and legal issues that come with how it was made, whether the AI program was trained on copyrighted material, and whether the artist is trying to pass off something as their own, which they did not make. Yeah. And I think once people are aware of those certain issues and aspects, then it might change their mind on things. The comparison I give is when a sports star cheats in the Olympics or uses steroids to improve their performance, we don't celebrate that or hold that in high regard. We honour and appreciate people who do the right thing and put effort into the craft, and those are the ones we look up to.
14: So, you would say it's cheating, even if somebody comes clean?
15: I would say it's cheating. You literally type a sentence like, make me a song like this, in this style, at this speed, and it will spit you out an entire song fully generated without you having to do anything. So it is cheating. It's the equivalent of if I went on to ChatGPT and I said, write me a book on this topic, it would spit me out a book worth of material. However, I wouldn't call myself an author and I wouldn't expect anyone else to consider me one. I will do my best to fight back against it because I've spent my whole life making music. I care about the craft. I care about the process. I enjoy the process of making music. And I think it's special. And I think to try and jump frog or shortcut that entire process just to get an output to be efficient, I think defeats the whole purpose of making art.
14: And that was the music producer and DJ, Mitch Thomas. You may have seen some of the pictures from the World Humanoid Robot Games in China over the last few days. A robot running faster than Usain Bolt, robots kickboxing each other. And elsewhere, you're probably familiar with China's robots singing and dancing in tight formation. But as our Beijing correspondent Laura Bicker has been finding out, the real robot revolution is taking place in the country's industrial heartlands. China has more robots working in its factories than the rest of the world combined. The country spent hundreds of billions of dollars to transform its workforce. It's a priority for President Xi Jinping. But what does this mean for China's human workers? Here's Laura's report.
16: Chinese factories echo with a rhythm created by both man and machine. There are even robots to transport goods around the building, and they don't stop talking. I'm not sure if you can hear clearly behind me, but that is the sound of the swirling, twirling movement of a robot arm. These robot arms need human hands. They drill, they check. But some of this human workforce could soon be replaced. Engineers are creating a new human-sized robot.
17: I think he needs a smile.
16: For now, its hands can only do basic tasks. But Peng Kai from CRP Technology has ambitious plans.
18: 2 or 3 years later, the robot can do anything.
17: In two or three years, it can do anything. Is this the workforce of the future?
18: In the future, we can use robots to make robots.
16: Machines can work 24 hours a day and don't ask for a pay rise. We were offered a tour of Leap Motors, a leading electric vehicle maker in Hangzhou.
17: So in between each stage of the factory, they have to blow dryers clean, make sure we're not carrying any dust.
16: The hum and the roar you hear is a so-called dark factory. Car parts are lifted in the air, turned, polished, and welded with barely a human in sight. Only a few engineers are here to check things are okay. 90 seconds. I'm told parts of the car can be welded together in just 90 seconds.
17: There are more robots working in China than the rest of the world combined. And as you walk along the length of this production line, you can see there's a robot for every single task. They're pivoting, grabbing, spraying, and some are simply just shifting the car part from one area to the next. It's efficient and it's continuous. But behind the scenes, there are still a row of workers helping to do the final touches.
16: But for how long? Sao Li is vice president of Leap Motors.
19: Some of our workstations are already fully automated and require no human involvement. I think the day that all cars in China are made by robots will come very quickly.
16: China needs robots as its workforce is getting older. By 2030, around a third of the population will be over 60. But the speed of this transition is key. Around 120 million people still work in manufacturing. If China moves too quickly, job losses could follow. The school bell ushers a new generation of robot engineers to class. There are 7,000 students at Hangzhou Technician Institute, and they come here from the age of 15. They learn how to work in leading Chinese industries, from aeronautics to processing rare earth minerals. Two of the class are trying to reboot a robot arm alongside teacher Chen Tianyu.
20: Some students will ask me, "Sir, teacher, one day what will happen?" I say, "I don't know. The technology is changed so fast. I don't know what will happen in tomorrow, even next second. I think the change so fast. Maybe I take a snap, the world change."
16: So the robots are coming. President Xi is betting on this new technology to power his country's next economic transformation. What's still unclear is whether they'll make life easier or more prosperous for people, rather than simply replacing them.
14: And that was our China correspondent, Laura Bicker, with that report. You're listening to NewsHour. We've got much more to come in the next 30 minutes. Stay with us if you can.

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0: On NewsHour, the next 30 minutes, why are the UN and the Red Cross making such an urgent appeal now for regulation of autonomous weapons? How a drying Danube is leaving Austria's energy supply gasping. Breaking the grip of betting in Brazil. A crunch primary for Donald Trump in South Carolina today. And a new attempt in England to target cervical cancer using kits mailed to women. After this news summary.
1: BBC News with Emily Thomas. The UN and the Red Cross are warning that the world is dangerously close to fully autonomous weapons killing humans. They're calling for urgent international regulation at a time when AI-enabled drone warfare is becoming ever more sophisticated. China says it opposes illegal unilateral sanctions after the US warned that countries that do business with Iran would face consequences. Beijing said economic warfare and maximum pressure tactics only fueled further conflict. There's been widespread criticism of an Israeli MP who tried to smash a memorial to Palestinians during an army-escorted tour of the occupied West Bank. Video shows Zvi Sukot using a sledgehammer to strike the monument to Palestinians killed in the conflict. President Trump has made further rhetorical attacks on Canada as the trade war escalates. In a social media post, he said he was considering renaming Lake Ontario as Lake America. He also denied seeking to undermine French-Canadian culture, claiming this was a lie from a weak prime minister. Sweden's military has asked the government to expropriate a property owned by a Russian oligarch that's near a strategic naval base. The military says it's a good site for anti-drone defences. Thousands of Rohingya refugees in

0: Online sports and casino betting have soared in popularity in Brazil. The country's now one of the largest gambling markets in the world. The self-help group Gamblers Anonymous says it's receiving thousands of calls each month, and millions of Brazilians are estimated to be suffering financial, emotional or relationship problems as a result of betting. Bob Howard has this report from São Paulo.
1: My name is John. I'm a compulsive gambler. And when I discovered poker, I think I discovered the best thing of my life that will fix all my problems.
2: John works in IT and is in his early 40s. He comes from Rio de Janeiro, but now lives in Brazil's biggest city, São Paulo. Like millions of other people in this country, he has a gambling habit that at times has come close to ruining his life.
1: I have a corporate car and I used to travel a lot to the US. And in a weekend, I enter there and I spend $75,000 of the corporate card. And I spend a lot of money off my wife, I destroy her credit card, so I was completely out of control.
2: John's taking part in a Gamblers Anonymous meeting in a Sunday school classroom attached to a church in Sao Paulo's financial district. He didn't want us to use his real name because he doesn't want to be recognised. There are about a dozen people attending so far, mostly men. Hermano Tavares is a psychiatrist and also an associate professor at the Federal University of Sao Paulo, where he runs a clinic which helps around 300 patients a year who have been diagnosed as being clinically addicted to gambling.
3: And we're talking about 2.1 million people needing treatment today.
2: And those are just people with a clinical diagnosis. If you look at the people with moderate or severe problems, those who have financial, emotional or relationship problems from gambling, the number of people impacted reaches 7.5 million.
3: Do you think there will be enough psychologists and psychiatrists in the world to treat that? I don't think so.
2: Although most of the people Professor Tavares treats are men, there are increasing numbers of women suffering from addiction as well. Rosangela, a businesswoman in her early 50s, told me about her addiction issues related to the popular online game called Tigrin, or Little Tiger.
4: After the new year, I started losing. I took loans from three different banks and was still hiding from my family. Sometimes they would say something, and I would laugh and reply, "Are you crazy? I am not gambling."
2: Her life effectively fell apart.
4: Then I came to a point where I was already becoming very apathetic. I couldn't work. My business was suffering.
2: A new law means gamblers can register their ID cards with betting companies to block themselves from sites if they're becoming addicted. Rosangela has asked to be blocked. She's made good progress, but she doesn't feel yet in control of her addiction.
0: And that report from São Paulo by Bob Howard.

0: You're with NewsHour, live from the BBC, with me, Tim Franks. Most people would probably agree the idea of deadly robots, of autonomous killing machines deciding who to target and when, is not very appealing. And you might well also think, haven't we heard this before? After all, this was a video released by the International Committee of the Red Cross back in 2021.
1: A machine gun attached to a driverless vehicle could be programmed to roll into cities and fire away. Motion, heat and video sensors could be used to trigger an armed robot at a checkpoint. And large numbers of armed drones could be interconnected to attack in swarms.
0: Well, today the UN Secretary General and the President of the Red Cross have issued a joint statement saying that what is new is that we are now, in their words, dangerously close to crossing a moral red line. The head of disarmament affairs at the UN in Geneva, Melanie Regimbal, joins us live. Melanie, thank you for your time. Why are we so close to that red line?
2: Thank you. It's a pleasure to join you today. I think we have a unique opportunity coming up with the review conference of the Convention on Certain Conventional Weapons, which is a convention that addresses many of the humanitarian issues linked to the regulations around weapon systems and weapon systems that can cause indiscriminate harm. This review conference will be a first opportunity.

0: opportunity for the states to decide how they wish to proceed in establishing laws related to autonomous weapon systems.
1: So it's a good moment in the calendar, but there is this warning that if we don't act now, we might be too late. We might be crossing this red line. Can you just explain why that is?
0: Certainly. Well, it's no secret that technology advances much faster than diplomacy. And so we have the opportunity at this time to put in place the regular guardrails to be able to set the boundaries as to what is allowed and not allowed, and to ensure that we have meaningful impact in the decisions that we put forth before these systems get out of hand. So we have this very unique opportunity, a window of opportunity, to ensure that disarmament can be a prevention tool.
1: Sure. And are you already seeing examples of where AI-driven weapons are selecting targets and choosing who or what to go after? I mean, there has been reporting in the New York Times this week that suggests that, you know, they've found evidence that a Russian drone appears to have been sort of programmed remotely and then just let loose without any human oversight.
0: Yes, I mean, of course, for both the UN Secretary General and the President, the purpose of this call was to reignite and remind the international community of the dangers of such systems and the urgency to make and take decisions on how best to move forward with these systems and to put in place those guardrails. And so it's not so much about a specific conflict setting or a specific set of incidents, but rather to ensure that the international community is ready and able to put in place the necessary rules of engagement on this issue.
1: Okay. Melanie Regenbaal from the UN in Geneva, head of disarmament affairs there. Thank you very much for joining us on NewsHour. Severe drought has reduced water levels on the Danube River in Europe to their lowest levels for 30 years. The river's essential for energy supplies across the continent, especially in Austria, where more than half of the country's energy supply comes from hydropower. Extreme weather has meant some power plants have had to cut capacity, as Hannah Mullane has been finding out.
2: Along the Upper Danube in Germany and Austria, the river is used to power hydroelectric plants. This is where the river is at its fastest as it tumbles through the mountains, and there are 59 dams on just the first 1,000 kilometres of the river. Some of those are in Austria, where hydro accounts for around 60% of the country's electricity generation, and about a third of that comes from the Danube. So when the river runs low, so does energy production.
3: I am here at the Greifenstein hydropower plant that's 20 kilometers west upstream of the capital Vienna. It's one of 9 hydropower plants at the Danube within Austria's borders, and it provides electricity for 400,000 households each year. Downstream below the dam, you see there that the level of water is far below its usual level. Sandbanks have emerged. And rocks that normally are covered with water, you can see them. The Danube below the hydropower plant is at least 1.5 meters lower than it should be.
2: Florian Seidel is the spokesperson for Verbund, Austria's largest energy supplier. He's speaking to me from the roof of the Greifenstein plant, where the river levels are very low and the capacity of the plant has been cut.
3: Nobody, no man alive, no colleagues have ever seen such things. This is the visible effect of the man-made climate crisis. Each turbine is about 6.5 meters broad. We have 9 of them installed, but we cannot run all of them in this moment. Normally, we have 2 million liters of water each second. That's really a huge amount. But because of the drought, we have just about 600,000, just a third of the volume that Danube brings normally in this season.
2: If the hydro plants reduce capacity, then less energy is produced, and that has an economic impact. Verbund reported a loss of earnings totaling 370 million euros in the first 6 months of the year. That's more than $400 million. And a lot of that was because of the drought.
3: we have to face two problems. One is, of course, the lack of generation, of our own hydropower generation, and the other was a decline of wholesale prices in Europe.
2: It's costing the business money, and on the whole, Austria is having to import more energy to plug the gap until river levels improve, and that is expensive. It may not have an impact on bills straight away, but if wholesale prices go up, then eventually it's likely to reach household bills at some point. So what's the answer? What does the future hold?
3: Austria relied always on hydropower, and we have never faced a crisis like this. And so this will be the key for the future, to build up more wind power, more solar power, and of course more storage facilities. People don't like windmills, but we need electricity. We need to get rid of fossil fuels, because otherwise we won't manage the energy transition and the climate crisis.
2: The drought has certainly been a reminder of what needs to change as we see more countries investing in wind and solar power, those renewable energies that don't depend so much on water. And the impact on the energy sector may even speed up this process as governments across Europe see the real-world economic consequences of such extreme weather.
1: And that report was from Hannah Mullane in Austria. Oncologists, cancer doctors, reckon they've got a good chance of eliminating cervical cancer altogether. The National Health Service in England has a target of 2040 to achieve just that. But one problem is that millions of women are not up to date with their cervical screening. They've been missing their appointments. So now those women in England are to be offered self-testing kits. The kits are designed to ensure that women check for the HPV virus, which causes almost all cases of the disease. I'm joined by the epidemiologist Caris Betch. She's with Cancer Research UK. Caris, thank you very much for your time. How do these self-testing kits work then?
4: Yeah, thanks for having me. So these kits work by testing for HPV, the human papillomavirus, which is a really common virus that most of us will have at some point during our lifetime. But sometimes if we have certain types of that virus and it doesn't go away by itself, it can cause changes in the cells that happen, which can lead to cancer. So what this test does, it's a bit like the cervical screening test that we have, is it helps people see if they have that HPV, which can be monitored, and then any changes in the cells can be treated.
1: You say it's a bit like cervical screening. Obviously, cervical screening itself, I mean, many women find it, you know, really, well, A, they have to get themselves to a place where a professional can do it, but also they can find the test itself difficult, invasive, I mean, even traumatic. So is this just a replacement for that, or is it not quite as good as that type of cervical screening?
4: Yeah, you're right that there's lots of reasons why people can't make it to the doctor's for that screening. So whether it's something practical, like trying to get the time off work, being able to make it there, or whether it's something more emotional, like you mentioned, kind of finding it painful, fear of pain, being embarrassed. So having this test done by your doctor or nurse at the GP surgery is still the best way to go. They take a sample of the cells from the cervix and test if they have that HPV, that human papillomavirus, present. But this home test is for people that have not taken up their invitation. So it's people that haven't gone for screening when they were invited. And this test is a little swab that you can do at home. So similar to like a cotton bud, and you can just take a swab on the inside of your vagina. So they can test that to see if that virus is present.
1: Is there a danger that, given that obviously this would be in many ways more convenient, that actually it could depress the number of people, lessen the number of people who actually go for cervical screening?
4: So there are lots of questions around that at the moment, and lots more research to be done. So we don't know currently if testing this way can be as effective. We know that going to the doctor surgery to have it is the most effective. So we do encourage people that have already taken part to take part. And you won't get invited to do the self-sampling unless you have missed a previous offer. But it's a really exciting, and it's a really big step to make sure that people who aren't otherwise going are getting a chance to take part in screening. And in England, that could be up to 4 million women. And as you know, the research continues, this is around longer, we can see how effective it is. And it might mean that how we do cervical screening does change in the future.
1: Right. And I realise that you're part of Cancer Research UK, and this is an NHS England project. But do you think it's the sort of thing that we might see replicated elsewhere around the world? Because presumably, I mean, there are similar issues in terms of getting women cervically screened.
4: Yeah, absolutely. And there are sort of different iterations and sort of pilots of this project happening in different parts of the world already. But its new stay in England is kind of being rolled across at that national level. So it's a very exciting step.
1: Yeah. And it's still on course to meet that target of eradicating cervical cancer by 2040. I mean, the vaccine against HPV is presumably hugely important for that.
4: Yes, it's a really important combination of both the vaccine itself, which is offered to school-aged children in the UK aged 11 to 13, and screening. So I think sometimes people don't realise that cervical screening isn't just a way of spotting cancer early, but it actually prevents cancer from starting in the first place. So to be able to reach that target of bringing cervical cancer down to those really, really, really small numbers, it's really important that we continue to make both screening and vaccination kind of accessible to everyone and find ways to do it that it works for everyone.
1: Cara Spetz, epidemiologist with Cancer Research UK, thank you very much indeed for your time here on NewsHour. You're with the BBC World Service. Do stay with us. We've got an intriguing little item to come about why plastic waste could be a terrific ingredient for cookies.
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0: And a reminder of our top story this hour. China says it opposes illegal unilateral sanctions after the US warned that countries that continue to deal with Iran would face consequences. Alicia Garcia Herrero from the Hong Kong-based French investment bank Natixis told NewsHour why the US is so keen for China to stop trading with Iran.
1: What the US wants China to stop doing is providing dual technology, drones, anti-missile equipment, etc., to Iran, i.e. exports to Iran. So it's not only payments to Iran, it's actually Iran payments to China in exchange for what is driving Iran's ability to stop the US and to keep on fighting.
0: One of the headlines, the UN and Red Cross are calling for urgent international regulation of killer robots, saying the world is close to the moral red line of fully autonomous weapons. This is NewsHour, live from the BBC. Now, they're among the more seductive smells in the kitchen. Freshly baked cookies, be they chocolate or brown sugar or almond or recycled plastic bottle. Because researchers in the United States are working on that recipe. They've engineered microbes that can break down discarded plastic waste and turn them into protein-rich cookies. Mary Roloffs from Forbes magazine has been speaking to NewsHour's Regini Vaidyanathan.
2: It's important to note that humans aren't eating raw plastic, even in these cookies. The microbes, you know, like bacteria and algae, are eating the plastic and then breaking it down into the nutritional molecules that we think about, like proteins and fats and vitamins. And then more yeast are reassembling those things back into a food product. And then a 3D printer is actually turning the final mixture into a little cookie that's reportedly quite nutrient dense.
3: Have you tried one?
2: I have not. They are not doing full-scale taste testing yet. They're still waiting for sign-off, but they have done some smell tests, and apparently most participants said that they would eat the cookies in a resource-limited setting, so, you know, if there wasn't a whole lot available.
3: These are supposed to be quite good for you, aren't they? Which, to most people, might sound counterintuitive, certainly to me, but they're quite rich in protein.
2: I think there's protein and vitamins and fats, and they're even able to use a little bit of yeast to make it, you know, taste like vanilla. And in the future, they said they're hoping that they'll be able to make the starch and the fiber and the sweetener and everything really using this microbe process that they've come up with.
3: And what's the reasoning behind this?
2: It was conducted as part of a NASA-led project aimed at creating foods for deep space exploration. So astronauts could be among the earliest adopters, but they could also be used in disaster zones, on submarines, or other places where fresh foods are harder to get.
3: I know you haven't tried one, but have any researchers shared more about what they might taste like beyond what you said about the smell just then?
2: Well, I think that they are supposed to have a little bit of this vanilla flavoring from some bioengineered yeast, but they haven't exactly said that they're, you know, chasing them down with milk in the lab.
3: And this isn't the first time that plastic's been used for food in this way, is it?
2: I think scientists have achieved this before, but on a bit of a smaller scale. So an Edinburgh study a few years ago was able to convert plastic water bottles into vanilla flavoring. I'm not sure if that was ever really instituted into the supply chain, but researchers in the US have also been able to engineer a fungus that's capable of eating things like styrofoam and foam cups and packaging to kind of help with breaking down those materials.
3: And why would you do this in the first place?
2: I think that what they're going for beyond, you know, sustaining life in these things like deep space exploration or disaster zones is, I think that being able to do this might go a long way in helping to bolster the global food supply as demand continues to surge.
0: Mary Roloffs from Forbes speaking to Regini Vaidyanathan. Just 10 weeks to the US midterm elections, and today one of the big primaries to select a party candidate for election to the US Senate is taking place. Strangely, though, I say it's a big primary, but it's not for what's seen as a particularly competitive race between the Democrats and the Republicans, because South Carolina is reckoned to be a reliably Republican state, and yet the primary could tell us something about Donald Trump's hold on the party. Because the president has very strongly backed Darlene Graham, the sister of the long-serving, high-profile Senator Lindsey Graham, who died suddenly last month. She, though, appears to be facing stiff competition. We can hear about it from Robert Cahaley, senior strategist and pollster with the Trafalgar Group. Robert, thanks for joining us on NewsHour. Tell me first about Darlene. What do we need to know about her, other than that she's the sister of Lindsey?
4: Yeah, she is the sister of Lindsey Graham, and she in a lot of his campaigns was very much a focus. You know, in any case, it's always important to kind of personalize a senator. So in his last two campaigns, she was featured in numerous ads where she kind of talked about how he raised her and their parent died when she was just 13 years old. And so it was not her introduction into political, being in the field of politics, being appointed to the seat. People were very familiar with who she was because of the numerous commercials. So she started with the advantage of significant name recognition, but she was appointed for the interim Senate seat to fill out the remainder of his term, which would have ended at the end of 2026. Mm. What has happened is...
0: Well, I was going to say, I mean, she seemed to have a fair amount of wind behind her because of that. But tell me about who's challenging her and why she seems to be losing support to this chap.
4: Well, I wouldn't say she's necessarily losing support, but what has happened, you know, even though she was the incumbent senator, it was the situation that when the race started, everyone assumed, and actually I believe she believed, that she was only going to be there temporarily. And so a race for the Senate had kind of coalesced without her in it. And so she was actually a very late entrant when the fact that she decided in the weekend before filing closed that she would indeed file for the full term. And so it's one of those situations where she doesn't have all the advantages of incumbency because she did not at the beginning state that she planned to run for the Senate seat only to fill the unexpired term. She was
0: She's a late entry. She's had President Trump's strong endorsement. Tell me about Ralph Norman, because he's a chap that he does, according to the opinion polls, seem to be sort of pretty running her pretty close. You would think a hardline conservative like him might well have the backing of President Trump. What's the issue there?
4: I think the issue is Ralph Norman is more of in line with more of a Rand Paul type conservative, and
0: so a bit more of a
4: those
0: maverick.
4: Type conservatives, as we know, have had some trouble with President Trump because they stick to some more traditional conservative values, maybe more of a deficit hawk than the president, and certainly more based on Trump 2.0, a much more isolationist than the president has turned out to be.
0: And I know with Darlene, I mean, there have been some concerns about just how well informed she is on some fairly big ticket items. How much of a potential embarrassment could this be to Donald Trump were she not to get the nomination?
4: That's the thing about putting yourself out, as Trump has. He has a great record of getting his candidates elected, and he's actually undefeated on the Senate races. So yeah, this would be this would sting because it would be his first U.S. Senate race where his chosen candidate lost.
0: Okay, Robert Cahaly, we'll wait to see. That primary is happening later today in South Carolina. But Robert Cahaly from the Trafalgar Group, thank you very much for bringing this edition of NewsHour to a close. From me, Tim Franks, and the team here in London, thanks for your company.
5: 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KMXT is funded in part by the City of Kodiak and the Kodiak Island Borough, but principally by listeners like you. 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
6: Good morning. The Supreme Court let President Trump move ahead with efforts to restrict mail-in ballots. The court said only time will tell if Trump's final moves are illegal. What does this mean for elections officials? It's Morning Edition from NPR News. Trump needs other countries to fall in line with his economic pressure campaign against Iran. I'm Michelle Martin.
7: And I'm Leila Faldin. The UAE cut financial ties with Iran before the latest sanctions. Will others follow? Also, the Washington Post fired a columnist who posted about the reaction to Charlie Kirk's killing. An arbitrator says the paper has to rehire her. Does she want to go back? We'll ask. It's Tuesday, August 25th. On this day in 1916, President Woodrow Wilson created the National Park Service to protect natural wonders for future generations. The news is next.
8: Live from NPR News in Washington, I'm Janine Herbst. The Trump administration is preparing to revoke as many as 200,000 visas of foreigners who are currently seeking asylum in the U.S. NPR's Michelle Kellerman reports it's part of its efforts to keep up deportation numbers.
9: State Department spokesperson Tommy Pigott says the department is working with Homeland Security to identify and revoke the visas of foreigners who came to the U.S. claiming to be short-term visitors, but then filed for asylum to stay here permanently. He says these types of visas are issued with a clear understanding that they are for those who intend to return home. He was responding to an Associated Press report on documents that show the department is focusing on B-1 and B-2 visas issued in the last decade and could amount to 200,000 revocations. Pigott calls it an ongoing process with dynamic numbers. Michelle Kellerman, NPR News, Washington.
8: South Carolina Republicans choose a Senate nominee today in a special primary runoff. President Trump's super PAC is spending hundreds of thousands of dollars in a last-minute push for the late Senator Lindsey Graham's sister, Darlene, who's serving out the rest of his term. South Carolina Public Radio's Luis Alfredo Garcia has more.
10: GOP voters already narrowed their options to Senator Darlene Graham and Congressman Ralph Norman. Both have been trying to sway people who voted for other candidates in the initial special primary election. 65-year-old Tim Riley attended President Trump's rally for Graham in Myrtle Beach on Friday. He says he's a fan of the president, but didn't rely on endorsements when making a decision.
11: She's new blood into the political arena. It was important to find out what she's about before we cast our votes.
10: He says he will vote for Graham, but he says that's because of her stance against abortion rights and a lack of background in politics, something she's also been criticized for. For NPR News, I'm Luis Alfredo Garcia in Columbia, South Carolina.
8: On Wall Street, stocks opened higher this morning as the renewed trade war between the U.S. and Canada takes shape. NPR's Scott Horsley has more.
12: Canada has promised to retaliate for President Trump's latest trade salvo by matching U.S. tariffs dollar for dollar. Trump imposed 50% taxes on some imports from Canada over the weekend after talks broke down on Friday. Canada spells out its own tariff targets today, and the import taxes are set to take effect after Labor Day. Trump is threatening to slap another round of tariffs on Canadian steel, aluminum, and autos, although so far he's steered clear of adding additional taxes on Canada's energy exports. In a social media post, Trump also suggested he might change the name of Lake Ontario to Lake America, just as he earlier tried to rename the Gulf of Mexico. Scott Horsley, NPR News, Washington.
8: And on Wall Street, the Dow is up 46 points, the Nasdaq up 157, S&P 500 up 22. 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

0: And you're tuned in to KMXT Kodiak 100.1 FM. Good morning, Kodiak Island. Thanks for joining me. I'm your host, Davis, filling in for Terry Haynes today. And today is Tuesday, August 25th. The sun will rise at 6:56 this morning. It will set at 9:26 p.m. tonight. That gives us a total of 14 hours and 30 minutes of daylight, a loss of 4 minutes and 48 seconds since yesterday. The record high for this day was set in the year 1959 at 80 degrees. The record low was set in 2009 at 39 degrees. Currently at the Kodiak Airport, it's 53 degrees. Fair skies, calm wind. Looks like the National Weather Service is calling for rain today. Rain is likely this morning, and otherwise it'll be mostly cloudy with highs near 63 degrees. That is the forecasted high for today. Expect north wind around 5 miles per hour, becoming southwest later on this morning. There is a 60% chance of precipitation. For the southwest end of the island, that's Akiak area today, mostly cloudy with a chance of rain. Highs around 60s with southwest wind 10 to 20 miles per hour. Let's go now to your marine weather forecast. Here's a synopsis for the North Gulf Coast and Kodiak Island waters. Weak low pressure lingers across the Gulf. 1,012 millibar low develops over Middleton Island this evening and moves to 105 nautical miles south of Yakutat, 1,013 millibars, tomorrow afternoon. From Marmot Island to Sitkanak, out to 15 nautical miles today, southwest wind at 20 knots, seas 5 feet. In Chiniak Bay today, variable wind less than 10 knots, seas 1 foot building to 3 feet in the afternoon. For Marmot Bay today, southwest wind at 10 knots, becoming west at 15 knots in the afternoon. Seas 2 feet. And for tonight, for Marmot Bay, west wind at 10 knots, seas 2 feet. In the Shelikof Strait, there's a small craft advisory in effect today. Today, southwest wind at 25 knots, seas 6 feet. Tonight, west wind at 20 knots, seas 5 feet. That'll do it for your weather and marine weather forecast. So let's go to your tides now. In the Kodiak District, there's a low tide coming up at 7:32 this morning of 0.2 feet. After that, a high tide this afternoon and at 2 on the dot, 2 p.m. on the dot, 6.5 feet for that one. For the west side, Larsen Bay, I apologize, but the National Weather Service site is not loading, so I had to load it on my phone very quickly, and I hope this is still accurate. According to this, the next tide coming up for Larsen Bay is 7:59 a.m. this morning. That'll be a low tide, and that'll be a minus tide of 0.07 feet. Stay tuned to KMXT. We've got Morning Edition coming up, and of course, KMXT local news in the 7 o'clock hour.
1: It's Morning Edition from NPR News. I'm Michelle Martin.
2: And I'm Leila Fadel. Good morning. The U.S. Supreme Court has handed President Trump a temporary win on his efforts to restrict voting by mail.
1: It involves how the U.S. Postal Service will deliver ballots for this fall's midterm election, but the legal fight is not over.
2: To break down the Supreme Court's decision, we're joined by NPR's Hansi Lo Wong. Morning, Hansi.
3: Morning, Leila.
2: Okay, so this lawsuit is based on an executive order that Trump signed in March. Where are we in this legal fight over that order?
3: We are in the middle of this fight still. This new Supreme Court decision is not the final word. The justices have not ruled on whether President Trump's order is legal. And so far, this order has not directly affected mail-in voting.
2: So what effect does yesterday's Supreme Court ruling actually have then?
3: Well, here's a way to think about this. There have been two rulings from a judge in Boston. They both block the U.S. Postal Service from carrying out Trump's order to restrict voting by mail. And I should note, USPS is a financial support of NPR. Now, what the Supreme Court has done is pause the first of those two rulings. Mm-hmm. This first one blocked USPS from working on Trump's order in about half of the states, plus Washington, D.C. But there is a second ruling that is still in effect, and it's blocking USPS across the country right now.
2: What had Trump ordered the Postal Service to do?
3: Trump basically called for the Postal Service to deliver mail-in ballots only to people on lists of mail-in voters that states would have to turn over to USPS. And Trump has said he issued this order to stop illegal voting by non-U.S. citizens, which many studies and audits have found to be extremely rare. And by the way, Trump himself has voted by mail in Florida.
2: And what did the Supreme Court actually say?
3: Well, what we have is an unsigned ruling from this conservative-led court on procedural questions. The court's three liberal justices dissented, but the ruling basically says the judge in Boston weighed in too early back in June by concluding that Trump's order oversteps the president's authority under the Constitution and that USPS has no legal authority to control mail-in voting. The Trump administration argued it had not fully carried out the order, so it shouldn't be blocked, and the Supreme Court agreed.
2: And what are you hearing from the order's challengers?
3: Well, we're weeks away from the start of mail-in voting for the midterm elections, and I talked to Colorado's Democratic Secretary of State, Jenna Griswold. Her state is one of the 23 suing over Trump's order, and there is real concern about the possibility of Trump's order making a real mess of mail-in voting for the midterms.
4: The election process is already underway. This is a very close fight to the actual election. But make no mistake, when the federal government attempts to implement this unlawful executive order, Colorado and other states across the country will fight back.
2: Okay, so before you go, we should talk about what this means for voters. What should eligible voters take away from all of this?
3: At this point, it's really unclear what impact Trump's order will actually end up having. And for now, the bottom line is voting by mail is still a viable option to all voters who are eligible for it in their states. And USPS is expected to deliver mail-in ballots as usual. But Layla, I'm going to keep watching these lawsuits. The Supreme Court said its new ruling does not mean the implementation of Trump's order will be lawful. The court even wrote in its decision, quote, "On that score, time will tell."
2: That's NPR's Hansi Lo Wang. Hansi, thank you, and thanks for watching these lawsuits. I'm sure you'll be back on to talk about that.
3: You're very welcome, Layla.
5: Let's take a closer look at the implications of the Supreme Court's decision with David Becker. He's the founder and executive director of the Center for Election Innovation and Research. That's a nonprofit, nonpartisan organization that focuses on election administration. Hello.
6: Good morning, Michelle.
5: So as we just heard, this legal fight is still going on. What do you consider to be the main unresolved issues?
6: Well, I think Hansi laid it out very well. We still don't know from the courts whether this is legal or not. I think it's pretty clear this is an unprecedented attempt by the federal government to seize power over election administration from the states, which the Constitution says it cannot do. And the Supreme Court here said it was not ruling on whether this was legal or not. It just was a very narrow technical decision on whether or not the issue was ripe at this moment. I think that's disappointing, really, because as we know, there's still an existing injunction out there with regard to all of the states. This only blocked the injunction that affected 23 states and D.C. But those states were really trying to be diligent. They were saying the president waited to sign this executive order until after the primaries had already started. The Postal Service then took 2 whole months to even publish proposed rules, and that rule became final last week before this order actually was issued. And so what they're really saying is, despite your diligence, states, you have to wait until the very last moment as you're busy preparing for an election. And it's not weeks until mail voting starts. It's actually next week when the first mail ballots start going out. Every election official in the country is busy preparing for this election. I think ultimately the cases that are still pending and probably some new cases that were actually invited by the Supreme Court opinion will likely stop this order from being executed for 2026. But it's also very possible that we're going to see a lot of confusion and chaos about it. And that might have been the administration's intention.
5: So how should local elections officials think about this ruling? Does it change anything about how they approach their work and what they do right now?
6: I've already spoken to a lot of them, and they're very confused and concerned about this. And it doesn't matter whether they're Republicans or Democrats, whether they support the president or oppose the president. Election officials around the country are doing a very, very difficult job of preparing for a midterm election in which we might see the highest turnout of any midterm election in American history. We're going to see well over 100 million voters cast a ballot in this election. And that's a lot of work. And this throws some chaos into the mix as they're considering what happens. I think the next 2 days, though, will calm this down to some degree. I think we're going to see a new lawsuit filed by the states, likely. I think we're going to see a new order issued by that Boston court on the injunction that has not been blocked yet to make clear that the Postal Service and the federal government is still prohibited from instituting this unprecedented radical alteration regarding mail voting practices. So I think what we're going to see election officials do, and what I'm advising them to do, is to just continue to prepare for this election as they've always done. I think that's likely going to be that's going to be the way it's going to be executed.
5: You know, what's interesting, though, is that the people who defend what the president has been doing in this space point to the fact that turnout continues to rise. And they say to that, well, then, you know, whatever the president's intentions are, and they don't dispute his intentions, then they say, well, but people are still turning out. So what is the problem? What would you say to that?
6: Well, I think one of the things we know is, and Hansi mentioned this, is that non-citizen voting is extremely rare. My organization studies what the states are reporting when they look into non-citizen voting, and every state finds extremely few individuals who are registered to vote or casting a ballot as non-citizens in the United States. Second, we also know that the federal government has really bad data on this. When they've reported data out to the states about potential non-citizens, it's very common that they're reporting out even sometimes well over half of the individuals are documented citizens. So the federal government is getting this wrong. So, of course, turnout has been good lately, but this is a radical change, and that could change that. And it could put barriers in front of many eligible voters who are citizens just because the federal government isn't very good at this. And secondly, the federal government has no constitutional power to do this.
5: Before we let you go, only about 20 seconds here. You work with people of both parties. Is it possible that both Republicans and Democrats would be equally affected by the chaos that you are anticipating, or that's possible?
6: Yeah, I think it's definitely political. It's politically balanced here. If anything, it might actually affect Republicans more because it might affect people in rural areas and older individuals who really rely upon mail voting to vote because they can't get to a polling place to cast a ballot.
5: Okay. That's David Becker, founder and executive director of the Center for Election Innovation and Research. Thank you so much.
6: Thanks, Michelle.
2: Nevada is suing the Trump administration over a plan to limit how much water it can use from the Colorado River. The state is the most arid in the country, and cities like Las Vegas are almost entirely reliant on the Colorado River for water. Under new rules from the Department of the Interior, Nevada is facing drastic cuts to that supply. KNPR's Paul Boger reports on the lawsuit.
7: Under the new regulations, Arizona, California, and Nevada have to cut the amount of water they get from the Colorado River by 20% over the next 2 years. The other states along the river, Colorado, Utah, New Mexico, and Wyoming, are not facing mandatory cuts. According to the suit, the reduction unfairly slashes Nevada's legal right to 1.8% of the river water a year. John Ensminger oversees the Southern Nevada Water Authority. He says all states reliant on the river need to come to terms with a dwindling water supply in the Colorado River Basin.
8: I think our ultimate goal is to have basin-wide solutions for a basin-wide problem. And that may sound a little cliche, but you're looking at a river system that takes care of seven states and two countries.
7: The Interior Department did not respond to requests for comment. Nevada already gets the smallest allotment of any state on the river. In an effort to protect that supply, SNWA has aggressively worked to conserve water. According to the utility, nearly every drop of water that goes down the drain is recycled and put back into the river. The state has also banned watering ornamental grass for non-residential properties across southern Nevada. Ensminger says the new rules essentially ignore all of that work.
8: The municipal area that's been the world leader in urban water conservation, it's almost like we're not getting any credit for what we've done in the last 25 years, and instead are being asked to take a larger percentage than any other state.
7: Ultimately, Nevada is asking a judge to throw out the Interior Department's entire 2027 to 2036 framework for the Colorado River. But for those who study the river, something needs to be done soon. Elizabeth Cobley researches water policy at the University of Nevada, Reno.
9: If it's not a good set of rules and it doesn't fairly treat the actors in the basin, then yes, it should be reconsidered. But we also probably need to figure out how to take some emergency measures in the short term to keep the system from crashing.
7: Currently, the state of Nevada, the Southern Nevada Water Authority, and the Colorado River Commission of Nevada are the suit's only plaintiffs. Water officials in California and Arizona, on the other hand, have been more accepting of the new terms for this two-year plan, but haven't agreed to any cuts beyond that. For NPR News, I'm Paul Boger in Reno.

0: On the next Fresh Air, national security writer Joby Warwick tells the story of Carlos the Jackal, the world's most notorious terrorist of the 70s and 80s. He became so famous for his brazen attacks and playboy lifestyle that once, when he was releasing hostages from a hijacked plane, several asked him for autographs. Join us.
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2: This is Morning Edition from NPR News. I'm Michelle Martin.
3: And I'm Layla Faldin. Good morning. A private arbiter has ordered the Washington Post to reinstate an opinion columnist that the paper fired last year after she wrote on social media about the assassination of conservative activist Charlie Kirk. That firing raised questions about whether the dismissal was fair or meant to silence her particular view. Karen Atiyah is that columnist and joins us now. Good morning.
4: Good morning, Layla.
3: So, Karen, when you first heard that the Post would have to reinstate you and pay back pay, as I understand it, after a year-long fight, what was your first reaction?
4: Oh, gosh. I was excited, exhilarated, exhausted. I think I just wanted to cry. It's just been such a hard fight. But I was also excited because I knew that this reinstatement wasn't just about me and wasn't just about a job. I know that so many people have been fighting all sorts of battles when it comes to expression, free speech, institutionally. And so I just realized this one was bigger than me.
3: So you feel like this is a larger message, this decision?
4: I think so, particularly for journalists who have been coming under such scrutiny, such attacks. And particularly, of course, we saw so much of the clampdowns in the aftermath of the Charlie Kirk killing, right? And I also think this is a big message and a big win for unions. I'm a proud Washington Post Guild member, and I could not have done this without the support of the Washington Post Guild, without having a union contract in place, which allowed me to fight back. And so for me, this is a bigger message that, you know, silencing speech, silencing journalistic expression, you should be prepared to fight for these values and to fight for these things.
3: If this is a place that you think was trying to silence you, is it a place that shares your values? Is it a place you do want to go back to and work at?
4: That is the big question. I mean, my attitude is I was very proud of the work that I was able to do and very proud of being able, especially as an editor, to platform other voices. And when it comes to that work as a journalist, I'm ready and willing to go back to that work. And right now, I mean, the Washington Post has a standing marching order from the arbitrator. So the ball is in their court. I know that, and I think the whole world knows that everybody's watching how the Washington Post stands up to their values of journalistic integrity.
3: Can you share what your conversations have been like with the Post since an arbiter ruled in your favor? I know this only happened recently.
4: I have not heard from the Washington Post yet.
3: Really?
4: Not yet.
3: And so what does this mean about your possible return?
4: Well, they've got my number. They've got my email. So I'm just waiting. They've got standing orders. And for now, though, I think still it is about, you know, this message that it sends also to all media houses, right? That when journalists do come under scrutiny, particularly for the Washington Post, such a storied newspaper, I mean, I just think the message is we're going to be watching what they're doing. Mm. This is going to be a sign of who the Washington Post, I think, is going to choose to be in this new era.
3: On the day that Charlie Kirk was shot, September 10th of last year, you wrote on the social media platform Blue Sky, quote, "Refusing to tear my clothes and smear ashes on my face in performative mourning for a white man that espoused violence is not the same as violence." In hindsight, would you write that publicly again, knowing what came after?
4: All my posts are still public. I think that's testament to how I saw that that was just a statement of fact. As a journalist, I wasn't going to, of course, celebrate his murder, but I also wasn't going to engage in performative, over-the-top mourning. I think part of what this case showed is that, particularly as a woman journalist, this expectation that I was supposed to go over the top for, you know, anyone, particularly who espoused views that many saw as reprehensible, I saw that as just doing my job, right? And the arbitrator ruled, and particularly as uncomfortable as it is, there is a problem with white men who choose to engage in hatred and violence. And the arbitrator in her decision said that descriptiveness, descriptions of race and gender do not amount to disparagement. So, you know, as uncomfortable as these truths are about race and violence in our political discourse, that's part of the job, is to be as accurate in our descriptions as possible.
3: What else did the arbitrator say in their decision where they concluded, yes, the Washington Post has to reinstate you? They shouldn't have fired you.
4: So part of what the Washington Post alleged was that my posts were gross misconduct and that they fired me without even a conversation after 11 years. The arbitrator found that that was, quote, disproportionate treatment, that according to our collective bargaining agreement, we have a progressive discipline. So no conversations, no investigation, that they violated the union contract. The arbitrator also, as I said in terms of security, the Washington Post argued that my posts were a threat to the security of my colleagues. The arbitrator basically said, well, if that was true, your duty is to protect your journalists. Hmm. After, and that's also in the Washington Post contract, their duty wasn't to leave journalists like me to the wolves. Their duty was to protect, right? And so to not even warn me of these so-called threats, not even to have a conversation, I think that's part of why this is a bigger message to media houses, particularly as social media harassment and campaigns increase, is that the role of powerful media corporations is to use that power to protect the journalists who are putting their safety on the line quite often, to be able to report the truth and to be able to, again, make commentary, sometimes as uncomfortable as it is, to do that. So, yes, I think that this was a just decision. I'm very happy with it.
3: Karen Atiyah, thank you for being here. Thanks for joining us.
4: Thank you.
3: We asked the Washington Post for a comment on the arbitrator's decision. A spokesperson told NPR the newspaper respects the arbitration process and declined to comment further. 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
5: Colleges and universities will soon have to pass a new federal test proving their students are getting a return on their investment. If they fail, they could lose access to federal student loans.
6: I mean, this is really a very low floor, right? I mean, high school earnings is not a exceedingly high metric for a program to meet.
5: But more than 800,000 students attend a program that would likely fail this test. I'm Juana Summers. This story on All Things Considered from NPR News.

0: Live from NPR News in Washington, I'm Kristen Wright. A federal judge has rejected a request by Jeffrey Epstein accomplice Ghislaine Maxwell to overturn her sex trafficking conviction. The court was not convinced by her claims of new evidence. Maxwell's serving a 20-year prison sentence for helping Epstein sexually abuse underage girls. Russian President Vladimir Putin has signed a decree giving the government power to take control of strategically important companies that fail to protect themselves from Ukrainian drone attacks. NPR's Charles Maines reports from Moscow.
1: The powers granted by Putin allow the state to seize infrastructure deemed critical to Russia's economy, but unable to defend itself from attack or make repairs fast enough. The decree comes amid a summer of sustained Ukrainian strikes on Russian energy and other infrastructure. In the latest, Ukraine hit an oil refinery in the southern Krasnodar region, part of a wider campaign against Russian oil facilities that has caused gas shortages nationwide. Ukraine also appeared to expand its targeting of Russian logistical hubs. After weeks that saw repeat attacks on Russia's leading online retailer Wildberries, Ukrainian drones have struck several warehouses belonging to the company's main competitor Ozone in recent days. Charles Maines, NPR News, Moscow.
0: On Wall Street, the three major indices are trading higher. This is NPR News from Washington. President Trump's latest financial disclosures show that he invested tens of thousands of dollars in Elon Musk's SpaceX. As NPR's Bobby Allen reports, ethics experts say it's unusual for a U.S. president to be a shareholder of a company that is a major government contractor.
2: President Trump invested up to $50,000 in Musk's SpaceX, according to financial disclosures recently made public. The stock purchase was made shortly after Musk's satellite and rocket company had its initial public offering in June, and it was one of more than 1,000 other stock trades the president made that month. Usually, U.S. presidents place their stock holdings in a blind trust that's independently managed or sell the stocks to eliminate conflicts of interest. A White House spokesman said Trump's stocks are managed by a third-party financial institution. A new report from a committee of Democrats in Washington estimates Trump's oil and gas holdings may have gained more than $15 million amid the war in Iran. Bobby Allen, NPR News.
0: Prosecutors in Taiwan have charged nine people with illegally exporting high-end AI

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Remember to look and listen for bears as they check out your dumpster or munch on your berry bushes. Always carry bear deterrent, travel in groups, make noise, and keep pets close by.

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1: It's Morning Edition from NPR News. I'm Leila Fadel.
2: And I'm Michelle Martin. The Trump administration's economic offensive to isolate Iran needs support from around the world. Treasury Secretary Scott Bessent on Monday warned countries he says are helping Iran evade sanctions. But it's unclear how far the White House is prepared to go to punish governments still doing business with Iran.
1: NPR international correspondent Aya Batraoui is in Dubai covering the latest round of U.S. sanctions. Good morning, Aya.
3: Good morning, Leila.
1: Okay, the United Arab Emirates, where you are, was among the first to announce last week it was cutting off commercial and trade ties with Iran. Are other countries joining Trump's economic pressure campaign?
3: So reactions from other Gulf allies have so far been muted. You know, some already only had dismal trade ties with Iran before this war, whereas the UAE was among Iran's top international trade partners, according to data by the World Trade Organization. And the U.S. needs more countries to fall in line with these measures, because while U.S. sanctions have crippled Iran's economy, Trump wants to crush, not just cripple, its revenue in order to force a change. Treasury Secretary Scott Bessent says Trump's been phoning world leaders to join him in isolating Iran. And he didn't name which leaders Trump called, but listed some of the ways that countries operate in what he calls the gray zone.
4: Iran's enablers purchase, transport its petroleum. They facilitate the flow of its finances through exchange houses and free trade zones. They welcome Iran's flights and maintain registries on its behalf. They turn a blind eye to seaborne fuel transfers and overland transits.
1: Aya, listening to Bessent's words there, what stands out to you?
3: Well, what stands out isn't just that he called out the purchase of Iranian oil, Leila, but also welcoming flights from Iran and overland transits. And if we look at flights, there are still flights as of today on Iran Air to Dubai, connecting Iranians to the biggest airport in the world for international transit. And I checked flights on Iran's Mahan Air as well this morning, and it's flying to neighboring Oman, as well as Turkey, Russia, China, even the tropical Thai holiday destination of Phuket. And as for overland transits, Pakistan, which has emerged as the lead mediator between Washington and Tehran in this war, has plans to expand annual bilateral trade with Iran by more than threefold to $10 billion annually. During this war, Pakistan also opened more land routes for non-sanctioned goods from other countries to enter Iran. But the most consequential country here is China, which is the biggest importer and buyer of Iranian oil. China's foreign ministry today slammed the White House's latest measures against Iran, calling them, quote, illicit unilateral sanctions that have no basis in international law. China says economic wars only escalate the conflict and disrupt global financial order, and says it isn't going to cut off Iran. Mm. China has had to dig into its oil reserves to weather the fallout from this war as the biggest buyer of both Iranian and Saudi oil.
1: And what have we heard from the Iranian government? Has there been a reaction?
3: Sure. I mean, last night, Iran's economy minister Ali Madanizadeh brushed aside the White House's economic D-Day. So that's him on state TV saying Iran's been planning this for a long time and is ready with a two-year plan to manage the fallout. And Iranian politicians, Leila, are casting this new economic offensive by Washington as evidence that the U.S. military offensive failed to cower Iran. But I will say here, Iran's central bank chief did hint last week that the economic situation now is harder than it has been in decades, with both oil revenues and

0: taxes being affected.
1: That's NPR's Ayah Betraoui in Dubai. Thank you for your reporting.
0: Thanks, Leila.
2: For more on this, we've called Ebtissam Al-Ketbi. She is president of the Emirates Policy Center. That's an independent think tank based in the United Arab Emirates that focuses on geopolitical developments in the Persian Gulf. Welcome. Thank you for joining us.
3: Thank you for having me.
2: As we just heard from our correspondent, Ayah Betraoui, the UAE officially cut off all trade and financial transactions with Iran last week. As briefly as you can you give us a sense of why?
3: Well, the UAE cut its financial and commercial relation with Iran for a combination of security, strategic, and financial reasons. It would be too narrow to interpret the decision simply as retaliation for the two Iranian ballistic missiles detected on 18th of August. Although that incidents clearly accelerate politically reinforced the move, the UAE said the missile had been launched from Iran towards maritime traffic, with one falling inside Emirati territorial waters. But more fundamentally, Abu Dhabi appears to have concluded that economic relationship with Iran had become a strategic vulnerability. Iranian attacks on UAE linked shipping, persistent pressure around Hormuz, and Tehran's willingness to use maritime insecurity as leverage created a situation in which extensive economic ties were increasingly difficult to separate from national security considerations.
2: Do you expect other countries to follow the UAE or in some way follow the U.S. call to punish Iran?
3: Well, look, from my point of view, I think this sanctions is not only purely economic. It is political and strategic to touch the judgmentation of Iranian, not to open the Hormuz, okay, and not to control the Strait system. Now, who will follow? Now, we are talking about the mainly UAE has that big relation. Of course, the others under this severe sanctions, they will follow, definitely. Now, if we are talking about the others like Chinese, the Chinese foreign ministry said they will today, as Reuters news, that they will continue their relation with Iran. But if you are talking about the impact of that on the Gulf, this will therefore not be purely economic. It will unfold across three interconnected dimensions, financial, commercial, and security related. So for sure, the other Gulfs will follow UAE.
2: Iran has said that Iran will consider any countries that partner in this campaign as enemies. Do you think that that's true? And that further retaliation directed at the UAE and others will follow?
3: I think this is the last time Iran will have. And yes, that sanctions will trigger a military action from Iran. But as I'm following also Iran, they are still, what they said about the Pakistani mediation, they are still looking to be back to the same negotiation has been stopped before. So I think this is the last. And we have to understand there is a conflict between the politician and the IRGC.
2: All right, we have to leave it there for now. Thank you so much. That's Ebtissam Al-Ketbi, president of the Emirates Policy Center. Thank you so much for sharing these insights with us.
3: Thank you.
2: Later today on All Things Considered, the WNBA season is well underway. The league has gained fast popularity, but that breakthrough in women's sports has been coupled with an escalation in abuse and threats against the players. Hear about a team taking a new approach to tackling the problem by partnering with national security groups. 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
4: Good morning. I'm Olivia Noon at the BBC. The United Nations has warned that civilians in Gaza are continuing to be killed by Israeli airstrikes and gunfire. Health officials say in the past 24 hours, a 10-year-old girl and a 4-year-old boy have been among those killed. This woman was caught up in another strike west of Gaza City.
0: مش عارف احنا قاعدين بنصلي بالعصر وحوالي اولاد ابني قاعدين بيتغدوا من غير
5: I don't know. We were praying the afternoon prayer and around us my son's children were sitting having lunch and with no prior warning and without any phone call to any one of us, suddenly we heard people screaming, urging us to get out.
4: Singapore is offering parents more than $55,000 per child in an effort to boost the country's birth rate. The new support package will provide financial help for every Singaporean child up to the age of 17. The BBC's Kefaki Masalamani is in Singapore.
6: Singapore is on track to become what's known as a super aged society. That's when more than 21% of the population is aged 65 years or older. That puts pressure on society and the care that it takes to look after an aging population, but also sustaining a workforce. So these measures look to address those concerns as well.
4: And Parliament in Nepal has ruled that the Prime Minister, Birendra Shah, may wear his signature dark sunglasses in the chamber. The rapper-turned politician is rarely seen in public without the trademark rectangular shades. I'm Olivia Noon at the BBC in London.
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1: Good morning, I'm Layla Faldin. Scientists believe our galaxy got as big as it is by swallowing up smaller ones. A new study in the journal Nature Astronomy describes evidence of the oldest one of these mergers yet, almost 12 billion years ago. One author said it's like the first batch of bricks that would come to build our cosmic house. Those bricks have a name, the Low Energy Kraken Heracles Galaxy. Pretty cool band name, too. It's Morning Edition.
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1: 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I'm Layla Fadel.
10: And I'm Michelle Martin. These days, many college football players leave school early to play in the NFL. One player is reversing that trend. Cleveland Browns tight end Daquan Wright hasn't played in a program yet, but he says he's leaving the team to play for his old college coach, Lane Kiffin. That would make him the first NFL player to return to college competition. Ralph Russo, senior college sports writer for The Athletic, is with us now to tell us more about this. Good morning, Ralph. Thanks for joining us.
11: Good morning. How are you?
10: Good. So how is it that a professional player like Daquan Wright can return to playing college sports?
11: As with so many things in college sports these days, it all started with a lawsuit. He and about 30 other former college athletes sued the NCAA in a court in Louisiana over implementation of a new eligibility rule. The new rule allows for all athletes to have the opportunity to compete for five full seasons. Wright's eligibility and others like him ended last school year and expired after only four full seasons under the old rule. So a lot of athletes, Wright included, decided to sue to try to get an extra year from the NCAA, saying that you should have applied this to us. What makes Wright's case and the case in Louisiana unique is it involved about a dozen and a half football players, including a handful like him who had signed with NFL teams and taken part in at least a little bit of training camp season.
10: But don't the NCAA rules prohibit players from returning to college after signing pro contracts and having agents? I mean, like, I think, you know, we're familiar with pro athletes when they retire. Sometimes they go back to school to finish their degree or something like that. But he's still in his active playing year. So don't the NCAA rules prohibit that?
11: They do, but the judges in a lot of these cases have said, no, they don't anymore, right? We're throwing those rules out, or we're setting them aside, or we're giving you opportunities to pause those rules and you can come back even though you've signed a professional contract or signed with an agent if you pay the money back. So that creates these unprecedented situations where, yeah, like he hasn't cleared waivers yet, and maybe he will be claimed by another NFL team. But the plan right now is for him to go to LSU and play football for Lane Kiffin.
10: And why does he want to?
11: Well, he is a former player of Kiffin. They were both at Ole Miss last year. But really, it's about money. College athletes get paid now. And you could knock around on an NFL practice squad and maybe make $100,000. Or you could go to school and probably be guaranteed at least that much or more. And again, with a little more certainty, you're not likely to get cut during the season. And college teams don't do that. So really, it comes down to this is a more lucrative deal than the NFL for a player like Wright.
10: Do you think this is kind of a one-off deal, as all this, or just a period in time as these NIL deals are still being sort of sorted out? Or do you think this is possibly the start of something?
11: There is a lot of disruption right now and uncertainty in college sports with all the rules being tossed around. I would say that the concern is, while this case legally doesn't set precedent, that the NCAA rules have just been chipped away to the point where I think there is concern that what's the next lawsuit going to bring? And does the next lawsuit open the door permanently to pro athletes returning to college? That's not the case now, but I think there's concern that going forward, it could be.
10: That's Ralph Russo, the senior college sports writer for The Athletic. Ralph, thanks.
11: Thank you.
10: This is Morning Edition from NPR News. I'm Michelle Martin.
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You're tuned into KMXT Kodiak 100.1 FM. I'm your host, Davis, filling in for Terry Haynes today and the rest of this week. Today is Tuesday, August 25th. It's about 10 minutes until 7 a.m. And the sun should be rising in just a few minutes. Expect 14 hours and 30 minutes of daylight today. Yes, we are still losing about 5 minutes of daylight every day, but today looks like a mostly cloudy and possibly rainy day. Expect highs near 63 degrees and a 60% chance of precipitation throughout the day today in Kodiak and around the southwest end of the island. Stay tuned to KMXT. We've got more Morning Edition and your full weather report coming up in the 7 o'clock hour. As I said, that's just about 10 minutes away. Have a good Tuesday morning.

0: The ongoing costs of the reignited trade war with Canada and the costs of reenacting a war from the past.
1: Marketplace Morning Report is supported by VantageScore, the predictive credit score that helps lenders accurately assess an additional 33 million consumers using accurate, alternative, and trended data. VantageScore.com.
0: From Marketplace in Washington, I'm Kimberly Adams. Canada is expected to announce retaliatory tariffs against the United States shortly. Canadian Prime Minister Mark Carney has accused the U.S. of trying to subordinate Canada, and President Trump threatened more tariffs yesterday. Marketplace's Nancy Marshall-Genzer joins me with more. Good morning, Nancy.
2: Good morning.
0: So what are we expecting to hear from Canada today?
2: Well, the Canadian Department of Finance says several government officials, including the Minister of Finance and National Revenue and the Minister of Industry, will visit a local business in Ottawa later this morning and hold a press conference. All the department will say right now is they'll announce new measures to, quote, protect and support Canadian workers and businesses during these challenging times.
0: A lot happened leading up to this last week. Trade negotiations between the U.S. and Canada collapsed. What's the background here?
2: Right. Each side is accusing the other of derailing the talks. U.S. Trade Representative Jamieson Greer told CNBC yesterday that Canada added new demands at the last minute.
3: We had enough agreement among the parties to announce that we had found the way to a deal. Then we set about to finalize it. And then in the last hours, I think there were things that the Canadians just they wanted more.
2: So on Saturday, the U.S. imposed new 50% tariffs on a range of Canadian products, including plywood, but also more random things, Kimberly, like buoys and dog muzzles.
0: There was a pretty strong reaction to these new taxes in Canada. What have we heard from the Canadian government so far on this?
2: Well, Canadian Prime Minister Mark Carney held a press conference on Saturday. He said the U.S., quote, asked too much and offered too little, and that Canada would impose retaliatory tariffs on the U.S. next month. I expect today's announcement will flesh out the details on that. But Carney said Canada would match the U.S. tariffs dollar for dollar.
0: Marketplace correspondent Nancy Marshall-Genzer. Thank you, Nancy.
2: You're welcome.
0: Let's do the numbers. The Dow is up 19 points. That's basically flat. The S&P 500 is up 0.1%, and the NASDAQ is up 0.5%. The 10-year Treasury yield is down at 4.65%. There's a lot going on in the global economy. Listen later to my colleague Amy Scott. She's in for Kai Rizdahl to hear more of today's developments on many public radio stations or at marketplace.org.
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0: For one weekend every year, the shores of Lake Erie turn into the beaches of Normandy on June 6, 1944. That was D-Day, when the Allies began to turn the tide of World War II. A small township park in the very northeastern corner of Ohio hosts a reenactment of that day every year. Thousands of people show up, hotels sell out for miles around, and it costs hardly anything to put on. Marketplace's Kaylee Wells has this report from Conneaut, Ohio.
4: At Conneaut Township Park, hundreds of men and women emerge from tents in 1940s garb, grab literal rations for breakfast, march to the central flagpole, and then salute the daily flag raising at 0900 hours. Among the officers is Betsy Bayshore, who runs this whole thing. She's in a very sharp women's naval auxiliary uniform and is driving a 1940s Army Jeep that she restored herself.
5: I hate cars. I hate working on cars, but I wanted a Jeep.
4: The weekend attracts 1,200 reenactors and around 60,000 viewers and costs $130,000. Surprisingly cheap, considering the week-long rental of a 60-acre park, the porta-potties, the security, the shuttle service to parking lots. It's cheap because the reenactors are volunteers and they own everything they've brought.
5: I equate it to like fishing. You start out with a little rod and reel, and then you're mortgaging your house for a bass boat, and it's the same kind of thing.
4: Their canvas tents, their uniforms and weapons and blank ammunition and boats and actual tanks, and there's no shortage of people willing to do it, even to play the Germans.
6: Somebody needs to play the bad guy.
4: Kyle Dorothy says the gun can cost more than $1,000. The blank ammunition runs more than $1 a round.
6: The uniform itself can be anywhere from $750 to $2,500.
4: He made the 11-hour drive from his home in North Carolina to be here. He's a veteran, like a lot of fellow reenactors. He says after your discharge, you miss the camaraderie. Attendance at this event is really strong. That's true of other World War II reenactments and Civil War events, but the Revolution, not so much.
7: I know some historic sites that have struggled to, you know, get their events going again, get their attendance up.
4: Jim McGaughey leads the British Brigade in Revolutionary War reenactments and says the hobby's never been the same since COVID. He started doing this over 50 years ago, just before the bicentennial. Back then, there was a huge surge in interest. But this time, at the country's 250th anniversary?
7: Very different mood in the country. Very different. I don't have to tell you that.
4: But the spectators here don't seem to lack patriotic fervor as they gather for the main event, the D-Day landing. Uniformed men dart between trenches and tank traps, firing, screaming, dying. The crowd is somber until the Germans surrender. The reenactors wave to thank the audience. It's really the only time they break character, releasing the rest of us to return to our cars and drive back into 2026. In Conneaut, Ohio, I'm Kaylee Wells for Marketplace.
0: Kaylee has a video with great footage of the reenactment. It's up right now on our Instagram page. We're at Marketplace APM. Our producers are Tamar Fagan, Ashley Rodriguez, Ariana Rosas, and Erica Soderstrom. Our senior producer is Alex Schroeder. Our supervising senior producer is Meredith Gerritsen Morby. In Washington, I'm Kimberly Adams with the Marketplace Morning Report.

0: This is KMXD Kodiak, 100.1 FM, with translators K269AW Larson Bay, K269AX Karluk, K269AY Akiak, K269AZ Old Harbor, K220AU Port Lions, and we stream live on the web at KMXD.org. Well, at last check, it was around 53 degrees at the Kodiak Airport, fair conditions, calm winds. There is a chance of rain, mainly this morning, mostly cloudy otherwise, with a high near 63 degrees today. Expect north wind around 5 miles per hour, becoming southwest later on this morning. And again, there is a 60% chance of precipitation around Kodiak throughout the day today. 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
1: Good morning. NPR's Michelle Kellerman calls Economic D-Day mostly a rebranded sanctions campaign. In public comments, Treasury Secretary Scott Bessent didn't mention China, the biggest buyer of Iranian oil. It's Morning Edition from NPR News. Fire officials in Nevada say a fast-moving fire was caused by humans. They haven't said if it was an accident. I'm Layla Faldin.
2: And I'm Michelle Martin. Also, a surrogate was carrying a baby with a heart deformity. His birth has led to a custody fight. And historian Jill Lepore asks whether we want to live in an artificial state where companies and technology have the power and people are turning into online trolls. It is Tuesday, August 25th. On this day in 2012, the spacecraft Voyager 1 became the first human-made object to leave the solar system. News is next.
3: Live from NPR News in Washington, I'm Janine Herbst. President Trump has been phoning world leaders, asking them to join him in isolating Iran as he moves from a campaign of military pressure to one of economic pressure. NPR's Aya Batraoui reports the United Arab Emirates was the first to say it was cutting off commercial and trade ties with Iran.
4: The UAE was among Iran's top international trade partners and where illicit funds moved through Iranian shell companies, many of which have been sanctioned in the past by the U.S. Treasury Department. But reactions from other Gulf allies have been muted so far. Some only had dismal trade ties with Iran to begin with. And while the Trump administration now says welcoming flights from Iran help it to operate in the gray zone, direct flights from Tehran continue to land in Dubai, as well as other destinations like Turkey, Russia, and China, which says it has no plans to cut off Iran and slammed the new raft of U.S. sanctions. Iran, meanwhile, says it's ready with a two-year plan to manage the fallout from these latest measures. Aya Batraoui, NPR News, Dubai.
3: The Trump administration is getting set to revoke the visas of up to 200,000 foreigners who came to the U.S. for short-term stays and then applied for asylum to stay permanently. State Department spokesman Tommy Pigott says that's fraud and that a visa is a privilege, not a right. He says they've started to review these kinds of visas, which will be revoked on a rolling basis, and that the department is working with the Department of Homeland Security to identify the visa holders. The move will likely face legal challenges. President Trump's super PAC is spreading hundreds of thousands of dollars in the final hours before polls close in the Republican primary in South Carolina to support Darlene Graham for Senate. As NPR's Tamara Keith reports, Trump endorsed Graham, the sister of the late Senator Lindsey Graham.
5: MAGA Inc. is sitting on more than $400 million in campaign cash, but hasn't been spending it. Now the super PAC is injecting $827,000 in last-minute assistance to Darlene Graham for get-out-the-vote phone calls and text messages. Trump also held a rally for Graham last Friday, begging South Carolinians to get out and vote for her in what is expected to be a low-turnout special primary runoff against Republican Congressman Ralph Norman.
6: What I really want you to do is pretend, please, that I'm on the ballot. Just come and vote. It's so important.
5: The power of Trump's endorsement is also on the line. Tamara Keith, NPR News.
3: President Trump's latest financial disclosure shows he invested $50,000 into Elon Musk's SpaceX. It's unusual for a president to be a shareholder of a company that's also a major government contractor. The disclosure says it happened after the IPO in June and was one of more than 1,000 stock trades that Trump made that month. 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

0: And this is KMXT Kodiak 100.1 FM. I'm your host, Davis, filling in for Terry Haynes today and the rest of this week. Good morning. It's Tuesday, August 25th. The sun just rose a few minutes ago at 6:56 a.m. It will set at 9:26 p.m. tonight, giving us a total of 14 hours and 30 minutes of daylight, a loss of 4 minutes and 48 seconds since yesterday. The record high for this day was set in the year 1959 at 80 degrees. The record low was set in 2009 at 39 degrees. Currently at the Kodiak Airport, it's just around 53 degrees. Fair skies. Expect mostly cloudy conditions today with a chance of rain. The National Weather Service is calling for a 60% chance of precipitation this morning, and that should decrease as the day goes on. Otherwise, mostly cloudy conditions, a high near 63 degrees, and north wind around 5 miles per hour becoming southwest later this morning. For the southwest end of the island, that's Akiak area, today it's mostly cloudy with a chance of rain. Highs around 60 degrees, southwest wind 10 to 20 miles per hour. And tonight, mostly cloudy with a slight chance of rain in the evening, then cloudy otherwise. Let's take a look now at the marine weather forecast. Here's a synopsis for the North Gulf Coast and Kodiak Island waters. Weak low pressure lingers across the Gulf. A 1,012 millibar low develops over Middleton Island this evening and moves to 105 nautical miles south of Yakutat and 1,013 millibars tomorrow afternoon. For Marmot Island to Sitkanak, out to 15 nautical miles today, southwest wind at 20 knots, seas 5 feet. Tonight, northwest wind at 20 knots, seas 5 feet. In Chiniak Bay today, variable wind less than 10 knots, seas 1 foot, building to 3 feet in the afternoon. Tonight, northwest wind at 10 knots, seas 2 feet. In Marmot Bay today, southwest wind at 10 knots, becoming west of 15 knots in the afternoon, seas 2 feet. Tonight, west wind at 10 knots, seas 2 feet. And for the Shelikof Strait, there's a small craft advisory in effect today. Today, southwest wind at 25 knots, seas 6 feet. Tonight, west wind at 20 knots, seas 5 feet. Let's go now to your tides. In the Kodiak District, a low tide is coming up at 7:32 this morning. That'll be 0.27 feet. After that, a high tide this afternoon at 2 p.m. on the dot. That'll be 6.5 feet. And we have another low tide tonight at 7 p.m. For the west side, Larsen Bay area, your next low tide is coming up at 7:59 this morning of minus 0.06 feet. And after that, a high tide at 2:24 this afternoon of 11.3 feet. Well, that'll do it for your weather and almanac information. Stay tuned, though, for KMXT local news coming up in about 10 minutes. In the meantime, we've got more Morning Edition from NPR. Have a good Tuesday.
1: It's Morning Edition from NPR News. I'm Michelle Martin.
2: And I'm Leila Fadel. The Trump administration called it the economic D-Day for Iran. But unlike the surprise Allied landing in France during World War II, this D-Day was more of a warning to countries that sanctions are coming.
1: Here's how Treasury Secretary Scott Bessent put it in his news conference Monday.
3: We are giving everyone the opportunity to remedy bad behavior. Why would I want to blow up the global financial system?
1: The Trump administration has struggled to find an exit ramp to the war against Iran. Now it's trying to step up the financial pressure instead. In a few minutes, we'll speak with a former head of the office that manages these types of sanctions. But we're going to begin with the latest information.
2: Joining us to talk about this is NPR's diplomatic correspondent, Michelle Kalloman. Good morning, Michelle.
4: Good morning, Leila.
2: Okay, so the Trump administration calls this Operation Economic Outcast. What's the plan here?
4: I mean, the U.S. wants to make the choices clear to Iran. It's either economic isolation and a subsistence economy or a path back to normal relations with the world. But the trouble is there are a lot of gray areas, and that's what Bessent is trying to deal with. He's warning countries that the U.S. knows how Iran is evading sanctions. He says the Treasury Department, and these are his words, have mapped every node, every facilitator, every network that Iran has used to smuggle oil and evade sanctions. And now the U.S. is looking at Iran's dealings in cryptocurrency, technology, gold, aviation, and shipping. The Treasury Secretary says no country or business is above the reach of U.S. sanctions. Take a listen.
3: We know who they are. They know who they are. So when the hammer of U.S. Treasury actions falls upon them, they will have no one to blame but themselves.
4: He announced sanctions on 60 entities and individuals, but didn't say when that hammer of broader sanctions might hit major banks, for instance, in countries that continue to do business with Iran.
2: Now, he didn't single out China, Iran's biggest customer for oil, or other countries in public, right? Why not?
4: Yeah, I mean, he said President Trump is having private diplomatic conversations with world leaders about all of this. And of course, China's president, Xi Jinping, is expected to visit the White House next month. And China views the U.S. sanctions as illegal. The Trump administration did add some Chinese companies to the blacklist, but it's not clear how far the Trump administration is really going to push China ahead of Xi's visit. Most of this is really just a rebranded sanctions campaign at the moment.
2: We're nearly 6 months into the U.S.-Israeli war against Iran. It will be 6 months at the end of the week. So why this big talk about new economic pressure now?
4: Yeah, I mean, the war has lasted much longer than President Trump initially predicted. And remember when he started the war, he was telling Iranians who had been protesting the regime that soon they're going to be able to take over their country and set a new course. Yeah. But months later, we're seeing a hardened Iranian regime. It's been striking U.S. assets across the region in allied Gulf states and now threatening again to block all oil transit through the Strait of Hormuz.
2: Did Besant talk about an end game for these sanctions?
4: Not really, but take a listen to his message to ordinary Iranian soldiers.
3: As more and more of your paychecks stop or are supposedly just delayed, ask whether your commanders are leading your country to triumph or to ruin. And recall that the Berlin Wall fell when ordinary soldiers decided not to shoot.
4: So there they are again, counting on regime change as a way to resolve this. But in the meantime, they still need to find ways to reopen the Strait of Hormuz.
2: That's NPR's Michelle Kellerman. Thank you, Michelle.
4: Thank you.
1: For more on this new phase of the Trump administration's sanctions campaign, Adam Zubin is with us now. He served in the Treasury Department in the administrations of George W. Bush, Barack Obama, and Donald Trump's first term, including nearly a decade as the director of the Office of Foreign Assets Control. He's now a professor of practice at Johns Hopkins University School of Advanced International Studies. Welcome. Thank you for joining us.
5: Thank you for having me.
1: Well, you played an instrumental role in pressure campaigns against Iran. How do you think about Treasury Secretary Scott Bessent's new campaign of sanctions? How do you assess it?
5: Well, I think the first thing to remember when we talk about the U.S. imposing sanctions on Iran is that the U.S. really can't impose any sanctions on Iran, not directly, because the U.S. doesn't have any business or banking ties with Iran, and we haven't for decades. So the whole game here is how can the U.S. get third countries to constrain their ties with Iran, whether that's China, as we were just talking about, or places like Turkey, places like India. And so what I took note of from Secretary Bessent's remarks was he talked about a quiet outreach campaign with people from Treasury and State going out to capitals around the world to persuade them that this is in their interest to be cutting off and cracking down on Iranian sanctions evasion.
1: So let's talk about China. A customer of Iran's crude oil, a spokesperson for China's foreign ministry, said that they oppose Trump's economic war against Iran, that pressure would not resolve the crisis with Iran. So given that, I mean, do you think that they're saying something privately that they're not saying publicly?
5: I hope so. And I would bet they are. I mean, there's always a top line remark from China that they oppose unilateral economic sanctions. But they cooperated with us back when we were trying to constrain Iran in 2013 under the Obama administration by reducing their imports from Iran. And they might do so again. I think the key things to look at are what are their energy and economic interests? What are their geopolitical interests? And do they think that the U.S. administration has a viable plan to bring the conflict to a close? And if those line up, then yes, I could see China cooperating to an extent.
1: But from what you've seen so far, does this administration have a viable plan to bring this conflict to a close? I mean, it already seems that they were wildly overconfident in some of their assumptions.
5: Well, if you're talking about some of the things they say that are maximalist, regime change, regime collapse, I don't think China would view that as a viable plan. If what you're talking about is a deal under which Iran agrees, let's say, not to acquire any stockpile of enriched uranium, and my sense was that was being discussed in the talks that were being brokered by Oman back in February, then yes, I think that is a viable goal, and I think that's something that China would want to see happen.
1: But wasn't there already such an agreement, and this administration pulled out of that agreement. So whatever steps they take now, is that just getting the U.S. back to, and the world back to where we were in the JCPOA?
5: Sadly, we're in a place now where that looks like a very positive end state. If we could get back to where we were in the JCPOA, namely Iran's nuclear program is entirely under constraint and under the eyes of an international body, the IAEA, and that there is no chance for any kind of imminent breakout. That's what we want to get back to. Of course, now we also need to see the Strait of Hormuz reopened. The good news there is China wants to see that too.
1: So taking a step back, it appears that the U.S. and Iran are pursuing a strategy of economic combat, that this is now a fight about who has the higher tolerance for economic pain. Does that sound right to you?
5: Yes. You're right to point out that the U.S. is sensitive to gas prices. Voters are obviously sensitive to that. And Iran is quite astute, and they watch our political calendar as well. They know that we're coming up on midterms and that there might be limits on how much pressure the U.S. is willing to take. So you're absolutely right about that. But we should remember that the Iranian economy is under severe duress right now. Inflation is out of control, and government revenues have been shrinking. So it is not out of the question that you would see Iran's leadership come to the table if they think, again, the U.S. has a viable set of asks and that the U.S. is a credible negotiating partner.
1: We only have about 30 seconds here, but would you be willing to estimate how long it would take to get to that point?
5: You're asking a very hard question. I mean, when we sat down with Iran under the Obama administration, we originally allowed 6 months. That turned into 16 months. Negotiations take a lot of time. So I don't know how long it would take. But for them to come to the table, that could happen relatively quickly if they're so inclined.
1: That's former U.S. Treasury official Adam Zubin. He is now with Johns Hopkins University School of Advanced International Studies. Thank you so much.
5: Thank you.
2: The South Carolina race to succeed the late U.S. Senator Lindsey Graham sees another election day today. Neither Senator Darlene Graham nor Congressman Ralph Norman won enough votes 2 weeks ago to avoid this runoff. Gavin Jackson with South Carolina Public Radio reports.
6: It's been about a month and a half since Senator Lindsey Graham died from a heart condition. And since then, his sister Darlene was appointed to serve the remainder of his term. She's also launched her own bid at President Trump's urging, taken key votes in the Senate, and navigated scrutiny. She's admitted that she's out of her depth when it comes to national security as she seeks to continue her brother's legacy. But she wants to focus on issues closer to home.
7: The critics say I shouldn't run for the Senate. They say I'm not a politician. You know what I say? Guilty as charged. And by the way, President Trump had never served in an elected office before, and I think he's done a damn good job.
6: Trump doubled down and rallied in front of thousands for Graham in Myrtle Beach last week, and now he's going all in. In the last hours of the campaign, Trump's super PAC, MAGA Inc., spent more than $827,000 on get-out-the-vote phone calls and text messages for Graham.
8: They say, again, that Trump gets a lot of votes, but if he's not on the ballot, people don't vote so much. I am on the ballot. We're all on the ballot. Our country's on the ballot. You have to get out. You have to vote.
6: Myrtle Beach is in Horry County, a must-win county where Graham placed second to Congressman Russell Fry 2 weeks ago in the special election. Fry has since endorsed Graham. Congressman Ralph Norman, who has been in the House since 2017, representing the state's 5th district, says Graham is unknown and untested, and that his platform is in line with Trump's legislative agenda.
9: But other than that, we're going to call them out for what they're doing to this country. Faith, family, and freedom are what the Democrats are against.
6: For Republican voters, the economy and affordability are the top issues. Russell Lee, a retiree, says he worries about younger people who may not have a set income.
10: The groceries are expensive and gas is expensive and we're retired, you know. I mean, we're set where we're at, but I understand how tough it could be on young people.
6: The winner of the special election primary runoff will then face off against the Democratic nominee for the U.S. Senate, Annie Andrews, a pediatrician, in the November election. For NPR News, I'm Gavin Jackson in Columbia, South Carolina.

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2: For KMXT News, I'm Davis Hovey. It's 7:20. Good morning. The U.S. military has identified several victims of the plane crash that killed 8 people in southwest Alaska last week. KNBA reports a chartered Cessna 441 Conquest crashed at a military radar site on Cape Newenim, about 450 miles west of Anchorage, on Thursday. It was foggy with low visibility in the area that morning, according to the National Transportation Safety Board. The U.S. Army Corps of Engineers identified 2 of the victims yesterday. They were fire protection engineer Sabrina Hansen and mechanical engineer Hayden Scalise. The Army Corps said the employees were conducting a routine project site visit in support of the U.S. Air Force. Another victim was Leah Borsich, a 23-year-old second lieutenant with the U.S. Air Force, according to the statement from the agency. The Air Force leadership said Borsich brought energy and enthusiasm to her work. Lieutenant General William Butch Graham said in a statement that the Army Corps employees mourn the tragic loss of their teammates. 2 more people on the flight were Calista Corporation employees, according to a statement from the organization, but the corporation did not release their names. Alaska State Troopers say they plan to release the full list of the victims once the state medical examiner completes identification. The agency said that the process was taking longer because of the condition of their remains. The NTSB says the agency's team made it to the site of the crash over the weekend and is planning to complete the wreckage recovery in the upcoming weeks. The preliminary report on the crash is planned to be released within 30 days. This was the deadliest plane crash in Alaska since the Bering Air crash outside of Nome in February of last year, according to the NTSB database. In other news, the Muckluck fire destroyed 44 homes in Tok over the past week, according to updated figures from the Alaska Division of Forestry and Fire Protection. That's up from earlier estimates of 20 or more residences and structures razed. Officials with the State Division of Homeland Security and Emergency Management are in town through this Wednesday to help residents begin the process of cleaning up their property and rebuilding. KUAC's Tim Ellis reports.
3: Sam Harrell is lead information officer with the Alaska Complex Incident Management Team on the Muckluck Fire, the multi-agency organization that's heading up operations in Tok. Harrell says the fire's destroyed 44 homes since it sparked to life early last week, and he says that's a lot for a town with around 1,600 residents.
4: I mean, tragedy befell Tok. You know, it's the fire nobody wants. To have it start in a populated area and with wind driven rapidly move through neighborhoods, you know, not a good scenario. 44 primary residences, and Oak's a small town.
3: Harrell said that figure doesn't include many other structures that were destroyed, like garages or storage sheds, and he added no injuries or fatalities have been reported. Cool, rainy weather over the past few days have helped firefighters. The Muckluck fire is only 29% contained, but the incident management team has lifted lower level 1 and level 2 alerts for some areas around town. But the team left the highest alert level 3 in place for areas north of the Alaska Highway between Sundog Trail and 5th Street, as far north as Red Fox Drive.
4: We really don't want the public in there because there's a lot of fire-weakened trees. And right now the firefighters are in there working to mop up a 50-foot wide perimeter around homes that survived the fire and eliminate, remove, take down these hazardous trees.
3: Meanwhile, representatives of agencies and organizations that help disaster victims have set up shop at the Tok Visitor Center through Wednesday. They include the Red Cross, Salvation Army, and the Alaska Division of Homeland Security and Emergency Management.
5: There's a lot of help here in Tok for the people that have been impacted by the fire, both the folks that had their homes destroyed, but there's also some homes that have been damaged, smoke damage, and so on.
3: Jeremy Zittick is a spokesperson for the Homeland Security and Emergency Management Division. He said Tok residents became eligible for assistance last week after Governor Mike Dunleavy declared a disaster for the area.
5: There's a pretty robust effort happening out here in Tok to make sure that the people that have been impacted by the fire can get the government and non-government assistance they need.
3: Zittick says residents have 60 days to apply for assistance from the program through October 19th. He also said state officials plan to bring their counterparts with the Federal Emergency Management Agency, or FEMA, to take a look at the damage around Tok. And if it qualifies, the state will apply to FEMA for more funding. In Delta Junction, I'm Tim Ellis.
2: The Alaska Marine Highway System will finally receive $410 million in federal grant money. KTOO reports that's according to a joint press conference between Governor Mike Dunleavy, Alaska's congressional delegation, and both the Alaska and U.S. Departments of Transportation, which was held in Anchorage on Friday. The money is from ferry grants that were delayed from last year and appropriated during the Biden-era bipartisan infrastructure law that was passed in 2021. Here's Senator Lisa Murkowski.
6: Until you have it, you don't have it. And that's where we were sitting last year, right? That's why there was a great deal of anxiety about whether or not we would be able to count on the grants coming forward at all.
2: Lalonda Cavanaugh is the mayor of Cake, a southeast community that relies on ferries and small aircraft for transportation. More than $33 million of the federal funding will go towards modernizing the Cake Ferry Terminal. Participating remotely at the press conference, Cavanaugh said investing in the Alaska Marine Highway System shows a huge commitment to helping small communities.
7: The Alaska Marine Highway System is our lifeline. It's our highway that connects us to essential medical care, school and sports travel, vehicle repairs, and the supplies and services our community depends on.
2: Money from the federal grant will also go towards replacing the MV LeConte, the Cascade Point Ferry Terminal in Juneau, expanding the Saxman Seaport in Ketchikan, and upgrading customer service operations. The U.S. Army Corps of Engineers plans to end Juneau's annual glacial outburst flood before the flood of 2030. That's according to the Army Corps officials at a meeting on Friday that kicked off the search for an industry-led solution. KTOO reports the Army Corps gathered a group of potential industry partners to discuss how they might drain Suicide Basin, the glacial lake that produces Juneau's annual glacial outburst flood. The Army Corps said in a press release that about 39 potential industry partners attended that meeting. The deadline for industry groups to submit proposals is September 4th. Then, at the end of September, the Army Corps will invite the best qualified to present pitches, like in the show Shark Tank. According to the Army Corps solicitation, the goal is to prevent water levels in Suicide Basin from rising enough to create a damaging flood. Engineers estimate that limit is about 250 feet below a full basin. Army Corps officials said they would like to minimize impacts to recreation at the Mendenhall Glacier Visitor Center, but that a road to Nugget Creek could be on the table. That's according to a recording of the meeting that was obtained by the Alaska Beacon. Although the Army Corps is casting a wide net for solutions that would drain the basin, conversation at the meeting also revolved around a tunnel, which is also called a lake tap. That's a solution the Army Corps previously landed on late last year. It would steadily channel water out of Suicide Basin like a bathtub drain, so it could not rise to a level that would create a catastrophic flood. The Corps expects to select a partner and a solution this December. In our final story for this morning's newscast, Anchorage officials say a planned buildup of Anchorage's Joint Base Elmendorf-Richardson will boost the city's economy and strain the city's already tight housing market. Alaska Public Media reports the city is preparing for an expected $7 billion in military money over the next 5 years. That's for a program called Fighter Town Recapitalization, which is part of a federal defense budget bill sponsored by Senator Dan Sullivan. Nolan Kluta is with the Anchorage Mayor's Office. He says the money would be a huge investment in the city.
8: At the same time, there's a lot that we have to plan for and prepare for, you know, in order to make the most of it.
2: Kluta says Anchorage officials are expecting about 2,500 military families over the next 5 years. He says while there are plans to build more barracks on the base, most military families will be settling in Anchorage. Anchorage already has a housing shortage, and the mayor's office has been working toward constructing or rehabilitating 10,000 homes over the next decade. Kluta says with the influx of military personnel, the city will need far more than that.
8: There is a risk of increasing housing prices when you have an influx of people, absolutely. And so that's something that we're very focused on mitigating by getting more supply of housing built.
2: Kluta says the city is already working hard to increase the speed and predictability of housing construction, removing red tape and creating tax incentives. But he says the expected military influx really adds urgency, and the city has ramped up their housing efforts and are looking at ways to expand subdivision development. Kluta says the buildup will impact other sectors as well. The municipality of Anchorage will see more demand on infrastructure and services like transit, schools, and emergency response. For KMXT News, I'm Davis Hovey. Have a good morning.
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0: bumblebees and pesticides. I'm Randy Simon, and this is Earthwise, a look at our changing environment. Bumblebees may be only about an inch long, but they help power the global food system. As they move from flower to flower collecting nectar and pollen, they help many wild plants and food crops reproduce. Their work supports healthy ecosystems and contributes to the production of many of the fruits, vegetables, and nuts people eat every day. But these important insects face a growing number of threats, including habitat loss and climate change. While modern pesticides have helped boost crop yields, they can also harm the very insects that make those yields possible. One pesticide getting a lot of attention is called sulfoxaflor. Introduced to control crop-damaging insects such as aphids, sulfoxaflor helps protect harvests of crops like soybeans and corn. But scientists have found that it can also affect bees. In a study funded by the USDA, researchers at Georgia Tech exposed bumblebees to low levels of sulfoxaflor to examine its effects on their genes. The findings, which were published in the journal Science of the Total Environment, revealed changes in ovarian tissue, suggesting that the pesticide may interfere with reproduction. If fewer bees produce healthy offspring, colonies could shrink over time. That would mean fewer pollinators available to help crops produce food. The researchers say the study provides one of the clearest links yet between changes in bee genes and real-world impacts on colonies. Farmers need effective ways to control destructive pests, but they also depend on healthy pollinator populations. Protecting bees while reducing pesticide impacts will be an important part of the future of agriculture. Earthwise is a production of WAMC. 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
1: This is Morning Edition from NPR News. I'm Leila Fadel.
2: And I'm Michelle Martin. Good morning. Fire crews are making progress on a blaze just northwest of Reno, Nevada. About 15,000 people are still under go-now evacuation orders. Tens of thousands more are under less severe warnings. KUNR's Maria Palma has been covering the fire, and she's with us now. Good morning. Thanks so much for being with us.
3: Thanks for having me.
2: So what do we know about how this all started?
3: So the fire is called the Hawk Fire. It broke out Saturday in the foothills right behind a residential neighborhood about 13 miles northwest of downtown Reno. That day, there was a red flag warning. So really dry conditions and strong winds. That whipped the fire up really fast. In one day, it went from 15 acres or so to 10,500. It expanded into other neighborhoods, a few valleys that are pretty open with homes, but also a lot of trails and vegetation. Definitely not densely populated, but still residential. Fire officials have said it was human caused, but didn't share a lot more detail. Here's Fire Chief Richard Edwards from Truckee Meadows Fire Protection District at a press conference Monday.
4: We do know that the fire was human caused. We do not know if it was intentional or unintentional. More than likely, this fire will be classified as undetermined.
2: So officials have said that 30 homes were destroyed. Is that number expected to grow?
3: Yes, so fire officials said yesterday that they were able to send teams into some of these communities to do initial damage assessments, but they added that there are more businesses and homes affected, so they do expect that number to go up. Luckily, no deaths have been reported at this point, though there are a few injuries among firefighters and civilians. There have been big power outages in parts of the city, impacting thousands of people. That's partly because the utility turned off power in some places to reduce fire risk, and partly because poles were damaged. All the Reno schools were closed yesterday and will be closed today. And while firefighters have increased containment, a lot of people are still evacuated.
2: Now, you had a chance to talk with some people who have been evacuated. What are you hearing from them?
3: Yeah, so I spent some time yesterday at the Reno Sparks Convention Center, which is serving as a shelter for evacuees and is being run by the Red Cross. They say over 400 people were there Saturday, though the number has dropped quite a bit since then. One evacuee I spoke with was 78-year-old Linda Wooten. She lives in Lemon Valley. And she evacuated Saturday after her sister called and told her she needed to go out. She says she's still worried about her home, but she doesn't know if it has burned. And she emphasized the most important thing is protecting people's lives.
5: Hey, it's a possession. It can be replaced. Lives can't, is what I'm saying. Lives are very precious.
3: For her and many others, there's still a lot of uncertainty. They don't know when they will be able to return home.
2: You know, Marie, the whole West is having a very active fire season, but what about Reno?
3: Yeah, other fires started around here earlier in August. They were a bit further north, and they burned in less populated areas than neighborhoods affected by this fire. But we did see people there evacuate as well as livestock and horses.
2: That is KUNR's Maria Palma. Maria, thank you.
3: Thank you.
1: A Texas court is holding a hearing today in a high-profile custody battle over a baby born with a heart deformity to a surrogate. A California couple and a woman from Alaska who was hired as their surrogate have conflicting stories about what they planned before the baby was born. The case has raised questions about abortion and surrogacy in three states with very different laws. KERA's Toluwani Osibamowo is covering this. Good morning.
6: Good morning.
1: Okay, so lay out the key people in this case and what's at the center of the dispute.
6: Yeah, so the folks you need to know here are husband and wife Nasheen Gilkar and Omar Ahmed from Los Angeles. According to court documents, they are the genetic parents of the baby. The couple hired Alaska nurse McKenna West as their surrogate last August, and as part of the

0: Appeal, she was to get an abortion in the case of a fetal abnormality if the intended parents requested it. So this past April, the baby was diagnosed with hypoplastic left heart syndrome, which is when the left side of the heart is not formed properly. West says once Ahmed and Gilgar learned about the fetus's heart condition, they wanted an abortion. And according to court filings at the Associated Press cites, the couple says West agreed to an abortion, but she changed her mind. NPR has not verified these court filings. So the couple's court filing says that they then pivoted to figuring out post-birth care in California, but West says they pressured and threatened her into getting an abortion and they refused surgery. Now the parents have denied refusing surgery in court filings. So West says that she fled to Texas where she believed the baby could get the care he needed at hospitals in Dallas that could perform the necessary heart procedure.
1: What does the law say about abortion clauses in surrogacy contracts, and who has the authority to make decisions?
0: Like much of this case, the answer to that is complicated. A clause like that is allowed in surrogacy cases. If this were a case where all states involved had looser rules on abortion, the surrogate would be allowed to make the decision and just suffer the financial consequences. Arthur Kaplan is with the New York University School of Medicine, and he's one of the country's leading bioethics experts. Here's what he had to say about the issue.
2: I think that has to be made clear. Again, if you hire someone in the contract, you can't make her end the pregnancy unless she wants to. She's in charge of the baby until the baby is born.
0: Now that the baby is born, it's about who can make decisions for the baby. There's already an agreement in California stating that Gilgar and Ahmed are the baby's parents.
1: Texas Attorney General Ken Paxton and anti-abortion groups have gotten involved here. How has their involvement shaped the case?
0: Yeah, so anti-abortion groups have been involved by helping get West from Alaska to Texas and defending her in court. Paxton is a Republican who has been a staunch anti-abortion advocate, and touting those beliefs is important, especially amid his Senate race. He asked the court to force Texas hospitals to provide care if the baby was born alive, no matter what anyone else said.
1: So how is the baby doing now, and what happens for him next?
0: So as of last week, the baby has received surgery. His intended parents have named him Rumi, but West, the Texas AG's office, and groups that have supported West refer to him as baby Gabriel. Right now, there is a temporary restraining order in place that prevents West from seeing, holding, transporting, or making medical decisions for the baby. Today's hearing would decide whether to uphold that restraining order. West is relying on the part of Texas law that states the person that gives birth to the baby is their mother. There's an exception for surrogacy, but West is saying that the California contract that made Gilgar and Ahmed the baby's parents is invalid, which they, of course, deny.
1: That's Toluwani Osibamowo from member station KERA in Dallas. Thank you for your reporting.
0: Of course.

0: This is NPR News. This is Asian View from NHK World Japan. I'm Keiko Kitagawa. Thai authorities are stepping up security after outbreaks of violence by insurgents in the southern part of the country. Security officials say more than 50 coordinated attacks took place Saturday night in Narathiwat, Pattani and Yala provinces. A convenience store and local government offices were among the targets of arson, bombs and gunfire. Three civilians were injured. Insurgents in Thailand's Muslim-majority south have long fought for greater autonomy. The violent struggle has claimed over 7,000 lives since 2004. Police in Indonesia have identified more than 70 suspects across the country for allegedly starting forest and peatland fires that burned over 1,000 hectares or 2,500 acres. Investigators say most of the suspects set the fires as a cheap way to clear land for farming and fertilize soil with ash. Indonesia has been battling blazes driven by prolonged drought and intensifying El Niño conditions. A group of Japanese lawmakers is calling on the U.S. to remove sanctions on the president of the International Criminal Court. Washington said on August 18 that it will sanction ICC President Akane Tomoko, who is Japanese. The cross-party group of lawmakers on Monday issued a statement of condemnation. Co-chair Nakatani Gan slammed the move.
1: Being silent in the face of criticism of the rule of law would mean that Japan will not be able to fulfill its responsibility as a country advocating the rule of law.
0: The lawmakers say Japan should file a clear protest against the sanctions and demand that Washington withdraw them immediately. This is NHK World Japan.
2: Good morning, I'm Michelle Martin. Crops in Europe are seeing the consequences of extreme weather and human-caused climate change. In France, potatoes have taken a hit. The repeated heat waves and drought this year are expected to cause potato production there to fall 23% from last year. That's according to the French Potato Growers Association. The size of the spuds is also likely to be affected. The growers group asked processors like French fry makers to ease up on contract demands. It's Morning Edition.
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4: It's Morning Edition from NPR News. I'm Leila Fadil.
2: And I'm Michelle Martin. Good morning. The U.S. is starting to lift a ban on Mexican livestock, with beef prices in the U.S. at record highs. The ban was put in place to protect against a flesh-eating parasite, KGZZ's. Nina Kravinsky was in Douglas, Arizona on Monday as a herd of nearly 700 crossed through the 30-foot border wall.
5: For the first time in more than a year, a group of U.S. Customs and Border Protection officers are unlatching a lock on a giant door built into the towering, rust-colored border wall. Before long, a wrangler from the Mexico side chases a group of 20 or so steers under the barbed wire overhead and into Arizona. On Monday, U.S. and Mexican livestock inspectors put new protocols to the test to make sure none of these animals are infested with the New World screwworm parasite. The flesh-eating parasite burrows into wounds of warm-blooded animals and can be deadly if left untreated. Mexico has been in a year-plus battle against the New World screwworm, which earlier this summer made its way into Texas despite the border closure.
6: It's obviously a really concerning parasite. It could have devastating impacts on just the health and viability and the economic impacts of our livestock producers.
5: U.S. Department of Agriculture Undersecretary Dudley Hoskins. Mexico has nearly 2,000 active cases of screwworm. The Mexican state of Sonora, where these cattle are coming from, just registered its first case last week. But officials on both sides of the border were confident Monday that their new protocols, like heightened inspections and screwworm-sniffing dogs, were enough to be sure the parasite wasn't coming through the wall. Alan Huddleston is the lead vet at USDA's Animal and Plant Health Inspection Service, or APHIS.
7: We have designed an animal import protocol for cattle that will assure that cattle that are imported into the United States legally and using our import protocol will have a negligible risk of bringing New World screwworm into the country.
5: If all goes well in Douglas, Huddleston says, other cattle crossing ports will reopen in the coming months. The border reopening comes as the Trump administration looks for a way to ease high beef prices. The U.S. cattle herd is at its lowest level in around 75 years, according to USDA data, driving up prices for consumers and making U.S. ranchers' animals more valuable. Rancher Frank Umbries cares for a few dozen cattle in the community of Double Adobe, Arizona, just north of Douglas. As the parasite has crept closer to the border, he's tried to be diligent about making sure his animals don't have screwworm.
8: I go to the ranch at least 24 hours. I'm trying to put another hour into the day so I can be 25, because you have to look at the animal.
5: He trusts the inspection process to only let in healthy animals, and he prefers this solution to President Trump's recent announcement on Truth Social that the United States would ease tariffs on ground beef imports. That plan drew backlash from U.S. cattle ranchers and the industry's lobby, as well as from Republicans in Congress. Umbries agrees.
8: And it's going to hurt us down the road. Prices are going to take a drop.
5: In the meantime, cattle jostle as they hurtle through the border wall, screwworm free. For NPR News, I'm Nina Kravinsky in Douglas, Arizona.

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1: It's AVO Radio. I'm Scott Crass from the Alaska Volcano Observatory. This week, AVO geologists are in the field near Adak. We'll go now to Dr. Janine Andrus.
2: Thanks, Scott. The AVO geology team is here in Adak conducting fieldwork on Moffat, Adagdak, and Great Sitkin volcanoes to build a historical eruption record of the Adak region and make observations of the ongoing eruption at Great Sitkin. A typical day might involve a helicopter ride to a sampling site, followed by hiking around lava flows to find the most representative, least altered rocks for geochemical and age analysis, or it might entail excavating a scarp in a hillside to document and sample volcanic eruptions recorded in layers preserved in the soil, spanning from present day to the last several thousand years. We will also conduct gas, thermal, and elevation surveys of the volcanoes to record current activity and any changes that have occurred. Earlier this week, we did an elevation survey of the growing volcanic dome on Great Sitkin and calculated that the dome is now 870 feet tall. Another team set out from Adak on the RV Tekla yesterday to go to the Western Aleutians. They'll be doing maintenance on monitoring network stations on Amchitka, Semisopochnoi, and other Western Aleutians volcanoes. AVO is surely busy out here. Back to you, Scott.
1: That was AVO geologist Dr. Janine Andrus with an AVO fieldwork report. Current volcanic activity at Great Sitkin is alert level watch and color code orange. Kupriana volcano remains at alert level advisory and color code yellow. And Shishaldin volcano remains at alert level advisory and color code yellow. The Alaska Volcano Observatory is a cooperative program of the U.S. Geological Survey, the University of Alaska Fairbanks Geophysical Institute, and the Alaska Division of Geological and Geophysical Surveys.
3: I'm Michelle Martin.
4: And I'm Leila Fadel. Good morning. Canada is imposing retaliatory tariffs on around $20 billion of American products.
5: When the United States of America asked too much and offered too little, we made a choice. We chose Canada.
4: That's Canadian Finance Minister François-Philippe Champagne just now at a press conference announcing the tariffs on more than 700 American goods, including steel, dairy products, appliances, and farm equipment. The move comes after President Trump imposed 50% tariffs on Canadian products. I spoke earlier with Drew Fagan about the threats to one of the world's largest trading relationships. He was a senior official in Canada's Department of Foreign Affairs and International Trade. He's now a professor at the University of Toronto's Monk School of Global Affairs and Public Policy. I started by asking how much economic pain Canada will feel because of these American tariffs.
6: Significant damage. You know, the relationship between Canada and the United States economically is significant. It's significant for the United States as well. The relationship is asymmetrical. Canada's a medium-sized economy, the size of Spain, the size of Brazil. But obviously, we're up against a super heavyweight that's more than 10 times our size. So it's asymmetrical, but it's symbiotic. We both get something from the relationship. That's the way it's worked in the free trade era for more than 40 years. But this is a different situation. And the tariffs that are being imposed, particularly on industries in central Canada, I think it should be said, will be deeply damaging. And that's basically why the Prime Minister Carney, walked away from the table on Friday. The tariffs would have been so high that you had to question whether these industries would continue.
4: Yeah, I mean, the Prime Minister said Trump wants to destroy Canada's major industries and pointed to Canada signing more than 20 trade and security deals with other trading partners. I mean, can that offset the economic hit from the tariffs imposed by the U.S.?
6: The challenge is it really can't, at least in the short term. You know, the relationship is bilateral, Canada-U.S., and most of our exports go to the United States. That's natural in a relationship like this, in which geography dictates much of that. Canada's been talking about diversifying its exports for really generations, and there are opportunities. There's no question we have a pipeline to the West Coast now, another underway to send energy to Asia. There are other steps that we can take. Trade is actually growing with the rest of the world, faster than it is with the United States, logically given the circumstances. Fundamentally, Canada wants to trade with the United States and trade with other parts of the world as well. Part of the challenge with this negotiation is not just that the administration wants to block trade with Canada, but wants to dictate to Canada the terms by which it can trade with other countries in certain circumstances as well. And that's just not on.
4: Now, Trump told Canada's leaders to, quote, fall in line. Ontario's Premier Doug Ford was asked for his response on Monday, and here he is during a press conference carried by CTV News.
0: I don't respond to a dictator like President Trump. A bully like President Trump, as I said before. He's the type of guy in school that would take your lunch money one day, take your toque off your head the next day, and then steal your running shoes. But I'm not going to take any advice off a guy that's the king of bankruptcies.
4: Tough talk like this, insults aimed at Trump. Do they hurt or help Carney as he navigates this?
6: So let's think of Carney as the country's ego, an intellect, a leader, well-respected globally, and Ford, the premier of the biggest province, as the id, in effect. He'll get down with Trump. Whether that's effective or not, I don't know, because, you know, many people would say Trump can go lower than anyone. I think what's the challenge here with somebody like Ford is he wants to escalate. And that is not probably smart strategy. What we need to do is meet the United States with regard to tariffs tit for tat. But I don't think that Canada, which is by far the smaller party, would be smart to start cutting off exports.
4: Drew Fagan is a professor at the University of Toronto's Monk School of Global Affairs and Public Policy. Thank you.
6: Thank you very much.
3: Wildlife enthusiasts have been flocking to a park in Northern Virginia looking for some unusual frogs.
7: They're blue green tree frogs, blue individuals of the green tree frog species.
3: Raina Bell is the curator of amphibians and reptiles at the California Academy of Sciences. She studied blue frogs, and that's not easy to do because it turns out they're pretty rare.
7: I still have never found my own blue frog in the wild. For instance, if I had a graduate student who was really interested in studying blue frogs as their dissertation project, I would say that's a terrible idea because you have very little chance of ever finding one in your entire career.
4: Bell first heard rumors of blue tree frogs in Virginia around 7 years ago. Based on recent photographs from Huntley Meadows Park in Alexandria, Bell says it doesn't look like just one frog.
7: At least for that particular species, there are a couple of pockets in sort of the mid-Atlantic area that maybe have higher proportion of these blue individuals.
3: So why exactly do some green tree frogs turn out blue?
7: It could be a mutation in one of the genes that's responsible for either producing or metabolizing yellow pigments.
3: And if you take the yellow out of a green frog, you're left with a blue frog. Bell says the genes that make yellow pigment are not well understood in frogs.
7: The other option is that there's something different about their diet, because for a lot of frog species, they get yellow pigments from their food. And then the third option is that there's something about the environmental conditions.
4: It's not clear whether the blue color helps with survival. Bell's guess is that it hurts.
7: Green frog species usually are green because it helps them blend in with their habitats and not be detected by predators. And so blue tends to be a much more conspicuous or showy color.
4: Bell says there are many unanswered questions. Do the frogs start green and then change into blue? Are they born blue? Do they pass on their color to their offspring? The wildlife hobbyist staking out at the Virginia park may help find answers.
7: Having nature enthusiasts spread out around the world taking pictures of things that they see when they're out is orders of magnitude more powerful than what over a century of scientists have been able to document.
3: So if you run into a blue tree frog, help a scientist out. Take some pictures. This is Morning Edition from NPR News. I'm Michelle Martin.
4: And I'm Leila Faudig.

0: This is KMXT Kodiak, 100.1 FM. KMXT is also in HD. We have HD2 and HD3. 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Well, the National Weather Service is still showing 53 degrees at the Kodiak Airport. Mostly cloudy conditions currently. But we are expected to see highs up to 63 today. Mostly cloudy conditions and a chance of rain this morning. Otherwise, expect north wind around 5 miles per hour, mostly cloudy conditions, and maybe even mostly clear skies later on today, tonight. Up next, fresh air from NPR. Have a great Tuesday morning, and I'll catch you tomorrow.
1: From WHYY in Philadelphia, this is Fresh Air. I'm Dave Davies. Today, National Security Correspondent Joby Warrick tells the story of the world's most famous terrorist of the 70s and 80s. The man who came to be known as Carlos the Jackal killed and kidnapped for years, eluding law enforcement while frequenting nightclubs and luxury hotels, earning quite a reputation in the tabloid press. Warrick describes a moment in 1975 when he was with dozens of terrified people he'd just taken hostage.
2: And in the middle of all this, this young man wearing a black beret, looking very stylish with a leather coat, decides to announce himself to the group. And he does it by saying, "I am the famous Carlos. Maybe you've heard of me."
1: Warrick's new book is The Jackal. Later, book critic Maureen Corrigan has a late summer gift for us. Three new books of great suspense fiction. First News.
3: Live from NPR News, I'm Lakshmi Singh. The trade war between the United States and Canada just got worse. Moments ago, Canada's finance minister, François-Philippe Champagne, announced retaliatory tariffs on American steel, dairy products, farm equipment, and other goods.
4: Today I'm announcing that Canada will match the United States tariffs dollar for dollar, rate for rate. Effective September 8th, Canada will impose counter tariffs of up to 15%, 25%, or 50%. On 27.6 billion in imports from the United States of America.
3: The U.S. recently imposed 50% levies on $20 billion worth of Canadian products after Canada walked out of negotiations last week. Washington says it offered a good deal, but Ottawa argues its southern neighbor pushed new terms that it considered uneconomic and unfair. With the two governments on the outs, President Trump warned yesterday new tariffs were coming for Canadian vehicles, auto parts, and steel January 1st. And today, Trump piled on, posting on social media that he was seriously considering renaming Lake Ontario Lake America. The Supreme Court has handed President Trump a temporary win on his order to restrict mail-in voting for the midterm elections. More from NPR's Hansi Lo Wong.
5: President Trump's order calls for the U.S. Postal Service to get lists of eligible voters from states and deliver ballots only to people on those lists. USPS is a financial supporter of NPR. The Supreme Court decided it was too early for a judge in Boston to block USPS from carrying out Trump's directives in the 23 states plus Washington, D.C. that sued over the order. The Trump administration is now trying to get a related ruling by the same judge paused. That's a nationwide block on Postal Service work for Trump's order. Jenna Griswold is Colorado's Democratic Secretary of State.
6: Let's be clear. The bigger picture, it is unlawful for President Trump to try to take federal control over elections. It is very clear in the Constitution. States run elections, not Donald Trump.
5: Voting rights and Democratic groups are also continuing their lawsuits over Trump's order. Hansi Lo Wong, NPR News.
3: Republican voters in South Carolina are selecting their nominee for Senate today in a special primary runoff more than a month after Senator Lindsey Graham died. South Carolina Public Radio's Luis Alfredo Garcia has details.
7: South Carolina Republicans have generally been split between Senator Darlene Graham and Congressman Ralph Norman. There's been just a single one-on-one debate, and people have been flooded with campaign mail and text messages. For Lila Ann Briggs, it comes down to familiarity. She voted for Norman in the primary and said she would again in a runoff.
8: I actually went to high school with the candidate I voted for.
7: Graham has no experience in elected politics outside of a recent appointment to the U.S. Senate, but she has President Trump's endorsement. His Super PAC MAGA Inc. spent some $800,000 on get out the vote calls and texts for Graham. For NPR News, I'm Luis Alfredo Garcia in Columbia, South Carolina.
3: It's NPR.
9: What was your greatest high school achievement? Best hair? Most likely to succeed. Now, what about a U.S. patent? for an invention created as part of the annual Samsung Solve for Tomorrow competition. Three high school teams were named national winners and awarded $100,000 each for creating solutions to problems affecting their own communities. An all-girl team from Bloomington, Indiana, designed a headband that shields an athlete's hearing aid from the elements, with a twist. It also uses a motion sensor to detect nearby movement and warns the athlete with a gentle vibration. The headband, Storm Shield, received praise from Olympia Tamika Catchings for its potential to improve gameplay for athletes with hearing disabilities. No device like it exists yet on the hearing aid market. Another team from Wilmington, Delaware, created Aquagel, a biodegradable hydrogel-based bandage that uses a temperature and impedance sensor to monitor wounds. Chemical oxidation causes the bandage to change color, and users can upload pictures of the bandage to a smartphone app that helps monitor progress. The bandage can also release a controlled amount of antibiotic ointment. This unique solution could help reduce strain on hospitals. The third champion team from Centerton, Arkansas, developed a smartphone app that identifies signs of oral cancer. Oral Scan determines and classifies stages of oral cancer from pictures taken inside the mouth. The team collaborated with four universities and three hospitals to compile a data set of reference images to train their artificial intelligence model. This app could improve access to early diagnosis, and it's cheaper than a standard screening. From high school to the patent office. This moment of science comes from Indiana University with production support from the Office of the Provost. I'm Yael Cassander.

0: This is Fresh Air. I'm Dave Davies. For decades now, we've become accustomed to living with the threat of terrorist attacks. We're scanned by magnetometers and wait through security lines at airports, concerts, and ball games. Our guest today, veteran national security correspondent Joby Warrick, has a new book that takes us back to the early days of modern terrorism in the 1970s, when hijacking airplanes was relatively easy and airlines and governments would often simply give in to terrorist demands. Warrick's book focuses on a man who in his day was the world's most famous terrorist, a man of many aliases who came to be known as Carlos the Jackal. While leaving a trail of victims across Europe and the Middle East, he managed to enjoy the lifestyle of a wealthy playboy, wearing designer clothes, frequenting nightclubs and luxury hotels, and having multiple affairs with women. Tabloid journalists were fascinated, and Carlos became such a cult figure that during one hijacking, a British pilot asked for his autograph. He would also inspire fictionalized villains in novels and films, including Robert Ludlum's Bourne Identity series and Tom Clancy's Rainbow Six. Last year, Joby Warrick spoke with a now elderly Carlos at the French prison where he's lived for decades. Joby Warrick spent 3 decades at the Washington Post. He was last on Fresh Air to talk about his Pulitzer Prize-winning book, Black Flags, The Rise of ISIS. His new book is The Jackal, The Rise and Fall of Carlos, the world's first super terrorist. Joby Warrick, welcome back to Fresh Air.
1: It's so great to be back. Thanks, Dave.
0: You know, you've been writing about contemporary national security issues for a long time. You did that great book on the origins of ISIS. What made you want to go back and cover this figure from an earlier era?
1: I think maybe it has something to do with my age, and I'm in my 60s now. So I can remember a time before Al-Qaeda, before 9/11, when terrorism meant something else. Al-Qaeda redefined terrorism for our generation, but there was this earlier wave that you described, the time when any flight anywhere in the world could potentially be hijacked by people demanding all kinds of things. And this was an era that in many ways kind of created templates for the terrorism that we came to know later on. But it also had many incredibly fascinating individuals and characters on both the terrorism side, but also on the law enforcement side, people who spent their careers chasing these guys. It was a very different era, and I thought it was instructive, really, to get back into that and remind people what happened before and how, in some ways, it set a precedent for what we came to know later as modern terrorism.
0: Now, this guy, Carlos, he would have a long career of terrorism in Europe and the Middle East, really at a pretty young age, at like college age. But he actually came from South America. Tell us something about his background.
1: Yeah, and this is really extraordinary because you have someone who became essentially the face of the Palestinian militant movement at that time. And he wasn't a Palestinian at all. He was from Venezuela. He was the son of a devout Marxist. His father kind of, you know, brought up his kids in an environment where they worshipped Lenin. The man actually named 3 of his kids after Lenin using various names, including Ilyich, which became the real name of the man who became Carlos the Jackal. But from that early age, he saw himself as having a destiny, as being someone who was going to be a swashbuckling international revolutionary.
0: So he leaves college and he heads to the Middle East to join a Palestinian resistance group, the Popular Front for the Liberation of Palestine. No longer exists, right? This was a Marxist, very radical Palestinian group. And he came to work with a leader there, Wadi Haddad. This is an interesting moment in the Palestinian movement. This is 1970 or so, right? Just 3 years after the 1967 war at which Israel defeated its Arab adversaries, expanded its territory, and the Palestinian movement was really new. Most of the world didn't really know about it. Give us a sense of what this group did and what the ambitions of this leader, Wadi Haddad, were.
1: So it can be easy for us to imagine what that moment was like because there are similarities now, I think, of the conditions we see in the Middle East. What you had is a moment when Israel had defeated a coalition of Arab armies. It had seized control of the West Bank and East Jerusalem, the Golan Heights, and it just seemed unstoppable. There was no pathway toward a Palestinian state. Nobody was even talking about it at the time. There was, you know, a large, you know, massive dislocation of millions of Palestinian citizens. And within that environment and that sort of the stress and the rage that I think many young Palestinians in particular felt, there arose these groups that saw the only possible recourse for them, who believed the only way for them to fight back in the world was through terrorism. And so they developed a model which really was the origins of modern international terrorism. It was the idea that you don't just attack your foe. You go outside your territory and you bring the rest of the world into your struggle. And you do that by attacking airports or hijacking planes and essentially forcing the world to pay attention, forcing TV stations and radio stations to cover whatever you're doing.
0: So Carlos, he was then a young man, Ilyich Ramirez Sanchez. He had worked with this Palestinian movement, and then when it was purged by King Hussein of Jordan, he hung with them and fought for a while there, but essentially took up their cause, moved back to England, lived in his mom's apartment for a while. But he ended up getting assignments, right, from the leader of this Palestinian group.
1: This was a man with some interesting capabilities as far as the Palestinians were concerned. They saw a young man who was brave and willing to do anything, willing to risk his life. And he also had talents. He spoke multiple languages. He didn't look like a Palestinian because he wasn't. He was a man of the West. He could travel anywhere without attracting suspicion. And so they decided to create a situation where he was a bit of a sleeper agent.
0: And his first assignment was, well, you tell us about it.
1: So this is 1973. It's between Christmas and New Year's of that year. And Carlos was just begging for a chance to do something. And then finally he got his chance. His boss said, okay, well, we're going to give you an assignment. You need to kill this one individual. And the person they identified happened to be a wealthy Jewish British citizen who was the president of a department store chain. The assignment was to go into that man's house, confront him in person and shoot him. And it was as simple as that. Because the Palestinians didn't quite know if Carlos was up to the task, they gave him an old gun and 5 bullets. That's all they had. So he essentially had a one chance at this, but Carlos accepted the job. And in late December 1973, he found the address and walked inside and confronted the man in person with his gun.
0: And?
1: He found this man, his name was Joseph Seif, in his bathroom in his house. And without saying a word, he lifts the revolver and shoots him once in the face. And as it turns out, very luckily for the victim, the bullet strikes him in his teeth and is deflected by his teeth. And so he's wounded, but he's not mortally wounded. The second one jammed. And so that was the point when he panicked and decided to run away. So it was an attempted assassination that didn't actually work. But in a way, Carlos was able to prove himself and showed his Palestinian bosses that he was a man who could look someone else in the face and pull the trigger.
0: Right. But he passed his first test as far as the Palestinian leaders thought.
1: Yeah. The tough part was to actually do the shooting. And as Carlos would say later, it's not that easy to snuff out a human life if you're looking into the eyes of your victim, even for someone like Carlos, who, I must say, having met the guy, it seems to have no ability to empathize with other human beings. He describes it as a difficult moment, but he did carry it out. He did shoot the man.
0: All right, we need to take a break here. Let me reintroduce you. We're speaking with Joby Warrick. He spent decades covering national security issues for The Washington Post. His new book is The Jackal, The Rise and Fall of Carlos, the World's First Super Terrorist. We'll talk more in just a moment. This is Fresh Air.

0: This is Fresh Air, and we're speaking with veteran National Security correspondent Joby Warrick. His new book profiles a man who was the world's most famous terrorist in the 70s and 80s, known for his daring assaults on many governments in Europe, and an extravagant playboy lifestyle funded by ransom payments from his kidnappings. Warrick's new book is The Jackal, The Rise and Fall of Carlos, the World's First Super Terrorist. So this guy would be known as Carlos. He's a young man, and he's working with this Palestinian group, which also connected with revolutionaries from many other countries, particularly German, and also the Japanese Red Army. And I wanted to focus on a moment in 1974 when a group of these terrorists, particularly the Japanese Red Army, was supposed to kidnap the French ambassador to The Hague. And Carlos, who was in Europe, was supposed to be a part of this operation. The plans went a bit awry, and the group ended up shooting their way into the French embassy, taking the ambassador and others hostage and demanding the release of a prisoner and $1 million and a plane. But there was a standoff. Carlos wasn't there. And while the negotiations are happening, on his own, he decides to support this operation with some initiative. What did he do?
1: So here is a moment that it seems a standoff has developed between these hostage takers. Carlos sees it going nowhere. He thinks he needs to do something to pressure the French government into caving in. And his idea was to go to what was essentially a shopping center, a fairly affluent part of Paris. He walks in wearing a suit, goes up to a balcony on the second floor, and he's looking down at ordinary people going about their lives. There's children, there are people coming and going from work. And he takes out of his pocket a small hand grenade and just drops it into the crowd and then stands there and watches as the explosion takes place and bedlam results. You know, people are killed. There's great chaos. There are many people wounded, a child who loses a hand. So it's an atrocious scene. And what's remarkable as you kind of the camera pans through all this terror and horror that's been created is this young man, Carlos, just turns and walks away. He's wearing a suit. He looks like he's could be French or European. And he's able to just to walk straight through the chaos he created and out into the street and slips away.
0: Yeah. I wonder what insight you have into the psychological makeup of this guy, this casual willingness to inflict terrible damage on civilians, including children. What permits him to do this? Did you ever feel like you got a read on it?
1: I tried to press him on that later on, but even without meeting him, you pick up this pattern throughout his life. Here's someone who can take life without flinching, and he can do it in part because his entire world is himself. He's the classic definition of a narcissistic criminal who can inflict violence, who can do terrible things to other people and seemingly not feel any kind of remorse or empathy. And he's able to do this again and again. And it's partly why he is someone who's so attractive to the people that hire him, because they know that, yeah, you assign Carlos to kill someone, he can do it. He will not flinch. He'll carry out the command. And that turns out to be true throughout his life.
0: You know, it's interesting because people who become revolutionaries, they can get there a lot of different ways. And sometimes they're simply intellectuals who are, convinced of the unfairness of the existing system and the unfairness of the capitalist system, and that only a socialist revolution can change that. It doesn't seem that Carlos had any particular contact with the oppressed people his revolutionary efforts were supposed to help, did he?
1: Yeah, you're absolutely right about that. You can't point to a single thing that he actually did to help the Palestinians that he professed to care about. He never, met them personally except for the other terrorists that he was involved with. And so it's a very sort of shallow kind of ideological crusade. And some people do care so deeply about a cause that they're willing to commit acts of violence or do something quite risky in the name of this cause that they're fighting for. With Carlos, it just seems to be different. He wanted to impress his superiors, the people who were his bosses at the time. But more than that, he wanted to kind of create this aura about himself, that he was a daredevil, that he was a guy who would do anything and just show ultimate commitment to a cause that really intellectually he didn't really care that much about.
0: Another attack I wanted to talk about was sometime, this is in the mid-70s, and there was a decision to try and take down an Israeli airliner taking off at the Orly Airport outside of Paris. And what's remarkable about this is that the way they were going to do this was to bring rocket-powered grenade launchers and try and actually hit the plane as it took off. They were able to get right next to the runway and fire a shot. Didn't take the plane down. It did, I think, do damage elsewhere on the airfield. And then 6 days later, they come back to try again, and there are police around the runway, but they're able to take these grenade launchers inside their trench coats into the airport terminal to try again. Again, failed. I mean, it's just so striking how little security there was.
1: It is such a different world. And in relating these stories to friends and colleagues, there's this shock and surprise how lax the security was at the time. There weren't metal detectors as we have them. In those days, they didn't exist. And so you have hijackings with Carlos's colleagues where a woman walks into a plane with two hand grenades concealed inside her bra. Any, you know, metal detector, a pat-down, you know, any... you know, very basic security precautions might have stopped that attack, but she was able to walk onto this plane with the grenades without being searched. And it was the same, you know, again and again during this period where Carlos would and his colleagues would attempt something, would walk into a, you know, to an airfield or drive onto an airfield with a very dangerous weapon and not be searched, and no one even detects them or notices them until they've actually fired their weapon.
0: Carlos had gotten a start in this business in the mid-70s, and he was still working with this Palestinian group. In June of 1975, there would be an incident which would really cement his fame. I mean, he was an anonymous guy to law enforcement at the time. And this it began with a shootout in a Paris apartment. Carlos's boss within the Palestinian group he was work with, a guy who was sort of the director of their European operations, who went by the name of André, had been identified by French authorities and arrested. And under interrogation, he told them too much and led them to the apartment of one of Carlos's many girlfriends. As it happened, there was a party going on. Carlos was there. And so three French policemen coming in, remarkably, none of them armed. Tell us what happened.
1: So, yeah, it's a party. It's kind of after hours. Things are settling down a little bit. The partygoers are pretty drunk. Carlos has had a lot to drink. And suddenly there's a rap on the door, and there's these police officers standing there. Two of them walk in. They demand identification. And they single out Carlos as someone who's interesting to them. He looks like a person who's been described by Carlos's boss as an operative, someone who's working with the Palestinians, and they begin to question him. They show him pictures of who they think he might be. And Carlos is resistant. He kind of, I don't know what you're talking about. But then he excuses himself, goes to the bathroom, comes out slicking back his hair. The conversation continues. And then there's another knock on the door. And this time it's a third police officer bringing in Carlos's boss, the man who apparently had betrayed him. Carlos, in a flash, pulls out the pistol that's behind his waistband, shoots his boss in the head and kills him, and then is able to shoot all three of the French police officers, kills two of the police officers plus his boss. The third police officer survives. But there's this moment of carnage and panic in this apartment, which allows Carlos once again, as he has so often done, is to slip out the back door, walk down the street. Nobody gives him a second look, and he's now, you know, a mass killer of police officers, and he's able to get away.
0: Right, and the deaths of those officers would follow him for the rest of his career, but it was a remarkable moment. But as things unfolded, this is the incident that made him famous, or led to his fame. You want to explain how that happened?
1: Right. Up until this time, police were searching for someone. They had this suspect who had thrown a hand grenade into a shopping center. They knew about a man who resembled Carlos, who had launched, you know, rocket-propelled grenades at airplanes. They didn't know the person's name or identity or anything about him. Now in this apartment, this crime had taken place that was clearly connected to this person that was being sought. But they didn't know his real name. They didn't know he was Ilyich from Venezuela. All they had was a passport that had a face on it and a name in Spanish, which was Carlos Martinez. So this suspect, the person who's now internationally sought, was known suddenly as Carlos. That was the name that police had. There was a photograph in the passport that was just really a fake photo that Carlos had made for a fake passport, and that was the photo that police had. But this becomes the identity of Carlos, and he's this man with tinted sunglasses, a bit of a jowly face, but that's the photo that becomes most associated with Carlos the Jackal, even now.
0: But the other crazy thing was, one of Carlos's other girlfriends at a different apartment, had an apartment where he had stored a lot of stuff, right? Weapons, I think, I don't know what else, passports, you know, all kinds of information. And explain how that comes to light and leads to his fame and reputation.
1: Carlos was a guy who had a couple of girlfriends in Paris. He also had women that he stayed with in London when he was there. And when the story broke about this incredible shooting in Paris with police officers being killed, once the identity of this man was established, they discovered that he had these other hideouts in other places in the world, including in London. So police raid this apartment in London where he had stored all these weapons. He had grenades, he had, you know, explosives, you know, handguns, and it becomes a big sensational story for the British press. Soon reporters are crawling all over this apartment and doing their own investigations. And during one of those kind of casual tours of the apartment by a reporter from The Guardian, the reporter notices a book on the bookshelf. And it's a fairly famous novel at the time called The Day of the Jackal by an author named Frederick Forsyth. And the reporter just mentions in the article that on a shelf near the guns that Carlos had was his novel, Day of the Jackal. The next day, that book title gets attached to Carlos's name as a new nickname. So the next day, tabloids are running stories about Carlos the Jackal. He now has an entirely new identity as this really colorful nickname that was totally by accident, had nothing to do with a real person, but it sounded good in a tabloid headline. And so that becomes the name of Carlos for all time.
0: Let's take another break here. We are speaking with Joby Warwick. His new book is The Jackal, The Rise and Fall of Carlos, the World's First Super Terrorist. He'll be back to talk more after this short break. I'm Dave Davies, and this is Fresh Air.

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0: This is Fresh Air. I'm Dave Davies. Our guest is veteran national security correspondent Joby Warrick, whose new book profiles a terrorist of the 1970s and 80s who became so famous for his brazen attacks and playboy lifestyle that once, when he was releasing hostages from a hijacked airplane, several asked him for his autograph. Warrick, whose last book about the origins of ISIS earned a Pulitzer Prize, believes there are lessons to learn from the life and crimes of his new subject, a notorious figure from the early days of modern terrorism. His new book is The Jackal, The Rise and Fall of Carlos, the World's First Super Terrorist. We can't talk about all of the crimes that Carlos had a hand in. There are just too many, but there's one that we should get mentioned, and that is the 1975 assault in Vienna at a meeting of officials of OPEC, the Organization of Petroleum Exporting Countries. Carlos had a band of six people. This was financed by Muammar Gaddafi, right? He had a grudge against OPEC, wanted them to keep their prices higher. Carlos organizes this group. He has a band of six people from three different countries, two Palestinians and one German, who those three only spoke a few words of English. And so on a snowy day, they travel to the headquarters of OPEC on a city streetcar carrying these big duffel bags full of munitions. Again, you can just see how lax security was. Walked right into the building and started shooting. Now, your book is, this is a fascinating episode. I think it's 40 pages to describe the whole thing. It's amazing the detail you got here. You want to just kind of give us a general sense of what happened and where it left Carlos?
1: As you mentioned in the beginning, I've been covering terrorism for a long time, and obviously there's very big, very ambitious attacks happened in our country in 2001. This incident, this OPEC attack in 1975, it's as audacious as anything I've come across in my career. And if you think about it, you've got a 26-year-old with a band of sort of international band of commandos from different countries who don't know each other, converge in Vienna, Austria, in late December 1975, and proceed to walk into the headquarters of the world's largest oil cartel and then take the entire thing hostage. This was the International Conference of OPEC. It was not just their staff, but it's all the ministers from all the big oil-producing countries around the world gathered in Vienna for their annual meeting. So there are dozens of people there. There are some of the wealthiest oil barons on Earth are there. And Carlos's assignment is, I'm going to take the entire thing hostage. And he does that. And that's the start of this really, you must say, sensational incident in 1975.
0: And tell us how he announces himself to his hostages.
1: So a few moments pass while the commandos are consolidating control. They're putting explosives around the room. The hostages are obviously scared to death. And in the middle of all this, this young man wearing a black beret, looking very stylish with a leather coat, decides to announce himself to the group. And he does it by saying, I am the famous Carlos. Maybe you've heard of me. I am the Palestinian group. I'm this other fighting unit. I am Carlos. So he presents himself and makes himself the star of the entire episode.
0: Right. 62 people taken hostage altogether. He would release some, particularly like clerical people who were Austrians, but he took a lot of these wealthy oil barons with him, and

0: And Gaddafi just frankly wanted those two executed. Well, Carlos never got around to doing that. So there's this period of kind of back and forth where this plane full of hostages is bouncing from one North African country to another. And eventually the Saudis and the Iranians are able to convince him to give up his hostages and not to execute his two prisoners in exchange for a lot of money. And Carlos thinks about it. He looks at his options and he thinks, yeah, a few million dollars sounds great to me. So in the end, it becomes a ransom operation. Carlos frees his hostages, including the two people he was supposed to kill. He got a bunch of money for letting the hostages ultimately go free.
1: As they were releasing the hostages, some of them actually asked for his autograph?
0: It's an extraordinary scene because he's such a showman, and he's not, you know, he's doing more than just, you know, bragging about himself and you know, kind of wallowing in his kind of a showmanship. But he's a charmer, and he's even charming as a hostage taker. He befriends people. He kind of gets into discussions, tells jokes. He sets his gun down, hands out cigarettes. So he's playing it all like he's a game show host instead of a terrorist. And it's just the most remarkable thing that any of these individuals, any of these hostages has ever seen. And so, you know, one guy kind of picks up bullet casings as souvenirs. Others, as they're leaving the plane, if they're being allowed to go home, literally ask Carlos for his autograph, and he happily complies. Mm. And as you mentioned earlier, even the pilot of the plane that later flies Carlos away from Algeria, which is where this incident ended, wants his autograph and kind of shows it off for years afterward as, here's my personally inscribed book from Carlos the Jackal.
1: But in the end, I mean, this guy coming in with six people, riding a streetcar with you know, bags full of weapons, successfully kidnaps 62 people, flies around all over, and gets away with it and gets rich. The problem is that he had orders, and when he gets back to Wadi Haddad, the mastermind who plans these terrorist attacks, he was furious. And in fact, as a result of this, Carlos was expelled from the organization, right?
0: Yeah, that's right. It is. Carlos had committed two offenses. One was he had failed an order, so he had been told to execute two of his hostages, and he didn't. And the other is he had become the story. This is supposed to be a terrorist operation with a point. They were trying to pressure OPEC internationally. They were doing it in the name of the Palestinian people. Carlos made it all about him. He had to announce to everyone that he was the famous Carlos. I'm the guy in charge here. And you know, his leaders, his bosses just didn't take well to that. This is not about you. You're not a movie star. We don't need people like you in our business. So they kicked him out. They almost killed him. They talked about maybe we should just knock this guy off. Instead, they just told him, you know, we don't want anything else to do with you. You're on your own. And Palestinians go their way. Carlos goes his.
1: Right. So he became a hunted man, but a very rich hunted man. And it was interesting. This is an interesting transition in his life because he's no longer with this Palestinian group that had kind of defined his career. But he decides he's going to collect his own band of revolutionaries and do what exactly?
0: Yeah. So there's this moment where, okay, the Palestinians don't want anything to do with him. He has no real constituency anymore. He can't logically claim to be representing Palestinians in any way. So what do you do if you're Carlos? You want to stay famous. You want to stay in the game. You want people to talk about you. So you remain a terrorist, but you need new sponsors. So Carlos goes out looking for people who will pay him to do what he does. And not surprisingly, he finds lots of takers, people who can appreciate the mystique, the aura that this young kid has, this Carlos the Jackal, the international terrorist, somebody that they can hire to do bad things that they don't want to take responsibility for. So, for example, if you're Muammar Gaddafi and you want to strike out against, the Egyptian President Sadat or whoever your enemy of the day is, you can use someone like Carlos to do the dirty deed, and that way you don't get blamed for it. Your mission or your objective gets accomplished. Carlos takes the responsibility for it, so it kind of works out well for everybody. So that becomes really the template for the rest of Carlos's life. He will be what you could essentially call a mercenary terrorist. I'm a terrorist for hire. Give me some money and I'll make things happen.
1: We're going to take another break here. Let me reintroduce you. We are speaking with Joby Warrick. He has spent decades

covering national security issues for The Washington Post. His new book is The Jackal, The Rise and Fall of Carlos, the World's First Super Terrorist. He'll talk more in just a moment. This is Fresh Air.

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1: This is Fresh Air, and we're speaking with national security correspondent Joby Warrick. His new book profiles a man who was the world's most famous terrorist in the 1970s and 80s, known for his daring assaults on many governments in Europe and an extravagant playboy lifestyle. Warrick's new book is The Jackal, The Rise and Fall of Carlos, the world's first super terrorist. We can't tell the whole story, and I do want to leave some for people who want to look at the book. There are so many fascinating descriptions of what happens with Carlos. But I do want to talk about your own personal conversation with him. You got an interview with him, I guess this was last year, right?
2: March of 2025.
1: In the prison in France where he'd been held for just about 30 years, I guess. I sense that as a journalist, this was somewhat of a disappointing encounter, right?
2: Well, you have all these anticipation when you're studying someone so carefully and exhaustively, and you're wondering what would it be like to meet him. He's still alive, and that actually, I think, is a fact that surprises a lot of people. So I wanted to meet him. I felt it was important to kind of get a sense of the guy, and I tried for a long time to get permission to do that. And as it turned out, Carlos was very happy to do an interview. He never shies away from publicity. But it was the French government that was a little less eager to let him speak, because understandably, the French suffered quite a bit at Carlos's hand. I mean, police officers were killed, trains were bombed. There was quite a bit of carnage that was attributed to Carlos. And so he almost never is allowed to give interviews. And on the few occasions, such as the one that I had, when a prison meeting is allowed to take place, there are all kinds of restrictions in terms of, you know, no recording equipment of any kind, no cameras, and some rules about what can and can't be done in the interview. But for me, it was a chance to sit next to the man that I'd been studying for so long. And he walks in. He was 75 at the time. Now he's 76, and he's become an old man in prison. He is a bit frail. His gravelly voice, a bit of a stoop, and a mind that is clearly not what it once was. He's forgetful, he repeats himself, he loses his train of thought. But there was this moment to be able to sit with our knees touching and ask him anything I wanted to and see what he would say.
1: Did he express any remorse or regret about killing people?
2: Not about killing people, and in fact, I really tried to press him on this. How do you feel about the innocents that were killed? How do you feel about the children who were in that shopping center who got killed or maimed that day you threw your grenade out? And there is no remorse. And if you can take him at his word, just studying his body language, he seems to feel completely justified in everything he did. There's no such thing as an innocent victim in his view. His actions were correct. His ideology was correct. So there were no mistakes made. The one thing that I was surprised to hear that he does regret is he told me straight out that I should have killed more people. There are a few specific people, and particularly those who were tracking him, the French and the Americans who captured him in 1994. I should have been faster with my gun and I should have taken them out. That's the only regret that he would admit to.
1: You know, was it Hannah Arendt that coined the phrase, the banality of evil? And, you know, when I've read books and articles and talked to journalists who've, you know, had a moment with cruel dictators and despots, they're often just not very impressive, kind of shallow. Did you get that feeling about him?
2: Absolutely. Because of my direction of my career, I've spent time with people who've done some very bad things, and I've spent years studying the Islamic State and its leadership and its early rise. And sometimes you see in these terrorist figures a rage, you know, extreme views, maybe a religious zealotry that sort of drives them or helps motivate their violence. With Carlos, what was unimpressive, or what kind of I saw as just extraordinarily weak, is all of that violence, all those atrocities were committed not in the service of an idea, which would be bad enough, but really in the service of an ego. And the fact that he had no ability to have introspection about that, to be able to reflect on on the harm and the suffering that he caused. His inability to do that just showed pointed to a very deep flaw in his personality.
1: You know, he's kind of unique in his fame and his lifestyle. Is he unique among the terrorists you've interviewed or studied over the years, or is he another one of the bunch?
2: I think there is something unique about him. And part of it is, as bad as he was, in equal measures, lucky. He just kept getting breaks and another break and lived to tell the tale. Here's someone that, there were a million opportunities for people to either kill him or arrest him. And he just manages to slip through the net again and again and again, and was on the run for 20 years, which is just remarkable by himself. For someone who was at the time the most wanted criminal in the world, somebody that every country was looking for except for the places that he sought refuge, and only after just a lucky break by the CIA in the 1990s was he eventually found and captured. And if it had not been for that break, he perhaps would be out there in the world still living like a king.
1: You know, a lot's changed since the days when Carlos was doing his thing. I mean, governments now take terrorism much more seriously and have, great resources devoted to it and digital investigative techniques and all of that. It's also interesting that a lot of the terrorism that we've come to know in the last 20 years has been motivated by religious fundamentalism, Al-Qaeda, ISIS, the Taliban. Do you think we'll see a return to the Carlos approach of working for cash, funded by whoever needs them?
2: I absolutely do believe that. And as someone who's followed the jihadi groups for a long time, I see them certainly being down right now. Their numbers are down. Their reach has been diminished. We'll always see people, committing acts of violence and claiming that it's being done in the name of ISIS or Al-Qaeda, even though those groups often have absolutely nothing to do with the person or the deed. But what you're seeing, I think what we're witnessing in the last few years is a return to a more secular or geopolitical terrorism where the target is, the target is political, where it's dissident figures that are living in, Iranian dissidents are living in America, or Jewish interests in Europe that the Iranians or the Russians for whatever reason decide to go after. And what we've seen in the last couple of years in particular is a rise in mercenary terrorism again, where the Iranians will hire a local gangster or a drug smuggler or somebody involved in drug trafficking to do things that they don't want to have to take responsibility for. And there's a sense among terrorism officials that I speak to that Carlos-style mercenary terrorism is having a comeback right now, and it seems to be the wave of the future.
1: I guess the difference is that you don't have to call yourself a revolutionary anymore.
2: You don't have to pretend. And in fact, a lot of these sort of contractual arrangements are made using encrypted platforms like Telegram. People are wired money to do bad things, and some people call it the violent gig economy, that you can, get online, apply for a job, carry out an act of violence on behalf of somebody that you don't even know. And that seems to be the trend at the moment.
1: Well, Joby Warrick, thank you so much for speaking with us again.
2: Very much enjoyed it. Thank you, Dave.
1: Joby Warrick is a Pulitzer Prize-winning national security correspondent who spent 3 decades at The Washington Post. His new book is The Jackal, The Rise and Fall of Carlos, the world's first super terrorist. Coming up, Maureen Corrigan has some suggestions for your beach bag, 3 new books of great suspense fiction. This is Fresh Air.

0: This is Fresh Air. Summer days are dwindling down to a precious few, so our book critic Maureen Corrigan is scooping up some of the season's most interesting suspense fiction. Here's her review.
1: It's the end of summer, so let's grab what escape we can, which for me means reading suspense fiction. 6 years ago, I stopped eating mushrooms. The cause was Sylvia Moreno-Garcia's horror novel, Mexican Gothic, in which fungi become frightful. Moreno-Garcia, who excels at playing around with genre fiction, recently brought out a noir novel set in 1940s Mexico. Called The Intrigue, it's so stylishly evil, it begs for a movie version, in black and white, of course. The plot is a classic one in which a predator risks becoming a patsy. A con artist named Ulysses makes his money by placing ads in the Lonely Hearts sections of magazines and waiting to see if any rich widows or spinsters respond. When Perla Inclán, the owner of a mansion-turned-boarding house in the port of Veracruz, invites Ulysses to visit, he thinks he's in clover. But trouble awaits in the form of Perla's niece. Inez rightly wonders what a man who bears a resemblance to a movie star like Tyrone Power is doing courting her grim aunt. Moreover, Inez desperately wants out from under her aunt's thumb. Who could blame her? Here's a snippet of a scene where Perla announces to friends that she's chaperoning Inez to a dance. "I will escort her," Perla said firmly. "My father always told us ladies from good families are like delicate flowers, which must be carefully pressed inside a good book." And I agree with him. Inez's hand wrapped around a fork, her fingers squeezing it tight. She wished she could stab her aunt with it. A carefully pressed flower, she thought. A dead thing. The double and triple crosses, as well as the body count, mount in the intrigue, which subverted all my guesses about who would be left standing at the end. This summer, Richard Russo brought out his first crime thriller. Originally written as a TV script, Under the Falls is set in upstate New York, in a place called Stone Mountain. The plot, like that of Moreno Garcia's novel, is indebted to noir, where the past is never really past. Tyler Sinclair hasn't been back to Stone Mountain since he ran off from an abusive father and romantic complications at 18. Now, 18 years later, he's returning as a big-shot country rock singer. The occasion is a fundraiser for one of Tyler's old friends, nicknamed Doc, who was paralyzed in a diving accident when they were all teenagers. But as Doc now informs Tyler, not everybody in the mountain is a Tyler Sinclair fan. "It's not just that you made all that money," Doc explains. "It's that you made it writing songs about us, about our lives. Where's our cut?" is how they look at it. The benefit concert ends in multiple deaths, prompting Tyler and others to excavate his hometown's secrets. Beyond the crime plot, though, Russo excels here at what he's long excelled at, namely, chronicling the world of working-class America and the limited opportunities for those in places like Stone Mountain. George Pelicanos started writing his crime series starring African-American private investigator Derek Strange in 2001. In the intervening years, Pelicanos has written for series like The Wire and Tremé, but he's always kept intermittent faith with Strange. 14 years after his last outing, An older, but still streetwise strange, returns in the blue flame, investigating two murders that have struck within a once-tight group of friends. It's been long enough that I can repeat a cliche about Pelicanos, namely, that he does for Washington, D.C., what Chandler did for L.A. Strange takes us into the D.C. the tourists and politicians don't know, from neat row house neighborhoods to the D.C. Central Detention Facility. The title, The Blue Flame, refers to the fact that Strange, an ex-cop, still has that burning cop curiosity. I hope it's never extinguished.
0: Maureen Corrigan is professor of literature at Georgetown University. She reviewed The Intrigue, Under the Falls, and The Blue Flame. On tomorrow's show, Harrison Ford. He's been nominated for an Emmy for his role as a therapist in the Apple TV series Shrinking for the second year in a row. We're re-airing our conversation from March, in which he talked about the series, as well as doing action scenes, his real-life plane crash, and getting his start in movies with Lucas, Spielberg, and Coppola. I hope you can join us. Keep up with what's on the show and get highlights of our interviews. Follow us on Instagram at NPR Fresh Air. Fresh Air's executive producer is Sam Brigger. Our technical director and engineer is Audrey Bentham. Our engineer today is Adam Staniszewski. Our interviews and reviews are produced and edited by Phyllis Myers, Anne-Marie Baldonado, Lauren Krenzel, Teresa Madden, Monique Nazareth, Thea Challoner, Susan Yakundi, Anna Bauman, and Nico Gonzalez-Whistler. Our digital media producer is Molly C.V. Nesper. Roberta Shorrock directs the show. For Terry Gross and Tanya Mosley, I'm Dave Davies.

0: Support for NPR comes from this station and from AEG Presents, presenting Brandi Carlile's The Human Tour 2026. Additional shows added throughout August and September across North America. Tickets and info at brandicarlile.com. And from the estate of Joan B. Kroc, whose bequest serves as an enduring investment in the future of public radio and seeks to help NPR be the model for high-quality journalism in the 21st century.
1: This is Bird Note. Former Washington Governor Jay Inslee has been around birds his entire life, but he says it wasn't until his early 30s that a bird really caught his attention.
2: We'd moved from Western Washington, a wet kind of urban environment, to Eastern Washington, a dry sagebrush, apple trees environment. And we heard this meadowlark sitting right on top of this little unused telephone pole outside of our farmhouse that we had.
1: This was a Western meadowlark, a robin-sized bird with a vibrant yellow breast and a spectacular song.
2: And it is just melodic. That's the word I would use. I'm not a musician. I know virtually nothing about music. But I think that if Mendelssohn and Brahms and Brandi Carlile got together to design a bird song, that's what they would write. Every year, we knew it was spring when that bird or its subsequent generations came, I swear, to the same telephone pole and just ripped out this incredible song that we could hear, 150 yards away.
1: Over time, Inslee grew to love the meadowlark's song, not only for its melody, but for how it connected him to the natural world.
2: I would describe it as summoning us from winter to spring. So it's like it announces the change of the seasons.
1: Is there a bird that inspired you to love nature? Tell us about it at birdnote.org. I'm Mark Bramhill.
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4: 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It's 9 o'clock here in Kodiak, and we have 54 degrees.

0: Jamai, hello, I'm Derek. Welcome to the Alutiiq Word of the Week, a lesson in Alutiiq language and culture. This week's word is which means acupressurist. In a sentence, which means this woman is an acupressurist. Although many people think of acupressure as an Asian science, healers in societies around the world use their hands to restore health to the sick by applying gentle, carefully directed pressure. This pressure promotes blood circulation, stimulates the production of hormones, relieves tension, and reduces pain, helping the body to heal. In Alutiiq society, acupressure was once an important form of traditional medicine practiced by village healers. Women trained in the art of bleeding, the use of plant medicines, and midwifery were also acupressurists. They used their hands to feel illness and to move it from the body with directed pressure and massage. The Alutiiq word for an acupressurist, chokhngaistak, comes from the word for pulse. According to elders, there were certain points on the body where the chokhngaistak would feel a patient's pulse to both diagnose and treat illness. Some of the commonly manipulated pulse points included the temple, the collarbone, and the ankles. If a person's pulse felt faint in a certain area, the acupressurist might perform a holding technique to restore blood flow or choose a bloodletting or herbal treatment to promote healing. The Alutiiq Word of the Week is produced in Kodiak, Alaska by the Alutiiq Museum with support from the Institute for Museum and Library Services. Words are spoken and translated by Alutiiq elders Sophie Shepherd, Nicole Oakley, Victor Peterson, and Florence Pestrikoff. Lessons are written by the Alutiiq Museum with assistance from Kodiak Island Alutiiq speakers. Lessons are published in the Kodiak Daily Mirror each Friday. 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
3: 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It is Tuesday, August 25th. 2026. Hi, Mom. Let's look at the weather right now on the northeast side of the island, which is Kodiak City, Chinook, Yuzinki, and Port Lions. It's mostly cloudy and 54 degrees. It's a beautiful morning here. Today, a slight chance of rain before 1 p.m. Mostly cloudy with a high near 63. North wind around 5 miles an hour becoming southwest in the morning. Chance of precipitation today is only 20%. Tonight, mostly cloudy, then gradually becoming mostly clear with a low around 50. Northwest wind around 10 miles an hour. Tomorrow, sunny with a high near 62. Northwest wind 10 to 15 miles an hour. And tomorrow night, mostly clear with a low around 48. West wind around 10 miles an hour. And on the southwest side of the island for Larsen Bay, Old Harbor, Akyak, and Karluk, it's also 54 degrees. Today, mostly cloudy with a chance of rain. Highs around 60, southwest wind 10 to 20 miles an hour. Tonight, mostly cloudy with a slight chance of rain in the evening, then partly cloudy after midnight, lows in the upper 40s, west wind 10 to 20 miles an hour. And tomorrow, for the southwest side of the island, partly cloudy in the morning, then becoming mostly sunny, highs around 60, northwest wind 15 miles an hour. And tomorrow night, partly cloudy in the evening, then becoming mostly cloudy, lows in the upper 40s, west wind 15 miles an hour with gusts to 25. The sun rose this morning at 6:56 a.m. Sun sets tonight at 9:26 p.m. Sun will rise tomorrow at 6:58 a.m. That gives us 14 hours and 30 minutes of daylight, a loss of 4 minutes and 48 seconds. We had a record high temperature of 80 degrees in 1959 and a record low of 39 degrees in 2009. Now, the marine forecast synopsis for the North Gulf Coast, Kodiak Island waters, and Cook Inlet. Weak low pressure lingers across the Gulf. A 1,012 millibar low develops over Middleton Island this evening and moves to 105 nautical miles south of Yakutat at 1,013 millibars Wednesday afternoon. Marmot Island to Sitkanak out to 50 nautical miles today. Southwest wind 20 knots, seas 5 feet. Tonight, northwest wind 20 knots, seas 5 feet. Chiniak today, Chiniak Bay, variable wind less than 10 knots, seas 1 foot, building to 3 feet in the afternoon. Tonight, northwest wind 10 knots, seas 2 feet. Marmot Bay today, southwest wind 10 knots, becoming west 15 knots in the afternoon, seas 2 feet. Tonight, west wind 10 knots, seas 2 feet. And the Shelikof Strait, small craft advisory today. Today, southwest wind 25 knots, seas 6 feet. And tonight, west wind 20 knots and seas of 5 feet. And the tides. We, on the Kodiak side of the island, Kodiak City side of the island, we have an incoming tide. We had a low tide at 7:32 this morning. Our high tide will be at 2 o'clock, 6.5 feet. Our next low tide is at 7:07 this evening of 2.9 feet. And in Larsen Bay, their high tide will be at 2:24 this afternoon of 11.4 feet. Low tide for them will be at 8:02 this evening of 3.9 feet. And it looks like we do have a message from Fish and Game.
4: This is the Alaska Department of Fish and Game with Kodiak Commercial Salmon Fishery Advisory Announcement Number 41. This announcement was issued at 10 a.m. August 24th. There will be a 48-hour extension to the current commercial salmon fishing period from 6 p.m. Monday, August 24th to 6 p.m. Wednesday, August 26th in the following areas: the Outer Karlik section of the Southwest Kodiak District, the Central, North Cape, and Inner Euganic Bay sections of the Northwest Kodiak District, the Southwest Afognak section of the Afognak District, and the Cape Alitak, Alitak Bay, Mosier Bay, and Olga Bay sections of the Alitak District. As previously announced, the following areas will close, as scheduled, at 6 p.m. Monday, August 24th. The Outer Iqaluit, Halibut Bay, and Sturgeon sections of the Southwest Kodiak District, the Terror Bay, Uyak Bay, Zacher Bay, and Spiriton Bay sections of the Northwest Kodiak District, the Anton Larsen Bay, Sheraton Bay, and Kijuyak Bay sections remain closed, the Northwest Afognak and Southeast Afognak sections of the Afognak District, the Humpy Deadman section of the Alitak District, the Seven Rivers, Two-Headed, and Sikkalitik sections of the Eastside Kodiak District, and the Northeast Kodiak District. The following areas remain open until further notice: the Duck Bay, Iqaluit Bay, and Outer Katoy Bay sections of the Afognak District. Fishermen are reminded that in the Kodiak area, including the mainland district, until further notice, Chinook salmon 28 inches or greater in length may not be retained by purse seine gear in the commercial fishery and must be returned to the water unharmed. Closed waters are shown on the Kodiak area salmon statistical chart and detailed in the commercial salmon fishing regulations. Statistical charts, harvest strategies, and commercial salmon fishing regulations are available at the Kodiak Fish and Game Office. Recent salmon fishery information may be obtained by calling the department's 24-hour recordophone at 486-4559.
3: And now some community announcements. Looks like we're a little, it's a little slow season for the meetings here. Borough meetings this week on the 27th, which is Thursday at 6:30 p.m., assembly work session in the Borough Assembly Chambers. You can get information on the website or call the Borough Clerk at 486-9310 if you've got any questions. A reminder for the public library, the escape room is open for the summer. The summer's theme is Wild Wild West, solve puzzles and find the gold. It runs Tuesdays and Saturdays at 3 p.m. and Thursday evenings at 6:30 p.m. all summer. For groups of 3 to 4, sign up on Sign Up Genius. Find the sign up link on the library's homepage, or you can call the library at 486-8686. Alaska Aerospace Corporation's next board meeting is scheduled for Friday, August 28th at the Pacific Spaceport Complex, Alaska at Narrow Cape, starting at 9 a.m. and going until noon. AAC's president and CEO, John Oberst, says the first 2 hours are typically open to the public. The last hour is typically an executive session that is closed to the public. All are welcome to attend. For questions or to find more information, go online to akaerospace.com. And this sounds fun. Kodiak High School Shakespeare's Night of Improv, Back to School Edition. That'll be this Friday, August 28th at 7 p.m. in the Gerald C. Wilson Auditorium Drama Pod. Tickets are $10 at the door, or you can go to kodiakshakespeare's.luds.com. School's back in session. And auditions are this weekend for the Kodiak High School Shakespeare's fall production of Peter and the Starcatcher. This fast, funny, imaginative prequel to Peter Pan has roles for a large ensemble of high school actors and singers ready for adventure, comedy, and a little theatrical chaos. Auditions are this Saturday, August 29th, from 10 a.m. to 1 p.m. at the Gerald C. Wilson Auditorium. No previous theater experience is required. Open to all high school to high school students and high school homeschoolers. I got it. All right, that'll do it for the Island Messenger this morning. Stay tuned for some music.
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3: Okay, today's show, I was in the mood for a little Bruce Springsteen. So we're going to start off the show with, most of the show is going to be his music or covers of his music. A few songs are not. We're going to start off with a few of the newer songs by him and then into some of them that I just really think the songwriting is great. So I hope you enjoy some Bruce Springsteen.

0: Here's today's edition of Health in a Heartbeat. The summer sun is beating down on you as you wipe the sweat from your brow. You passed Thursday a mile ago and you're headed straight for Parched. You need liquid fast. Your first thought is a cool glass of water. It's tried, true, and certainly reliable. But is that your best option? Researchers from St. Andrews University in Scotland believe otherwise. While the study found that water, both still and sparkling, offers quick hydration, certain drinks with a slight amount of sugar, fat, or protein perform a more adequate job of replenishing us for longer. It all has to do with how our bodies digest. The more liquid you drink, the faster it empties from your stomach before being absorbed into your bloodstream. Another aspect to consider is a beverage's nutrient composition. In the case of milk, for example, the study found it to be more hydrating than water because it contains a sugar, lactose, protein, and fat. These three elements digest slowly and lead to longer-lasting hydration, rather than the tidal wave of rapid absorption associated with drinking water. You might be wondering how sugar-heavy drinks, like fruit juices and sodas, measure up. Yes, the sugar spends more time in your stomach compared with unmodified water, but its contents and calories don't fill us up nearly as well. Avoid those beverages, along with alcohol, which acts as a diuretic, causing you to urinate more. Though more sobering than a martini, caffeine has a similar impact on hydration. More than 300 milligrams of coffee could cause a short-term diuretic effect, leading to lost fluids. So as the summer ends, consider what you choose to quench your thirst. And if you panic, a glass of water will still do the trick. This edition of Health in a Heartbeat is brought to you by University of Florida Health and by WUFT-FM. For more information or to subscribe to our weekly e-newsletter, please visit our website, heartbeatradio.org.
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0: And that, of course, was Bruce Springsteen with Born to Run, our spotlight of Bruce and his songwriting. Lucy Dacus did Dancing in the Dark. Sean Colvin with Tougher Than the Rest. One Step Up, Streets of Philadelphia, Brilliant Disguise, Hello Sunshine, and A Rainy Night in Soho.
1: Prince almost set their studio on fire when they were recording this song.
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This is Satori with Shamata. We heard Lord Huron with Who Laughs Last, featuring Kristen Stewart, and Palace with Dream On. This is KMXT Kodiak 100.1 FM. We're also in HD and streaming live on the web at kmxt.org. If you stay tuned, we have Talk of Alaska coming up in about 20 seconds. We've got 57 degrees today, partly cloudy. Should be a very lovely day. I hope you enjoy it. And again, thanks so much for listening.

In the last 20 years, nearly 40% of all newspapers in the U.S. have shut down, leaving 50 million people with little to no access to local news. Many of these news deserts are in rural areas of the country, but despite the loss of traditionally published news, journalism startups and unique reporting partnerships are offering some hope for the future of community reporting. How are these new organizations making it work, and what will it mean for the future of journalism? News innovators join us to discuss it today on Talk of Alaska. Yeah.

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2: Hello from Alaska Public Media. It's Talk of Alaska. I'm Lori Townsend. We're going to discuss some bright spots in Alaska journalism today, but the overall picture across the country is still very bleak. The loss of local news continues. In 2024 alone, more than 130 newspapers shut down. These statistics come from Northwestern University's Medill School of Journalism's Local News Initiative. The university's reporting goes on to note the loss of jobs for journalists with a decline of 3/4 of reporting jobs for newspapers in the last 20 years. Print newspaper circulation in the U.S. has dropped by an estimated 80 million, a loss of 70% from 2005 levels. While print readership continues to decline, online visits to news organizations have also been in freefall. In the past 4 years, monthly unique page views of the websites of 100 of the largest papers have decreased, on average, by more than 40%. Public broadcasting reaches nearly all of the news deserts that have lost print news access, but public broadcasting, especially in rural areas, is also at risk after the loss of federal funds. Yikes. Rather than continuing to spout depressing statistics about the Fourth Estate, we're here today to talk about what can help turn this loss around and re-energize robust reporting to help our communities better understand their neighbors and the issues before them so they can help find the answers to tomorrow's problems. Our three guests today are veteran news folk, my favorite kind of people. They've all worked in traditional newsrooms in the past and are now engaged in new endeavors to breathe life back into Alaska journalism. Nat Herz is a former Anchorage Daily News and Alaska Public Media reporter. He is the founder of the Northern Journal and is the newly minted executive editor of a new version of the Anchorage Press and is in the studio today. Thanks for being here, Nat.
3: Thanks for having me, Lori. It's nice to be back.
2: It's great to have you here. The Press is a former edgy weekly publication about the state's largest city that went dark in 2022, but is now back. We'll learn more about that soon. Michael Armstrong is the current editor of the fairly new Homer Independent Press. Prior to this news startup, Michael had retired in 2022 after 23 years at the Homer News. We'll find out what lured him back to the newsroom in a bit. Thanks for being with us, Michael.
4: Thank you. Pleasure to be here.
2: And Amy Bouchatz is the founder and editor of the Matsu Sentinel, an online news site that covers the very large Matanuska-Susitna region. Amy worked in military reporting for more than a decade and has also worked for the Anchorage Daily News and is a program host for Alaska Public Media's Outdoor Explorer program. Amy left a solid job reporting on the military to start the Matsu Sentinel. We'll find out what gave her the confidence to pull this all together and keep it going. Amy, I'm so glad you're in the studio too today. Thanks.
5: Thanks for having me.
2: Yeah, thanks for being here. All right, Alaskans, you can also join us. Do you have a local paper or news station in your community, or do you live in a news desert area where you see very little reporting on the concerns of your region? What is the answer for maintaining a healthy reporting system in our state and country? What do you think is lost when people rely on social media influencers for news rather than professional reporters? You can call us statewide at 1-800-478, yeah, big down boo, 1-800-478-8255. That's 1-800-478-8255. If you're in Anchorage, the local number is 907-550-8422, 550-8422. You can also email us, talk@alaskapublic.org. So, we were saying no to social media influencers and somebody's uncle on YouTube describing what the news really is. But let's start with a little bit of background for all of you. Nat, give us a brief snapshot of your career leading up to starting the Northern Journal.
3: Sure. Yeah, I moved to Alaska in 2013 after a little bit of dabbling in different kinds of journalism and going to grad school. And I had the great privilege of covering Anchorage city politics, the state capital, and federal campaigns and other things for the Anchorage Daily News, which was great until the Anchorage Daily News went bankrupt. And that was pretty huge bummer, but also I think like a pretty big wake-up call for me that, like, I think a lot of reporters get into the business thinking that, you know, there are all the doom and gloomy headlines about journalism and media as an industry, but I think a lot of people get into it as a calling and they're like, I'm immune to that, or I don't have to worry about it. And that was sort of a very like powerful reminder that like, nope. And so I stayed at ADN after the bankruptcy. Like, they laid off about a third of the editorial staff. But I felt like at a certain point that I just like needed to be somewhere that had a little bit slower pace and was making like a little bit less demands on the staff, and spent 3.5 very happy years at Alaska Public Media. At the end of that period was kind of ready for like the next challenge and the next thing. And, you know, was working part time for Alaska Public Media and started my own newsletter website, Northern Journal, which covered mostly environment, but also government and politics, and found that there was a real like demand, surprisingly, for just basic traditional journalism on, you know, certain areas that like, you know, weren't getting a lot of coverage at the time, broadly environment, but like public lands, energy, utilities, especially at the time. And I think that's changed a little bit with this natural gas crisis. But yeah, we ended up with I have a sort of employee/colleague, Max Graham, who's been working with me, funded by grants for the past couple of years. And, you know, we have like 800 paying subscribers and maybe 4,000, a little bit more, like total subscribers. And then, have like a syndication agreement with the Alaska Beacon, that allows a lot of the stories to go to other news organizations statewide, and have had lots of different partnerships. And then now kind of, there was an opportunity basically to, join forces with some other really competent folks and with some like key supporters and investors, basically. And so then that was earlier this year, we bought the assets of the dormant Anchorage Press for, you know, an affordable amount, given that the newspaper was not publishing anymore. And that's kind of the new task for me and all the others that are working with us.
2: Well, thanks. And we'll drill down a little more on that. And I just wanted to say that I would not consider what you were doing with the Northern Journal basic reporting. You did a lot of really important investigative work and continue. And I look forward to seeing that continuing in the press as well, because a lot of what you and Max have published are really important looks at development and mining and utilities and all that sort of infrastructure, and it's definitely needed. We need a lot more of that. So I'm glad that you got the Northern Journal started, and that the press, I'm really excited about that and can't wait to talk more about it.
3: Thanks.
2: Amy, kind of the same question to you. Who did you report for before you started the Matsu Sentinel?
5: Yeah, so I spent 13 years of my career at military.com, which is a website that covers exactly what it sounds like, the military. It's independent, so it's not owned by the military or the Department of Defense. It's a private company, hails from the early .com era. Started in the late 90s, actually, when people were securing URLs that, you know, were the name of the thing that they were doing. And I was a military spouse. They needed an editor to do just some very basic stuff. And I took that job in 2010 after having a, you know, journalism career in traditional media before that, and just sort of ascended in the organization until 2018, when I became the executive editor. And so I was doing that not from here in Alaska. We had moved here in 2016 after my husband left the active duty Army and joined the Alaska Army National Guard, where he's still serving today, because we wanted to live here. We'd never been here before. So like so many adventurous Alaskans, moved here sight unseen, bought a house sight unseen in Palmer, and settled in. But I knew that the best way that I had found to get to know a place, because I traveled around and lived in many places with the military, was to start doing news reporting locally. And so when we were on military bases or near military bases, that looked like covering military news on that base, right? Like you got to know the people who are in charge and sort of the forces behind the different things going on in base. And it was just a real fast track to getting to know where you lived. Well, we weren't living on a military base anymore. We were living in Palmer. And so I thought, hey, what I'm going to do is freelance for the local newspaper. So I hit up the Frontiersman. Can I help cover some news? I was interested in outdoors topics, and freelanced a little bit for them over some time. In 2023, I was at a point in my career at military.com where I just needed a change. I wasn't happy with some of the stuff going on internally there, but really wanted a new challenge. And the more I looked around, the more I realized that there was more news than was being reported in Matsu. That the Frontiersman, which at the time was very small, was never going to have the staff or investment from their owners in Arizona to really cover an area the size of West Virginia. But that I, as a person who'd been in journalism for, two decades at that time, was uniquely equipped to stand up and start covering some of that as well. And so rather than try to trick the Frontiersman into hiring me full time, I thought, you know what, we can have a different online only publication and start something new here to fill some of those gaps. And so that's what I did. I left my job at military.com. I started working part time for the Anchorage Daily News covering Matsu so that I could get to know the region a little bit better, despite living there for many years at that point. There's something different about covering news every day, and there's something different about people knowing that's what you do. Mm-hmm. Journalists suffer when they are parachuted in, like, hello, I am your news reporter and I know everything. That's not a great way to get started. And so, come in.
6: And no reporter knows everything either.
5: Right, exactly. Like, that's just
7: speak
5: not.
7: For yourself.
5: Yeah. It's not reality, right? So I was like, okay, like, I will come in as a part of an established news organization and start covering these things and, hope that I can get to know these local leaders and issues that way by really being boots on the ground before I decide to, like, launch a newspaper and say, hello, I am your news reporter. And so I did that for about 8 months before I started the Matsu Sentinel. And that's starting the Sentinel is what I had intended to do from day one at the ADN. And they were wonderful and helped me get to know the region better by being their beat reporter out there, part-time beat reporter, and then immediately started syndicating Matsu Sentinel stories, which Alaska Public Media does as well. So, mm-hmm. Yeah.
6: All right. Well, thank you. Let's turn to Michael now. Michael, I was intrigued to hear a bit about an interview that you did yesterday or the day before that you wanted to be a novelist, but found your way from Florida to Homer and then the Homer News. Give us a little snapshot of that trajectory.
4: Well, I was a novelist. It just didn't work out. So I moved to Alaska in 79 and just eventually wound up freelancing for Anchorage Daily News. I was writing articles. Linda Crossan was my editor at We Alaskans. And so I was kind of like one of those freelancers that hung out at the Daily News. So I did some of that, had a state job. Went to grad school, got my Master of Fine Arts in writing, and published my first novel. So I was writing kind of quirky science fiction novels, short stories, had a quasi-career in science fiction, but never hugely successful. I was working as adjunct instructor at UAA, which also did not work out. And eventually my wife, Jenny, and I moved to Homer. She's one of the partners at the Homer Bookstore, which coincidentally, the apartment they owned was where Max Graham lived during the pandemic.
7: Small world.
4: So, yeah, small world. And then in 1999, I took a job at the Homer News, just needed to make a living. And they had an editorial position, assistant position opening up. Mark Turner said, you're overqualified, but what the heck? and did that for a couple of years, and then became a reporter, general assignment. And I was pretty much kind of Costa Court was my beat, arts, but whatever came along. And then in 2017, when Lori Evans left, I became the editor. So I did that until I retired in 2022. And an interesting thing about working at the Homer News was I was working through a succession of outside corporate media's owners, worked with the Howard Simons, Marty Cohen, the Washington Post owners who had the Homer News up until they sold it to Morris Communications, and then Morris sold it to Gatehouse, and Gatehouse sold it to Sound Publishing, which is Black Press. And anyway, I thought it was done, thought it was retired. I can go back to writing quirky science fiction. And then there was a little kerfuffle about the Charlie Kirk vigil story that Chloe Plesnack wrote, and where Sarah Vance wrote a letter to the Carpenter Media, the now owners of that, of the Homer News and Black Press and Sound Publishing. And the result was that four people resigned from the Alaska Reporters with Sound Publishing. And so a group of people in Homer said, you know, we need to have a local paper, locally managed, locally owned paper. And they said, hey, you want to do it? And I foolishly said, okay. And I said, I'll volunteer to get it started. And it's an interim editorship. Well, you know, 8 months later, here I am. So we kicked that around in the fall, really pretty much about early October, started working on that. And we went live on January 1st, 2026 with the Homer Independent Press. And nonprofit organization, it is, our corporate owner is NZP4H, which means No Zombie Press for Homer. So it was this idea of not having a zombie press, which you can talk about later.
6: Yes, yeah. I really, that was of note to me when I saw what your corporate name was. Michael, staying with you for a moment, you said you don't want to do everything a community newspaper does. What do you want to change and do differently, and why?
4: Well, I mean, yes, we want to do some of that stuff. We, you know, obituaries, you know, there's the idea of the Holy Trinity, Holy Trinity, obituaries, cops and courts and sports. Want to do that. But our motto is telling the stories from Nanwelek, Nilchik's Nanwelek. So we want to tell stories, kind of have a focus, you know, do some of that stuff, but not try to do it comprehensively. But pick stories that we can get into a little more in depth. And I, you know, and that hurt, that's setting a pretty good model. I, you know, I think the Beacon, I mean, a lot of the papers I'm seeing now are it's hard to describe, but I know when I see it, you know, just taking a step back, getting more in depth into stories. I'd say enterprise stories about community news, if that makes sense.
6: Yeah.
4: You know, for example, Tom Keziah is on our editorial advisory board. You know, Tom's a seasoned, you know, one of the best Alaska journalists. Also a former Homer News editor and reporter. And when we had the Duffy Murnane murder case, the Kirby Calderwood was sentenced for that. And Tom covered that. And he just, you know, he did kind of a John McPhee New Yorker style story of that. It wasn't just the sentencing hearing. That was the lead. But he went, you know, put the whole thing together in one place, you know, told the overall story.
6: Mm-hmm.
4: So that's the sort of thing we want to do.
6: A deeper dive and humanizing these issues and helping people understand them.
4: Right. And particularly with a story like that, where we've had this ongoing, this woman goes missing, and then this guy's caught, and he's charged with her murder, and then there's this whole, is he going to go to trial? Is he going to plea? And it's all in bits and pieces. And, you know, Tom pulled it together. Just like, here's how it started. You know, here's where it almost, you know, he didn't get caught, et cetera, you know, and just, you know, show what happened. And that's this kind of reporting we want to do.
6: If you're just joining us, this is Talk of Alaska, and today we're talking about new life for Alaska journalism. In the studio with me today is Nat Hertz, the founder and editor of the Northern Journal, and now the editor of the newly relaunched Anchorage Press. Amy Bouchatz is the founder and editor of the Matsu Sentinel, an online news publication focused on the Matanuska-Susitna region. And Michael Armstrong is the editor of the Homer Independent Press and is on the line with us from Homer. You can join our statewide conversation at 1-800-478-8255 if you have questions or comments. 1-800-478-8255. If you're in Anchorage, the local number is 907-550-8422. 550-8422. You can also email us, talk@alaskapublic.org, as Cindy did in Wrangell. Cindy writes, in Wrangell, the public station KSTK has joined a partnership with a local newspaper, the Wrangell Sentinel. We share local reporting to provide the community with fact-based, accurate news in a time when both organizations have been struggling financially. Our goal is to keep Wrangell from becoming a news desert. Thanks for that, Cindy. And I love to see these partnerships. And I remember when I first started, there were, you know, I'm ancient, so there wasn't even websites. I started with small town newspapers and then went into public broadcasting, and all you had to know was how to pronounce someone's name. The scripts didn't go anywhere after that. And it was always this, my story. No one knows anything about this until I release it at 5 p.m. And you didn't want your competitors to know anything. And you know, now we realize that that's kind of silly, because if everybody's doing a slightly different version of the same story, we're not really helping people, when we could make sure to be more comprehensively covering a wide range of things. Amy, after you got the Matsu Sentinel off the ground, you were able to hire some help, and you decided to buy the Frontiersman. The Anchorage Press was tangled up in this whole thing also. Tell us about how that happened and what it's meant for your work with the Sentinel.
5: Yeah, so I was able to hire somebody to help me with, because we're a nonprofit, so someone helped me manage that side of it. There's a lot of legalities, and you know, you want to be communicating with people and sending them their receipts and all that good stuff. So she helps me with that. And then I have a few freelancers who help me with reporting, but pretty much most of the organization is still just me. You know, I figured that the Frontiersman would fold at some point. That was sort of my bet when I started as well. Not that I started to compete with them, but I really wanted to also establish an organization that could fill that gap if and when that happened. And that was because of what you said in the intro, which is that we see nationwide newspapers, legacy newspapers, because of their, you did not say this, but it is because of their legacy business model, fold or close nationwide a couple of weeks is the statistic. And WIC Communications, which owned the Frontiersman, is a well-established news organization in the Mountain West, based in Arizona, family-owned, and they owned several newspapers. But this is the one that's the farthest afield. And so my bet was it didn't make a lot of sense for them, you know, financially to have this newspaper for a long term. And they had closed the Anchorage Press already. Mm-hmm. And so my money was on, hey, this is going to happen and I better be ready because I want to serve my community. I mean, that's really what this comes down to. Okay. So they announced officially online, broadly, publicly, that the Frontiersman was in fact for sale in early 2025. So just after I had launched in 2024. And so I said, was like, okay, it's game time, baby. And I went out to find some funding because I couldn't buy this from them. And it was worth buying, right? The name has value. It came with a substantial subscriber list.
6: And the archives, right?
5: Yeah. Like there were a lot of things that have tangible and intangible value, but from a like starry-eyed, I love the news perspective, but also from like a financial perspective. And so I set out to find a grantor who would help me and be on tap for that. And then this May, learned that they were interested in moving forward with that. You know, they owned the printing press facility in Wasilla, which I was not interested in buying. I only wanted to buy the intellectual property.
6: I don't want to run a press.
5: Well, I got enough to do. That's what it comes down to. And I knew from seeing their financial paperwork that running the new, like printing the Frontiersman, and it was printed, was no longer a viable business opportunity. In fact, to print that paper right now with the subscriber base that was buying it once a week, before the Sentinel bought them, I would and make break even. I would have to charge those folks about $600 a year each, which is not a sustain. I mean, no one's going to pay that. So, yeah. So we purchased the digital and, as you mentioned, archive portion of that. And yeah, the Anchorage Press was tangled up in it. I knew Nat and Barry were interested in Nat and his business partner Barry were interested in purchasing the Anchorage Press brand. So I had not offered to buy the Anchorage Press brand. So imagine my surprise when Wick came back to me and said, yes, here's the price tag and it includes the Anchorage Press. And so what I said was, thank you. And let's move forward, knowing full well that I could turn around and basically, you know, hand that off to Nat.
3: Without a markup.
6: And let's stay with that for a moment. After, you know, nearly 4 years after the successful start of the Northern Journal, you and Vera DiSavero are teaming up to relaunch the Anchorage Press. Tell us about how that came together with Amy in there. And then did the folks in Seattle that own other weeklies, did they approach you before you and Amy connected, or how did that come together?
5: There was collusion.
3: Yeah, no doubt.
6: Now we're getting it.
3: Yeah, I don't think any NDAs were violated, but Lori, you were talking about Noisy Creek, which is a Seattle media company, and they own multiple other of these kind of alternative newspapers, which are sort of colloquially known in the business as alt weeklies. And these are publications that kind of have like long storied histories in the media business as like the ones who stand off to the side and throw rocks at Alaska Public Media and the Anchorage Daily News. And, you know, this is like the Village Voice in New York City, and then The Stranger in Seattle, the New Times in Miami, I believe. And so Noisy Creek, like all other media businesses, these alt weeklies across the country had kind of fallen into hard times. A number of them have also closed. Noisy Creek was kind of had bought up a few, the Stranger in Seattle, the Mercury in Portland. They now are the owners of the Chicago Reader in Chicago. And they've been trying to sort of make a go at sort of reviving the alt weekly business with, you know, new innovative revenue models, like generating revenue from national foundations. They've also got a really profitable ticketing business in the Pacific Northwest that is sort of an additional pillar of their financial strategy. And they had kind of sent their CEO up to Alaska on a prospecting mission to look at the Anchorage Press, which had, as you said, stopped printing in 2022. And through some initial conversations with me and Vera DiSavero, my business partner, who's now the publisher and CEO of the Press, we kind of both got on board. And initially, the concept was that Noisy Creek, these Seattle folks, would buy the Press and hire myself and Vera to work there. They ended up deciding that Alaska was maybe too small of a market, and they were like already too occupied with their other properties to sort of lead that process. And Barry and I were like, hey, this seems like a pretty fun and interesting idea, and we feel like probably the money in the business model is there. And so we kind of picked it up, and with money from our respective savings account, closed our very low five-figure deal with Amy to buy the assets of the Anchorage Press. It was a big pain to get, you know, we made offers to Wick. I think Amy had been making offers to Wick, the company that owned the Frontiersman and the Press. And I will say, like, I don't think they were malevolent, but I think certainly both the Frontiersman and the Press, like, suffered from a degree of benign neglect from these distant overlords. And Amy probably isn't allowed to say that, but I did not sign any kind of non-disparagement clauses. I think local ownership is honestly like that is what is going to bring these kinds of businesses. Like, you need someone that is not just looking to make big margins, but also sort of is invested in the community and like wants to see it succeed and is going to accept a paycheck that, you know, maybe contains some intangible values. But yeah, it just seemed like a great opportunity for us to try something new and different. And Amy really graciously helped us close the deal.
6: All right. We are going to take a quick break, and I'm real sure Michael has some thoughts about that kind of zombie ownership from outside the region. And we'll talk more about how that's affected journalism as Talk of Alaska continues in a moment.
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0: 1-800-478-8255 is the number to call statewide if you'd like to join our conversation today about the future of journalism in Alaska. 1-800-478-8255. If you're in Anchorage, the local number is 907-550-8422. 550-8422. You can also email us, talk@alaskapublic.org. Let's go to the phones. Peter is in Fairbanks. Hello.
1: Yes, good afternoon, Laurie and panel. Thank you very much for having me.
0: Yes. Did you have a question or a comment?
1: I have a comment. I'm calling about the Fairbanks Daily News Miner, which just became a 501c3, which is a nonprofit entity. And they're the only daily in Alaska. They print 6 days a week. They don't print Saturday. So we're continuing the tradition that was started in 1903. And with a nonprofit, all the entities of the paper, the building, the equipment and such, will be rolled into the nonprofit. And this nonprofit will be ruled by a local board, which is to be appointed. This just currently happened very shortly ago. So we will have to appoint a local board, and then they will run the paper. And the paper will be a nonprofit.
2: Is that, Peter, this is Nat Hurst with the Anchorage Press. I'm curious, like, so the for the past few years, the News Miner has been owned by the Helen Sneddon Foundation. And so is what you're saying is actually that the News Miner has been spun off into a standalone 501c3 organization?
1: That is correct.
0: Huh, interesting.
2: That's interesting. We were talking here about, I mean, I think it's every time I end up in Fairbanks, I buy a copy of the News Miner, and I think it's actually kind of shocking to see that they're still printing 6 days a week when you've seen all of the other newspapers in Alaska effectively scale back, because it's not a money-making proposition. And I've kept a close eye on the financials of the Sneddon Foundation, which I don't think have looked especially rosy. And I'm curious if you're involved, if there is like a clear strategy to sort of stabilize things. I've also heard things about sort of benefit cuts to the staff at the News Miner, and so I'm frankly very worried about it.
1: Cautious about believing things through the grapevine. There will be prints. There will be information brought forth. I was involved initially with the sale of the paper from it was sold in 1989 to Dean Singleton, and he had it for several years. I joined the Sneddon Foundation in 2015, and I behind the scenes helped the publisher, the current publisher, Virginia Faramir, acquire the paper, and then she became the publisher approximately 3 years ago, something to that effect.
0: Peter, so, I have a question for you. I'm sorry to interrupt, but I have a question. You're printing 6 days a week. Are you doing home delivery or just at certain drop locations of the paper where people have to go get them?
1: They do both. For example, the paper is available at Fred Meyer's and Safeway. The paper is also delivered. And then there's an online edition. There's a print edition and an online edition.
0: Well, that is fascinating, and the fact that you're still doing home delivery is really fascinating, so good luck with the new model. I know that many newspapers, many news organizations are following in the tradition of public broadcasting into nonprofit, and I can tell you after 30-plus years of being in public broadcasting and engaging in fundraising every year, it is not easy. And so it'll be interesting to see how this flows forward and how many nonprofits,

0: excuse me, the other people were just, you know, community activists, people interested in a paper. But we were lucky. I know the Mary Lynn and Bob Barnwell at the Seward Folly, and actually we got one of their people, Johnny Fraser, to be on our operating on the corporate board. So we actually, to create the web version, we basically cloned the Folly. They use a program called WordPress, and then we, you know, made it look like the Homer and Independent Press. But that was just a way to get started. We, you know, didn't want to start from total scratch, so we started from partial scratch, and that gave us a format, you know, a content management system, all that stuff you need to make it happen. So they were very helpful, and you know, we have a collaborative relationship with the Folly. We share Jake Dye's reporting, for example. Jake, one of the former Clarion reporters who resigned, is doing freelance for us covering Borough. So that really helped us out a lot. And the people on the corporate board are these just genius. You know, we've got Bill Westenfeld, a lawyer, Karen, his wife. This group of people who just know how to shake the trees and get money and get things done. And so they were doing all that and going to around to people and say, would you donate $1,000? And so by the start, I think we probably had $20,000 in the bank just to get things going.
1: And did you decide to go the nonprofit route, or are you still a for-profit organization?
0: Oh no, we definitely started as nonprofit. The advantage of nonprofit is, you know, as I think you've mentioned, there are, you know, you have the Sneddon Foundation, but you have all these national and Alaska and, you know, even local philanthropists who want to support community newspapers, want to support journalism. So we were actually didn't think we would get not as 501c3 status as quickly, but we were surprised that, you know, within a month or two, we had that status. Mm-hmm. And that's now allowed us to apply for grants and get grants. I've got to give a shout out to 100 Women of Homer. This is a group of women who chip in $100 every quarter, and they have a meeting, and local nonprofits make a pitch. So we made a pitch, and they gave us $10,000, and then one of their members matched that at another 10. So we came out of that with $20,000, which is just thank you very much. So that's helped us get that grant money, and we're pursuing it both locally and state and nationally, and hopefully that will sustain us over the years.
1: Well, it's a fascinating thing to see more community support, people really paying attention and leaning in when they realize, hey, wait a minute, we don't have any local news. And the fact that there are a number of engaged individuals who understand the importance of true journalism, of vetted journalism that is edited, that is transparently and fairly presented, doesn't take a partisan approach, as we know influencers online certainly do. And so this gives me hope for the future of keeping what is the oxygen of democracy, journalism, alive. We had a note from Scott in Homer who asks, what does new media look like compared to old style newspaper newsrooms? And that's sort of in line with a question, Nat, that I wanted to pose to you. You had mentioned in an earlier interview that new startups can serve needs not currently met by legacy media. What did you mean by that? What's being missed? And to Scott's question, what does that look like compared to the old days?
2: Thanks for the question. I think I want to preface any sort of response there. I mean, I think people could hear that question and hear sort of the statement of mine that you were quoting as, you know, you said startup media can do things that legacy media can't or aren't. And I think that comes across as like legacy media isn't doing the job or isn't doing what it's supposed to do. And I think I would really emphasize that I think, pretty much all the legacy media outlets in

0: Alaska, whether you're talking about like an Alaska Public Media or Anchorage Daily News or even Alaska's news source, which also I think contends with some challenges related to outside ownership. But I think like actually the legacy media in Alaska does an exceptional job, and basically like what they're doing. You would. I think it's like essentially like covering the news at a daily newspaper or a, you know, kind of live online and over the air, outlet like Alaska Public Media is like you're triaging, and it's a constant sort of situation of triage where there are 1,000 stories you could be writing on a given day or in a given week or month, and you basically get to do like 18 because you have, you know, 3 or 4 reporters. And I think that, you know, when I say that outlets like ours, the Anchorage Press, can do things that are not being done, it's just because there is a lack of capacity. And I think that further there are like new needs and new awareness of like unmet needs among, you know, certain areas of the state, areas of our city, cultures and like ethnic groups in our city that just like are not totally being represented in our media coverage. And I think what's really gratifying about starting something from scratch, like the Anchorage Daily News, for example, like they just have a set of vested interests who are already subscribers and who know and are used to the Daily News doing the things that they've done for the past 50 years. And if the Daily News says we want to reprioritize and meet an unmet need, it means they have to stop doing something else and thereby kind of alienate a whole swath of their audience. And that's like, you know, just objectively a really hard balance to strike and thing to do. Whereas for us, we can be like, well, Anchorage Daily News has Anchorage Assembly and other stuff like on lockdown. And so and we don't have a set of subscribers who's subscribing us because of our coverage of high school sports. So, you know, can we cover the missing and murdered Indigenous persons crisis? Like, can we cover arts and culture and shows and nightlife and all these things that, you know, sort of are gaps in our existing coverage? And that's, you know, we're really excited to do that.
1: Mm-hmm. Amy.
2: Yeah. So at Mattsu Sentinel, it's almost like it's not having that legacy in the background means that we have permission to do new things. Mm. So when we purchased the Frontiersman, I decided not to rebrand and have it be the Mattsu Sentinel Frontiersman or the Mattsu Frontiersman Sentinel. And the reason I made that decision was because I felt, well, first of all, that is such a mouthful. Second of all, that legacy comes with a lot of baggage and a lot of expectations. And maybe that's a good thing. Maybe it's not. Okay. So and there are things that a legacy paper did that we don't do. And I hear about it. For example, people really liked having that crossword puzzle. I have several people who will not support the Mattsu Sentinel financially because we don't have a crossword puzzle that is delivered to their house once a week. And wow. Yeah, but
0: you can syndicate ours.
2: But okay, we can syndicate theirs. But like that was valuable to them. And who am I to judge and say like that's not a valuable thing, but it's not something that we do. Okay. Michael mentioned earlier the Holy Trinity. Well, I must be an apostate because we don't do two of those things. I don't cover cops and courts, and we at this time do not cover high school sports. We do offer obituaries. Now, I would argue that those things don't drive as much readership as legacy print folks want to think they do, and that there isn't metrics that say that they do, and that's not being tracked. It's like we're following our hearts and our guts that we think people like these things, but we don't have anything to prove that. And so what I'm saying is we need to be making critically examining what do people want? What do people need?
1: And being in the community to find that out.
2: And being in the community and find that out. And I want to provide what people need. So what do I think that is? What does my metric say that is? Well, right now it says that those are like connect the dots, news stories that examine things that impact everybody's daily lives. That's stories about road work. Mm-hmm. I mean, as bonkers as that sounds, people really like road work stories because it impacts them.
1: Of course. Yeah.
2: Stories about tax. Right. It's stories about tax increases or tax changes or ballot measures or candidates, and not the horse race stuff. But like, who the heck is this guy who's on my ballot, and who are they, you know, running against, and what does that look like?
1: Absolutely. We are going to take another short break. I wanted to note before we take a break that Peter in Sitka wrote, please don't forget about the Daily Sitka Sentinel. It's still printing 5 days a week and has both home delivery and an online edition. That's great news. All right, let's go for a quick break.
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1: 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You can also email us, talk@alaskapublic.org. Most of the new startups that across the country, there's big organizations that have come together, the Knight Foundation and others, to form this large philanthropic group called Press Forward that everybody was so excited about. But it's not helped us at all yet in Alaska. We hope that that will change at some point in the future. But a lot of the new startups that are happening and are being funded through some of these larger philanthropic organizations are in urban areas, and they're very small, 1-2 person operations that are hyper locally focused. But we know that most of the loss of newspapers has been in rural areas. So how are you all thinking about that and to make sure that those audiences are also served? Michael, is that something that you spend time on?
6: So, I mean, and you know, we came about because we felt like the Homer News, which was a surviving, thriving weekly newspaper. I mean, when I left there, my boss said, oh, you're the highest performing paper. And, you know, it's become a zombie paper. So, you know, we're the backup plan if that thing goes away and quits doing its job well. I like a print paper. I want those to succeed. I don't see it as either or. Mm-hmm. But you know, we're going to be the source, no matter what happens to them. And trying to be, we are actually doing, you know, covering stuff that they're not doing. They had no election coverage, you know, local election coverage in last week's edition. But you know, we had news coverage on Tuesday night, because that's what you do in journalism, is you have the pizza party at election night and you get the results.
1: Always
6: out
1: the pizza.
6: There.
2: That's true.
6: Always the pizza. and we get comments, you know, from, you know, winners and losers and so forth. So I mean, that's why we came to be, because of this fear that there would be a news desert. I mean, KBBI is doing a great job too, and we see our work as supplementing and helping KBBI. We are trying to do some collaborations with them, but also we're also part of this greater news ecosystem in Alaska, where the Beacon is, we use some of their stories. We're being careful not to reprint totally stories published elsewhere. but sometimes that's the best way to do it. We do a lot of what we call squibs. You know, here's an interesting story. Go to the Beacon for more. But we're also part of a thing called Alaska Story Share that there's the Alaska News Coalition, which mm-hmm. is kind of the press forward, I think, for Alaska. Rasha McChesney, Larry Persily, and Wrangell, and Jake Dye, you know, put that together. Weirdly enough, the Homer News is part of that. Weirdly enough, they borrowed one of our stories, which Jake Dye wrote. But we, the idea is you're a member of this. You contribute a couple of stories a month, and anybody in this in the coalition can use those stories. So that's an entity that's trying to make sure those news deserts, those papers don't vanish in rural areas.
0: Right. I mean, I think there's still real cause for concern there. And I mean, I think it's sort of, it's an appropriate question, Laurie, for you to ask sort of like, okay, you guys are doing these locally led initiatives. Like, what about the rest of the state? And I think it's a fair question. And I think it's a question that like we as Alaskans, as sort of a society, haven't totally reckoned with yet. I feel like Amy probably knows this better than me. Like, I think there are actually some places around the country that have like decided states, municipalities that have decided to put more money into kind of local news. I think in Alaska, actually, what we've seen, in addition to the rescission of federal funding for public broadcasting, like we've seen state funding for public broadcasting, which was something that the legislature traditionally budgeted for, like Governor Mike Dunleavy has zeroed that out in the budget past.
1: At one point in time, it was a tremendous amount of money for the system.
0: Exactly. And I think, you know, my personal philosophy with this is like, I want to be part of a solution to the kind of industry challenges. But I also, you know, that's not what I got into the business for. And I think to me, I feel like I want to contribute to that. But I also feel like the best place for me is like to be doing mostly the journalism part. And I think that, you know, we're still waiting to see, you know, and not just sort of industry wide, but like actually as the Anchorage Press, like we're counting on philanthropy and public support as like, you know, significant part of our budget. And I think it still remains to be seen whether like Alaska's civic and institutions are going to step up and sort of help the industry collectively like solve this problem, not just in urban areas, but in rural and other areas of the state.
1: You did say you expressed optimism about a growing awareness from the public that they need to pay for good journalism. What have you seen in that respect that gives you this optimism?
0: Well, I mean, I think it's like the 800 people that like write checks or allow their credit card to be charged on like a monthly or annual basis by Northern Journal, who are kind of rolling, the vast majority are allowing us to kind of roll those into the Anchorage Press. I think what I'm really curious about is, you know, I think through this Press Forward initiative, which does have sort of a local outport post here in Alaska with folks working on it, is like, one thing I will say is that There's a big civic and philanthropic sort of industry and presence in Alaska. And I think like a lot of there are a number of the institutions and organizations like in that realm that have been really supportive of Northern Journal, like Alaska Community Foundation, Alaska Center for Excellence in Journalism, Atwood Foundation. But then I also think like there are others that like we have, and I think in the business community, like it's just been interesting to see sort of where that support exists and where it doesn't. And I would also say that like there actually is a vested interest by like some of the forces in our like political system, like not to have a hugely thriving and vibrant media ecosystem, because that's like what investigates like monopoly businesses and sources of power.
1: They don't
0: and
1: want
0: things
1: that
0: like
1: bright
0: that.
1: Spotlight.
0: Yeah. And so, I mean, I do think, you know, to the extent that this is a platform for us as a new business, like I would challenge folks to just ask themselves both sort of at an individual level, but also sort of more at like a civic and corporate level. Like what kind of news and information ecosystem do we want in Alaska, and sort of how can you step up to like support the continuation of the availability of information to for people to participate in our democracy. And so I don't know, maybe Amy has some thoughts
1: on that. Amy, yes.
2: Too. Yeah, so, we have, there is an ecosystem of support organizations nationwide that are supporting nonprofit and even for-profit small newsrooms. Mm-hmm. And while I am extremely busy running the Mat-Su Sentinel, I also am very involved in those organizations. And I look at myself as, you know, doing my best to be a go-between those organizations and the state. And so when funding becomes available for those for Alaskans or for specific efforts, I try to make sure that connection happens. So Nat's been a victim of my incessant text messages, like, read your email, and I mean right now, because there'll be somebody offering money for something that he was already doing. Those organizations exist. Press Forward did actually invest in a humongous amount of money into the state in their first round of funding a couple of years ago. We did not benefit from that second round, but if the first round happened, the Gnome Nugget received money for that, and they're still open in part because of that. So I don't want to discredit them entirely, but yeah, that did happen. In my community, people have stepped up to support the Mat-Su Sentinel. And I know that because when I ask people for donations, they give them. And all I have to do is ask.
1: Well, that gives me hope for the future, that people do realize it is important to have reporters shining lights in dark corners to make sure that elected officials are doing what they should be doing with the people's money and with policy and making sure that decisions are just and transparent. Before we close out today, I wanted to note a message here from the Juneau Independent. Lori Craig sent us a note saying, please mention this news online organization.
6: Yes.
1: A strong Juneau-based group has formed the Juneau Independent with Mark Sabatini, 30-year journalist, and they are covering the essentials in Juneau: legislature, city assembly, cops, courts, schools, and general reporting. Started 14 months ago. They have good local support. I'm so glad that Lori sent that note in, because I would have loved to have had Mark on this morning, but we can only fit so many voices on.
2: And I'm probably about to be fired from their board, because I should have probably mentioned them ahead already, because I am on the Juneau Independence Board and they are doing good work.
1: Michael, 30 seconds. How optimistic are you about the future for the Homer Independent Press?
6: I'm very optimistic. The challenge will be if we can sustain it. We're getting actually good business support as well. We advertise or accept advertisements. And so I'm really pleased to see that small businesses and other nonprofits like the hospital support us that way. So I'm hoping this will continue, and I'm hoping I can go back to being retired too.
1: All right. Well, this makes me very happy to know that Alaskans, true to form, are rolling up their sleeves, helping out here and understanding the importance of independent journalism and the strength that it brings to communities. Thanks so much to Nat Herz, founder and editor of Northern Journal and now the Anchorage Press, Amy Bouchatz, founder and editor of the Mat-Su Sentinel, and Michael Armstrong, editor of the Homer Independent Press. Thanks for joining us. Our engineers, Crystal Hyde, producer was Annie Feit and Emily Messler today, and the editor is Annie Feit. On the phones, Ava Wade helped us out. I'm Lori Townsend. We'll be back next week.
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0: And this is KMXT Kodiak, 100.1 FM. KMXT is also in HD. 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Well, taking a look at the weather at the Kodiak Airport, it's up to 57 degrees, mostly cloudy skies. Wind is calm. There is still a chance of rain today. National Weather Service has now changed that to a 20% chance of precipitation. Mostly cloudy otherwise, with highs in the low 60s. Expect west to northwest wind around 5 to 10 miles per hour throughout the day today. 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
1: From APM, American Public Media, this is Performance Today. I'm Valerie Kaler. This is Ulali singing rattle songs from their album Mok Chi. Composer Jared Impechahachaha Tate remembers the first time he heard this album in 1994.
2: It's phenomenal. It was transformative. It was one of those moments where I was like, well, you know what? Everything I write has got to try to be this good. And I'm like, all right, I can't escape the bar. Their creativity in modernizing our native music is unbeatable. It's incredible and so inspiring. And again, I can't ignore the bar.
1: Jared Tate recently created a new arrangement of rattle songs for the Dover Quartet. We'll hear transformative music transformed again this hour on PT. A couple years ago, violinist Rachel Lee Priday released an album called Fluid Dynamics, inspired by an oceanographer's study of ocean currents and fluid dynamics. Cellist composer Paul Wianco's contribution to that album was Waterworks, inspired by the violence and energy of a whirling red vortex. Wianco said something about the rapid changes, alterations, additions to the constant energy of the vortex speaks to my music well. Here's Waterworks by Paul Wianco, played by violinist Rachel Lee Priday.

0: Rachel Lee Priday with Waterworks by Paul Wianco. Wianco is cellist. Ahead. From APM, American Public Media, this is Performance Today, taking you to concerts around the world. I'm Valerie Kaler. Every year here on PT, we are proud to showcase several young artists in residence, top students from top conservatories and schools of music all around the country. This has been going on for more than 30 years now. So at this point, many of our former PT young artists have substantial careers in music, including violinist Simone Porter. She was 18 when she was a PT young artist in 2015. Now in her late 20s, she's playing on major stages all around the world. The PT team bumped into her recently at Summerfest La Jolla in California. She shared what's special for her about playing at that end of summer festival.
1: The caliber of the people you get to play with is kind of unbelievable, honestly. And I think it creates an environment in which we are all so inspired to do our best for one another. And I'm not going to say it's not without nerves, but it feels very generative. It's rather than something bearing down, I have to be good. It's like, I want to rise up to this occasion.
0: Let's drop in on a concert with violinist Simone Porter. She's joined by Blake Pouliot on violin, another former PT Young artist, by the way, Matthew Lipman playing viola, Paul Wianco on cello. They're playing a piece that American composer Terry Riley wrote in 1980. It's simply called G Song.

Music in the key of G minor with four lines repeating and overlapping. A piece called G Song, written in 1980 by American composer Terry Riley. Simone Porter and Blake Pouliot played violins. Matthew Lipman, viola. Paul Wianco was the cellist. They gave that concert at the Conrad Prebys Performing Arts Center in La Jolla, California, a concert during the annual Summerfest presented by the La Jolla Music Society.

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Time for your daily dose of vitamin Sunčana. Musical Sunshine by Croatian composer Blagoje Berca. The setting is a glorious summer day in Dalmatia. The noonday bells ring out majestically across sun-drenched fields where the peasants work and sing under the glaring heat. You hear the horns with a pealing of bells, with oboe and clarinet providing pastoral piping, and at the end of that long, hot day, the weary peasants still sing. Orchestrally, of course, in this symphonic poem, Sunčana polja, or Sunny Fields, by Blagoje Berca.

Sunchana Polja, Sunny Fields, a symphonic poem written in 1919 by Croatian composer Blagoje Berza. We heard it from a concert in Frankfurt, Germany. Ivan Repušić led the Frankfurt Radio Symphony Orchestra. Blagoje Berza was a central figure in the Croatian music scene in the late 19th, early 20th centuries. He tried his hand at conducting and arranging for a publishing company, but he really found his sweet spot as a composer and teacher. He taught at the Zagreb Music Academy from 1919 until the end of his life. Blagoje Berza, not a name you hear every day, but I was delighted to hear his piece Sunny Fields for the first time and share that discovery with you here on PT.

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0: Ulali is a native women's a cappella trio founded by Puro Fe Crescioni. This is from their 1994 album, Mach Chi. Chickasaw composer Jared Impichahachaha Tate had the same reaction when he first heard the album in 1994. He told me the album was a revolution for him. He said Ulali modernized native music with their harmonies and beautiful textures, and they set the bar incredibly high. One of Tate's favorite tracks on the album is Rattle Songs by Puro Fe. It's a tribute to all of Puro Fe's native cousins throughout North America in the style of rattle music or shell-shaking music. Tate recently made an arrangement of Rattle Songs for the Dover Quartet. I asked him how it felt to work with a piece that was so meaningful to him.
1: So when I first heard the Mach Chi album and the Rattle Songs, the feelings I felt immediately were love, beauty, hope, and joy. And I just was so inspired, and I felt like a gate had been opened, a gate of purpose and direction and permission and just encouragement to achieve the same things in my music. I couldn't have been inspired more.
0: And how do you feel when you hear that music funneled through you and through the Dover Quartet?
1: I don't feel worthy. It's complicated because the original to me is the best. And I pray I'm doing justice. I will say that when I did hear their album for the first time, I immediately heard or like reorchestrations of it in classical instruments as just because that's what I like to do. And so I feel, you know, I feel a lot of honor when I hear those because I got to express to them what their music means to me

0: they're the medium that I work in best.
1: First, Tate transcribed the Rattle songs, and then he had to balance staying true to Portafe's intentions while also creating a unique offering for a classical quartet. That meant, in some cases, walking a fine line with effects. For example, there is a notable absence of rattles.
0: Without the rattles, I was challenged to capture the feelings that the music gave me just with the quartet and with no vocals. So there's a couple of spots, you know, like where Camden on the cello, he's actually got a kind of a rhythm that's going on. It's consistent, so it gives a sense of the drive of having percussion, but not overt, and not to be campy. I just wanted to have the sense of that.
1: Okay, so it's not like vegan food where they try and make it look like a piece of turkey. Just like, this is just, it's its own thing.
0: It's not tofurkey. That is absolutely correct. You know, actually, that's a really good example because, you know, if you just try to imitate, then it just sounds stupid. You know, the challenge is to find the right balance of putting in new artistry, but yet keeping the ethos.
1: Let's hear Jared Tate's arrangement of Rattle Songs by Portafe, the Dover Quartet on stage at Shriver Hall in Baltimore, Maryland.

Rattle Songs by Pura Fe Crescione. Music originally written for Pura Fe's women's trio, Ulali. We heard an arrangement for string quartet by Jared Impichahachaha Tate. The Dover Quartet gave that performance as part of the Shriver Hall Concert Series in Baltimore, Maryland.

Glad to share that recent concert highlight on the radio and online. You can hear it again on the PT page. Our shows are archived as streaming audio on demand for 30 days after broadcast. 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There's a great show called Extra Eclectic. 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

0: This is KMXT Kodiak, 100.1 FM. 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It's just about 12 o'clock noon on this Tuesday, August 25th. 57 degrees at the Kodiak Airport, mostly cloudy skies. Wind is south at 5 miles per hour. Looks like the National Weather Service is still calling for a chance of rain, 20% chance to be exact this afternoon. Otherwise, expect mostly cloudy conditions and highs in the low 60s. Going into tonight, more cloudy conditions, but it'll gradually become mostly clear with a low around 50 degrees and looks like a beautiful sunny day shaping up for tomorrow, maybe even Thursday morning as well. Taking a look at the marine weather forecast, here's a quick synopsis for the North Gulf Coast and Kodiak Island waters. Weak low pressure lingers across the Gulf. A 1,012 millibar low develops over Middleton Island tonight and moves to 105 nautical miles south of Yakutat at 1,013 millibars tomorrow afternoon. I'll have your full marine weather forecast and almanac information coming up during the Island Messenger program. We've also got KMXT local newscast in a few minutes, where we'll share more information about the Muckluck fire in Toke and the damage that's been causing recently. The IDs or names of several victims from the plane crash in Cape Newnham last week have been released. The Alaska Marine Highway System is finally getting federal funding that was delayed. That and more coming up after this.
1: Live from NPR News, I'm Lakshmi Singh. Flags are being lowered to half-staff in memory of Dolly Parton. A family statement confirms she died today in Nashville. Dolly Parton's nephew, Brian Seaver, describes his aunt's legacy this way: a rhinestone life that shone bright enough for the world to see. She was instantly recognizable for her curvy physique, voluminous blonde wigs, and long acrylic nails that she once shared on the Graham Norton Show were great as guitar picks. Parton was also famous for her self-deprecating humor, but generations of fans are also mourning the loss of an award-winning singer, songwriter, and actor they say had an indelible impact on and off stage, especially with classics like
2: Jolene, Jolene, Jolene, I'm begging of you, please don't take my man.
1: Parton was also a businesswoman and a humanitarian. In this 1982 interview with the late Barbara Walters, Parton reflected on what success meant to her.
3: You know, I've worked hard and I had a lot of dreams. I've worked not only for myself, but for other people. And it's like now I want to enjoy, really enjoy the more simple things rather than just going full blast.
1: Dolly Parton was 80 years old. The U.S. Secret Service says it is aware of an Iranian state media video threatening President Trump's youngest son, Barron. NPR's Franco Ordonez reports.
4: The video released by Iran state media purports to track the movements of the president's 20-year-old son. It opens by asking, where and how should we kill Barron Trump? Nate Herring, a spokesman for the Secret Service, told NPR that, quote, the U.S. Secret Service is aware of the video and investigates anything that can be perceived as a threat toward our protectees. Those protectees, of course, include the president himself as well as members of his immediate family. Herring went on to say that out of concern for operational security, the Secret Service would not be further discussing matters of protective intelligence. Franco Ordonez, NPR News, the White House.
1: Canada has announced retaliatory tariffs on the U.S. More from NPR's Alex Leff.
5: Canada unveiled counter tariffs of up to 50% on hundreds of U.S. goods. That includes steel, dairy, appliances, paper, and other products. Finance Minister François-Philippe Champagne said the measures are meant to protect Canadian businesses and let them compete.
6: It's all about fairness. It's all about level playing field. It's all about supporting Canadian workers and Canadian businesses.
5: This comes after the U.S. imposed 50% tariffs on many Canadian goods, and President Trump threatened more after talks broke down last week. Canada's tariffs take effect September 8th. Alex Leff, NPR News, Washington.
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0: For KMXT News, I'm Davis Hovey. It's 12:04. Good afternoon. The Muckluck Fire destroyed 44 homes in Tok over the past week, according to updated figures from the Alaska Division of Forestry and Fire Protection. That's up from earlier estimates of 20 or more residences and structures that were razed. Officials with the State Division of Homeland Security and Emergency Management are in Tok through this Wednesday to help residents begin the process of cleaning up their property and rebuilding. KUAC's Tim Ellis reports.
8: Sam Harrell is lead information officer with the Alaska Complex Incident Management Team on the Muckluck Fire, the multi-agency organization that's heading up operations in Tok. Harrell says the fire's destroyed 44 homes since it sparked to life early last week, and he says that's a lot for a town with around 1,600 residents.
9: I mean, tragedy befell Tok. You know, it's the fire nobody wants. To have it start in a populated area and with wind driven rapidly move through neighborhoods, you know, not a good scenario. 44 primary residences, and Tok's a small town.
8: Harrell said that figure doesn't include many other structures that were destroyed, like garages or storage sheds, and he added no injuries or fatalities have been reported. Cool, rainy weather over the past few days have helped firefighters. The Muckluck Fire is only 29% contained, but the incident management team has lifted lower level 1 and level 2 alerts for some areas around town. But the team left the highest alert level 3 in place for areas north of the Alaska Highway between Sundog Trail and 5th Street, as far north as Red Fox Drive.
9: We really don't want the public in there because there's a lot of fire-weakened trees. And right now, the firefighters are in there working to mop up a 50-foot-wide perimeter around homes that survived the fire and take down these hazardous trees.
8: Meanwhile, representatives of agencies and organizations that help disaster victims have set up shop at the Tok Visitor Center through Wednesday. They include the Red Cross, Salvation Army, and the Alaska Division of Homeland Security and Emergency Management.
10: There's a lot of help here in Tok for the people that have been impacted by the fire, both the folks that had their homes destroyed, but there's also some homes that have been damaged, smoke damage and so on.
8: Jeremy Zittick is a spokesperson for the Homeland Security and Emergency Management Division. He said Tok residents became eligible for assistance last week after Governor Mike Dunleavy declared a disaster for the area.
10: There's a pretty robust effort happening out here in Tok to make sure that the people that have been impacted by the fire can get the government and non-government assistance they need.
8: Zittick says residents have 60 days to apply for assistance from the program through October 19th. He also said state officials plan to bring their counterparts with the Federal Emergency Management Agency, or FEMA, to take a look at the damage around Tok. And if it qualifies, the state will apply to FEMA for more funding. In Delta Junction, I'm Tim Ellis.
0: The U.S. military has identified several victims of the plane crash that killed 8 people in southwest Alaska last week. KNBA reports a chartered Cessna 441 Conquest crashed at a military radar site on Cape Newenim, about 450 miles west of Anchorage, on Thursday. It was foggy, with low visibility in the area that morning, according to the National Transportation Safety Board. The U.S. Army Corps of Engineers identified 2 of the victims yesterday. They were fire protection engineer Sabrina Hansen and mechanical engineer Hayden Scalise. The Army Corps said the employees were conducting a routine project site visit in support of the U.S. Air Force. Another victim was Leah Borsich, a 23-year-old second lieutenant with the U.S. Air Force, according to a statement from the agency. The Air Force leadership said Borsich brought energy and enthusiasm to her work. Lieutenant General William Butch Graham said in a statement that the Army Corps employees mourn the tragic loss of their teammates. 2 more people on the flight were Calista Corporation employees, according to a statement from the organization. The corporation did not release their names. Alaska State Troopers say they plan to release the full list of the victims once the state medical examiner completes identification. The agency says that the process is taking longer because of the condition of the remains. The NTSB says the agency's team made it to the site of the crash over the weekend and is planning to complete the wreckage recovery in the upcoming weeks. The preliminary report on the crash is planned to be released within 30 days. This was the deadliest plane crash in Alaska since the Bering Air crash outside of Nome in February of last year, according to the NTSB database. In other news, Anchorage officials say a planned buildup of Anchorage's Joint Base Elmendorf-Richardson will boost the city's economy and strain the city's already tight housing market. Alaska Public Media reports the city is preparing for an expected $7 billion in military money over the next 5 years. That's for a program called Fighter Town Recapitalization, which is part of a federal defense budget bill sponsored by Senator Dan Sullivan. Nolan Kluda is with the Anchorage mayor's office. He says the money would be a huge investment in the city.
11: At the same time, there's a lot that we have to plan for and prepare for, you know, in order to make the most of it.
0: Kluda says Anchorage officials are expecting about 2,500 military families over the next 5 years. He says while there are plans to build more barracks on the base, most military families will be settling in Anchorage. Anchorage already has a housing shortage, and the mayor's office has been working toward constructing or rehabilitating 10,000 homes over the next decade. Kluda says with the influx of military personnel, the city will need far more than that.
11: There is a risk of increasing housing prices when you have an influx of people, absolutely. And so that's something that we're very focused on mitigating by getting more supply of housing built.
0: Kluda says the city is already working hard to increase the speed and predictability of housing construction by removing red tape and creating tax incentives. But he says the expected military influx really adds urgency. He says the city has ramped up their housing efforts and are looking in ways to expand subdivision development. Kluda says the military buildup will impact other sectors as well. The municipality will see more demand on infrastructure and services like transit, schools, and emergency response. The Alaska Marine Highway System will finally receive $410 million in federal grant money. KTOO reports that's according to a joint press conference between Governor Mike Dunleavy, Alaska's congressional delegation, and both the Alaska and U.S. Departments of Transportation, which was held in Anchorage on Friday. The money is from ferry grants that were delayed from last year and were appropriated from the Biden-era bipartisan infrastructure law that was passed in 2021. Here's Senator Lisa Murkowski.
12: Until you have it, you don't have it. And that's where we were sitting last year, right? That's why there was a great deal of anxiety about whether or not we would be able to count on the grants coming forward at all.
0: Lolanda Cavanaugh is the mayor of Cake, a southeast community that relies on ferries and small aircraft for transportation. More than $33 million of the federal funding will go towards modernizing the Cake Ferry Terminal. Participating remotely at the press conference, she says investing in the Alaska Marine Highway System shows a huge commitment to helping small communities.
13: The Alaska Marine Highway System is our lifeline. It's our highway that connects us to essential medical care, school and sports travel, vehicle repairs, and the supplies and services our community depends on.
0: Money from the federal grant will also go towards replacing the MV LeConte, the Cascade Point Ferry Terminal in Juneau, expanding the Saxman Seaport in Ketchikan, and upgrading customer service operations. In other news, the U.S. Army Corps of Engineers plans to end Juneau's annual glacial outburst flood before the flood of 2030. That's according to the Army Corps officials during a meeting on Friday that kicked off the search for an industry-led solution. KTOO reports the Army Corps gathered a group of potential industry partners to discuss how they might drain Suicide Basin, the glacial lake that produces Juneau's annual glacial outburst flood. The Army Corps said in a press release that about 39 potential industry partners attended that meeting. The deadline for industry groups to submit their proposals is September 4th. Then at the end of September, the Army Corps will invite the best qualified to present pitches, like in the show Shark Tank. According to the Army Corps' solicitation, the goal is to prevent water levels in Suicide Basin from rising enough to create a damaging flood. Engineers estimate that limit is about 250 feet below a full basin. Army Corps officials say they would like to minimize impacts to recreation at the Mendenhall Glacier Visitor Center, but a road to Nugget Creek could be on the table. That's according to a recording of the meeting, which was obtained by the Alaska Beacon. Although the Army Corps is casting a wide net for solutions that would drain the basin, conversation at the meeting also revolved around a tunnel, which is called a lake tap. That's a solution the Army Corps previously landed on late last year. It would steadily channel water out of Suicide Basin like a bathtub drain, so it could not rise to a level that would create a catastrophic flood. The Corps expects to select a partner and a solution this December. And our final story for today's midday report, the planet's glaciers are quickly disappearing. Scientists agree that the best way to preserve them is to rapidly decrease planet warming emissions. But a niche subsect has started exploring a new and controversial question, whether it's possible to save glaciers by engineering them. This summer, a small team carried out an expedition on a glacier near Yakutat to start investigating that idea, and the Alaska Desk's Avery Elfelt visited their field camp and has this story.
14: Look at the gray one.
15: A team of researchers bustles around their field camp deep in the mountains of southeast Alaska. They're packing up thousands of pounds of gear to be airlifted back to town later today.
16: Go ahead, Maverick.
17: We have two sling loads all packed down here. We're thinking Marianne and Andrew.
15: The camp is in the middle of a massive tidewater glacier known as the Valerie, more than 40 miles north of Yakutat. Local Melinda Lekanoff takes in the landscape as avalanches roar down nearby slopes.
16: I've never seen anything like it before, and I've traveled all over. And for me, this is, it's breathtaking. And it's a bit overwhelming because, I mean, this is part of who I am.
15: Lekanoff is the expedition's community liaison and Indigenous knowledge partner. Research shows that over the last 20-plus years, Alaska's glaciers have lost their ice faster than the global average as temperatures rise with climate change. Lekanoff says she can't help but think about the future.
16: And listening to the science, I mean, this is, I don't know if this is going to be here in my time.
15: That's among a range of questions the researchers hope to answer about the Valerie in the next few years. But the project also has much broader ambitions, and they've sparked quite a stir in the scientific world. The group behind the effort is called the Institute for Glacier Stewardship. Alex Lubke is the nonprofit's CEO. He says the long-range goal is to see if it's possible to slow the rate at which the Valerie is disappearing into the ocean. How?
18: By removing the water underneath it.
15: If the engineering feat worked, he claims, it could be applied to the world's largest ice sheets and potentially delay catastrophic sea level rise. The idea is controversial. Skeptics say humanity needs to focus on decarbonization and that so-called glacial engineering is likely an expensive distraction. Proponents agree about decarbonization, but they also argue that a certain amount of ice loss is already guaranteed. And as they see it, scientists must at least try and intervene. Slavik Tulazic is the project's head glaciologist.
19: So in the meantime, plan B is to basically mitigate the negative effects of climate warming while giving the society the time to do decarbonization at rates or at a speed that is more politically, socially, and economically acceptable.
15: He says the Institute's hypothesis revolves around the water that runs under glaciers. That's because it provides the lubrication a glacier needs to slide. So the idea is to examine if it's possible to bring the Valerie to a near halt, potentially by redirecting that water. Lubke says other ideas include pumping or freezing it.
18: The math works out that that would slow down and would stop something large like a glacier.
20: I think the biggest effect you would see is nothing.
15: That's Martin Trufer, a physicist and glacier expert with the University of Alaska Fairbanks. He's among those who are skeptical about, well, all of it. Last year, Trufer co-authored a related paper with more than 40 international researchers. They concluded that the strategy is, quote, scientifically flawed and likely to be logistically impossible, end quote. Trufer says he, too, is troubled by the planet's trajectory, but
20: we have to work as hard as we can to get towards a carbon-free society. I'm sitting in Switzerland right now. I'm literally watching the last glaciers melt here.
15: Tulazic and Lubke emphasize that they have a lot of work to do before they'd even consider trying to alter Valerie's course. They also both acknowledge the broader controversy around the idea. Tulazic even calls it radioactive in the scientific community. Still, they stand by the project. Here's Lubke.
18: My response is, what else are we going to do? Because the alternative is that you just watch it die.
15: The effort near Yakutat really only has one guaranteed outcome, providing the local community with information about the glacier. Lakanoff, the community liaison, says that's reason enough to support the project for now. But she hesitates when asked about future phases that could involve attempting to alter its march toward the sea.
2: Do you anticipate, like, local concern about that idea?
21: Yeah. Yeah, because we don't look at it as just as a science thing. This is also one of the oldest things that we find sacred.
15: What everyone seems to agree on is the importance of the community being on board. If they aren't, the project won't move forward. In Yakutat, I'm Avery Elfelt.
0: And for KMXT News, I'm Davis Hovey. Have a good afternoon.
22: Managing Alaska's wildlife for future conservation means finding the right balance. Safari Club International Alaska Chapter supports wildlife management, grounded in science and respectful of subsistence traditions. Their efforts seeking better wildlife management don't change subsistence priority. They strengthen how decisions are made. SCI Alaska Chapter, first for conservation.
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0: That's right, it's time for your Island Messenger program here on KMXT. I'm your host, Davis, filling in for today. And today is Tuesday, August 25th. It's currently 12:21. The sun rose at 6:56 this morning. It will set at 9:26 p.m. tonight. That means we have a total of 14 hours and 30 minutes of daylight, a loss of 4 minutes and 48 seconds since yesterday. The record high for this day was set in the year 1959 at 80 degrees. The record low was set in 2009 at 39 degrees. Currently at the Kodiak Airport, it's 57 degrees, mostly cloudy skies, wind is south at 5 miles per hour. There is still a slight chance of rain possible this afternoon. Otherwise, expect mostly cloudy conditions to continue with a high in near 63 degrees, according to the National Weather Service. Expect west wind around 5 miles per hour this afternoon. That could change to northwest wind around 10 miles per hour by tonight. And at some point tonight, it's expected to be mostly clear, gradually becoming less and less cloudy. And by tomorrow, should be sunny skies around Kodiak Island. If you're on the southwest end of Kodiak Island, that's Akiak area, today expect mostly cloudy conditions with a chance of rain, highs around 60 degrees, and southwest wind 10 to 20 miles per hour. For tonight, similar conditions, and then changing to partly cloudy skies after midnight with lows in the upper 40s, and west wind 10 to 20 miles per hour tonight. Let's take a look now at the marine weather forecast. Here's a synopsis for the North Gulf Coast and Kodiak Island waters. Weak low pressure lingers across the Gulf. A 1,012 millibar low develops over Middleton Island tonight and moves to 105 nautical miles south of Yakutat at 1,013 millibars tomorrow afternoon. For Marmot Island to Sitkanak out to 15 nautical miles, today's southwest wind at 20 knots, seas 5 feet. Tonight, northwest wind at 20 knots, seas 5 feet. In Shinnyak Bay today, variable wind less than 10 knots, seas 1 foot building to 3 feet in the afternoon. Tonight, northwest wind at 10 knots, seas 2 feet. In Marmot Bay today, southwest wind at 10 knots, becoming west at 15 knots in the afternoon, seas 2 feet. Tonight, west wind at 10 knots, seas 2 feet. And for the Shelikof Strait, there's a small craft advisory in effect today. Today, southwest wind at 25 knots, seas 6 feet, and tonight west wind at 20 knots, seas 5 feet. Let's take a look now at the tides for the Kodiak District. We're coming up on a high tide at 2 p.m. on the dot this afternoon. That'll be 6.5 feet. After that, a low tide at 7:07 p.m. tonight of 2.9 feet. For the west side, Larsen Bay area, your high tide is coming up at 2:24 this afternoon. That'll be 11.3 feet. And after that, a low tide tonight at 8:02 p.m. of just about 4 feet. That'll do it for your weather and almanac information. So let's hear from the Alaska Department of Fish and Game.
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3: the Alaska Department of Fish and Game with Kodiak Commercial Salmon Fishery Advisory Announcement Number 41. This announcement was issued at 10 a.m. August 24th. There will be a 48-hour extension to the current commercial salmon fishing period from 6 p.m. Monday, August 24th, to 6 p.m. Wednesday, August 26th, in the following areas: the Outer Karlik section of the Southwest Kodiak District, the Central, North Cape, and Inner Uganic Bay sections of the Northwest Kodiak District, the Southwest Afognak section of the Afognak District, and the Cape Alitak, Alitak Bay, Mosier Bay, and Olga Bay sections of the Alitak District. As previously announced, the following areas will close, as scheduled, at 6 p.m. Monday, August 24th. The Outer Iqaluit, Halibut Bay, and Sturgeon sections of the Southwest Kodiak District, the Terror Bay, Uyak Bay, Zachar Bay, and Spiriton Bay sections of the Northwest Kodiak District, the Anton Larson Bay, Sheraton Bay, and Kijuyak Bay sections remain closed, the Northwest Afognak and Southeast Afognak sections of the Afognak District, the Humpy Deadman section of the Alitak District, the Seven Rivers, Two-Headed, and Sikkalitik sections of the Eastside Kodiak District, and the Northeast Kodiak District. The following areas remain open until further notice: the Duck Bay, Iqaluit Bay, and Outer Katoi Bay sections of the Afognak District. Fishermen are reminded that in the Kodiak area, including the mainland district, until further notice, Chinook salmon 28 inches or greater in length may not be retained by purse seine gear in the commercial fishery and must be returned to the water unharmed. Closed waters are shown on the Kodiak area salmon statistical chart and detailed in the commercial salmon fishing regulations. Statistical charts, harvest strategies, and commercial salmon fishing regulations are available at the Kodiak Fish and Game Office. Recent salmon fishery information may be obtained by calling the department's 24-hour recorder-phone at 486-4559.
0: Thank you to the Alaska Department of Fish and Game for recording that message. Let's get into community announcements. Today is Tuesday, and that means it's a Salvation Army Food Bank Distribution Day. They have food distributions every Tuesday and Friday from 3 to 5 p.m. at 1855 Mission Road. If this is your first visit, make sure you bring your ID and proof of residence with you. And as always, food bank volunteers are welcome and needed at the Salvation Army. The Kodiak Harvest Food Co-op is hosting a midweek market every Wednesday evening from 5 to 6:30 p.m. on the co-op's covered patio down in the marketplace. This is an opportunity to see what's been growing here locally in the community and to meet local growers and makers. Also coming up this week, the Kodiak Island Borough Assembly has its next work session on Thursday, August 27th at 6:30 p.m. All of those meetings are open to the public, and the meeting packets are available online at the Kodiak Island Borough website. If you have any questions, contact the Borough Clerk's Office, 907-486-9310. On Friday, the Alaska Aerospace Corporation's next board meeting is scheduled at the Pacific Spaceport Complex, Alaska, Narrow Cape, starting at 9 a.m. this Friday morning, August 28th, and going until about noon. John Oberst, Alaska Aerospace's president and CEO, says the first 2 hours of the meeting are typically open to the public. The last hour is typically an executive session. All are welcome to attend. And coming up, a night of improv hosted by the Kodiak High School Shakespeares. This is Back to School Edition this Friday evening at 7 p.m. at the Gerald C. Wilson Auditorium Drama Pod. Tickets are $10 at the door. You can find out more information and get tickets by going online to kodiakshakespeares.ludus.com. And speaking of Shakespeares, they have auditions this weekend for the Kodiak High School Shakespeares fall production of Peter and the Starcatcher. Auditions are this Saturday from 10 a.m. to 1 p.m. at the Gerald C. Wilson Auditorium. No previous theater experiences required. This is open to all Kodiak High School students and high school homeschoolers. And finally, this is a call to all Gulf of Alaska Native artists. The Sitka Tribe of Alaska and the Kodiak Area Native Association are commissioning artwork to highlight the cultural significance of shellfish and beach foods to Alaska Native people. Two artists will be selected, and their art will be featured in outreach and educational materials on safe harvesting practices. All Alaska Native artists with strong ties to Southeast Alaska or Kodiak are eligible. Applications are due this Sunday, August 30th, by 11:59 p.m. For more information, go online to sitkatribe.org.
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1: Thanks for tuning in to today's Talk of the Rock here on KMXT. I'm your host, Davis Hovey, and today's episode is a pre-recorded conversation with the new superintendent for the Kodiak Island Borough School District, Daniel Brigman. The first half of our conversation took place in April, and the second half was recorded last week. Please note that teachers and staff for KIBSD are in in-service this week, and students begin the next school year next week. Thanks for tuning in.
2: I am Daniel Brigman. I am the superintendent, incoming superintendent for Kodiak Island Borough School District.
1: Awesome.
2: And I'm excited about this opportunity, and I feel like that it is a privilege to serve the community and the students of Kodiak, so I look forward to it.
1: And we're talking here in early April. I know you'll be here for a little bit, but then you have to obviously return to the lower 48 and then make the big move. What's kind of been your impression so far of Kodiak in the time you've spent here?
2: It's a true gem. It's a very unique place with a very caring and passionate group of individuals throughout the island. So I've been very, very impressed. I have been very impressed with the reception I've received so far. People are passionate about the school system. They're very interested in what's going on in the schools. And it's very encouraging to see that stakeholder support and buy-in to the work we do every day.
1: Yes, I'm glad you brought that up because I'm sure it's already been brought up to you. A lot of folks have been pushing the school board and the current superintendent to start some form of a public advisory committee of sorts, right? Where do you stand on that sort of, you know, committee or board level representation of the community, and what would you do as incoming superintendent?
2: I will continue to facilitate the process, and I was a part of that planning and discussion for developing this budget review committee per se, and there is cross representation of multiple stakeholder groups, and so I'm excited to have that internal and external perspective in terms of what do we need to do in terms of maintaining a sound school system with resources for all of the children we're charged to serve. In addition to that budget review committee, what I have continued to exercise in my superintendency is the development of four stakeholder groups. I will have a business advisory council that I will have my administrative assistant help identify and invite various business owners and community members, community leaders to the table. That stakeholder group will meet four times a year every quarter. The second stakeholder group, which will also meet four times a quarter, will be the Parent Advisory Council. And we will identify parents from each school to have representation, to sit down with me and have open discussion about our improvement efforts from the budget to the school calendar. And those processes have been very rewarding to give parents that opportunity to engage with district leadership. And I report out from all of these stakeholder groups to our board about the conversations we've had and the suggestions that come to the superintendent, to the Board of Education. The third stakeholder group would be our student advisory group. And that is a very rewarding process to see a fifth grade student sitting at a table with a high school senior talking about school improvement and what we're doing in the Kodiak Island Borough School District, and getting that direct feedback from our students, who are our ultimate stakeholders, and they receive all of the benefits or all the hardships from the decisions that we make as leaders. And then the third stakeholder group, I said the business community, the teacher, the parent, and the students. Those are the four stakeholder groups that we'll bring to the table. And I'm excited about the Parent Advisory Council, too, to bring parents to the table to give us their perspective about what we're trying to do in the school system. So hopefully before September 1, we will have each of these advisory councils developed and the invitations sent out and our first meeting planned by, you know, hopefully September 1.
1: That's great. Yes, it sounds like you've had some experience sort of forming and hosting these committee meetings before in your past jobs,
2: sir.
1: I'm assuming.
2: Yes, sir.
1: Yeah.
2: Yes, sir. I pride myself on trying to have open doors of communications and a two-way communication model, and that's what this is with that stakeholder input through that formal communication council process.
1: All right. So, Daniel, I know that you obviously have a very impressive resume, lots of years of experience, starting at, you know, all different levels within the school districts. But you don't necessarily have any Alaska experience.
2: Right.
1: How are you sort of approaching this new unique challenge of coming to a rural Alaska school district?
2: Listening and learning. And that's what I have put into practice in each of my transitions. I have been fortunate to serve in several states and learn the funding processes, the working with the teachers and collective bargaining units. So I do have some experience to bring to the table for this transition, but every state's different. Every state has its autonomous process, from budget to working with the school schedules. So I'm in a learning process. I do not have all the answers, so I'm going to listen and learn going in.
1: And I understand you've already visited the Capitol, the state legislature.
2: Yes, sir. I spent most of this week in Juneau meeting with legislators, meeting fellow superintendents from across the state, and trying to become more aware about why the budget situation is the way it is throughout the state of Alaska. So I gained a lot of information and built a lot of good, solid relationships with our representatives, and we have excellent representation from the Kodiak Island borough in Juneau. So I'm excited about that and look forward to continuing to build those relationships with our state lawmakers.
1: On the sort of harder side, I know that you've obviously done your homework. You've seen the budget situation that Kodiak Island Borough School Districts have been dealing with for years now.

0: charged to serve. I mean, that's our ultimate responsibility there. So everything outside the classroom will be looked at. And the district has already, the Board of Education and Dr. Mika has, they've already done a phenomenal job trying to protect these resources for kids. And it's very challenging in our state right now without the state revenue to fully fund education. And it's put boards of education and superintendents in a really challenging situation across the state. And my heart went out continuously during these conversations in Juneau with my colleagues of what they're having to do, from school closures to absorbing staff positions to reducing supplemental services and programs for kids. So we're well beyond our budget challenges impacting kids. They are directly impacting kids, not only here in Kodiak, but throughout the state of Alaska. And I challenge and pray that our General Assembly will step up and fulfill their obligation from the governor's office all the way throughout the legislature to fully fund education, because if we're not taking care of kids, we're directly impacting the future of this great state.
1: Well said. Sort of switching gears a little bit here. If you don't mind, I'd like to talk a little bit about your past jobs.
0: Mm-hmm.
1: Okay. I know when you were at Avery County, you were there for 4 years.
0: I was in my sixth school year.
1: Your sixth school
0: year.
1: Yes, sir.
0: I got hired in the winter of 19 and officially started my contract January 1 of 2020. COVID hit, and I went through 2024, which was in my fifth school year. I had started school year number six. I saw five graduating classes at Avery County High School, and I had the pleasure of working with a tremendous Board of Education that hired me. And we did have a board transition following some personnel actions that the board and I had to take, and which resulted in my departure in November of 24.
1: And that was the last teaching job or school district job you've had,
0: yes,
1: superintendent,
0: sir,
1: job since?
0: Yes, sir.
1: Yes, sir. Okay.
0: Yes, sir.
1: Before that, I know, again, you've served in a few other school districts and, again, like over decades of experience.
0: Yes, 23 years. Yes,
1: 23 years. Yeah.
0: Yes, sir.
1: Do you ever get questions or concerns from people about, you know, just how many different jobs you've had, about, you know, maybe they're concerned that, you know, well, he's not really in it for the long haul, so to speak. You know, he's only going to be here a couple years, whatever.
0: Well, 23 years is the long haul. I've spent most of my career in the senior leadership position, which should speak for itself. But going back to 2012, I've been in Catawba County, Decatur, Lawrence, and Avery. So going back that many years, four school systems, is a pretty impressive record, with the average tenure of a superintendent in the lower 48 being anywhere from 2.5 to 3.5 years. We work at the pleasure of a board. I mean, it would be great to go in and determine, hey, I'm going to be here 10 years. But the reality of it is the political fact that we work at the discretion of the Board of Education, and superintendent's tenure can change month to month based on one decision. And that's what the general public often doesn't understand. We don't choose our time in office. The boards that we serve determine the time in office, and board elections may result in the abbreviation of a tenure. When someone buys a house, I've purchased houses in each of my districts I've served as a senior leader going in, which says I'm there for the long haul. However, especially in a small rural district in the lower 48, that personnel decision, whoever does not get that job or gets transferred out of a job, which happened in Avery County, if you have somebody that is mediocre and not doing their job, I hold that individual accountable to doing their job, especially maintaining a safe and orderly campus. And when safety is of concern, I take action. I'm not going to sit around and bury my head in the sand. If someone's not doing their job, I will professionally try to redirect that person and give them the support to be successful, but sometimes that doesn't happen, and it results in a personnel change that has a ripple effect and political repercussions for the Board of Education and for the superintendent. So I pride myself on trying to keep that laser focus on doing what's in the best interest of kids. And when you do that, you often go counter to serving adults in the environment. If it's in the best interest of kids, you're going to make decisions that rub the adults in the environment a little wrong. But I sleep good at night. I've always tried to keep that focus on student safety and moving that needle forward in terms of student performance. And I pride myself on that.
1: And coming into this job, you've signed a

0: 3-year agreement, yes, which is great to see. I'm sure you're already thinking about plans for your 3 years. Could you kind of just give me a general idea of what your hopes are? What do you hope to achieve in 3 years?
1: My hope and goals are to continue the progress that's been made in Kodiak. Dr. Mika and our leadership team, our principals and our teachers have done a phenomenal job. As the performance data shows, we're making gains. We're covering the areas of academic achievement that need to be covered in a systemic way. And so I'm going to try to ensure that we continue to align our resources with the priorities that we're expected to address throughout the Kodiak borough, from the central part of Kodiak to our village schools, and to make sure that we continue to request and provide resources for our kids to be successful. The Alaska Reads Act is phenomenal to align our initiatives to make sure kids are reading at or above grade level by the time they leave grade 3. Students are learning to read kindergarten through grade 3, and they're reading to learn 4 through 12. I'm passionate about early literacy, so I get excited when I see the gains we're making as a school system here in Kodiak. So I want to keep that momentum going. Our career and technical education is a priority. I've tried to really focus on that as a district-level leader to make sure that we're giving students the opportunities in high school to graduate with a certificate or an internship or some kind of experience that they can carry forward in the job market to make them more competitive, not only on the island, but throughout the state of Alaska and the lower 48.
0: Yeah, as you just noted, I mean, again, special considerations for Kodiak and the area we live. There are so many commercial fishermen. There's a lot of support services for the commercial fishing industry. Yes. And there are a lot of students, as you just alluded to, that may pursue those trades and right, not necessarily be interested in college or post-secondary education. How do you help serve them as well?
1: We need to look at all options for students, from small engine repair to working on the propulsion systems on boats, and the engine repair that boats need to maintain their businesses, to the captain's license, and working with our Coast Guard partners to make sure that we're giving kids access or students access to these tremendous career opportunities to make a very good living right here and not have to leave the island. So that is my goal, to tap into our resources locally and statewide to make sure we're covering our bases. And there's some phenomenal programs out there and some partnerships to give students access through maybe a temporary residential locations off the island to gain access to certifications that we can't afford to provide, but working through those partnerships to make sure that we're giving kids access to these credentials.
0: So at this point, you've been through a few board meetings with the school board. I know you've been doing training. You've been busy this summer, moving, right, you and your family here. Yeah. And then, yeah, we got the transition to the start of the school year already coming up. So how are you feeling?
1: Well, it's exciting. This time of year is always very exciting. I consider it the new year. You know, it's a new school year. There's a lot of a little bit of excitement and a little bit of reluctancy or hesitation on behalf of not only the students, but the families with the change and the uncertainty of a new year, and especially our team that's been working diligently behind the scenes to get the schools ready and the classrooms ready for over 1,600 kids that are going to walk back through our doors, young students and young adults walking through our doors once again for the best education possible, for being loved, educated, and fed. And those are those priorities that we're trying to make sure that occur during the academic year, as well as keeping our students safe. So there's been a lot of work going behind the scenes, but ready or not, here they come.
0: And talking about priorities, I know, again, back in April, this was a while ago, you know, we spoke about kind of then what some of your priorities are. But what would you say some of your priorities are just for this school year, for your first school year here in Kodiak?
1: Okay. Coming in, I try to put into practice listen, look, and learn. And that has been my charge since arriving on the island back in May permanently. I've been on and off the island since January, and I've learned a lot. And I've been trying to look at the performance data, look at our schools, look at our financial records, and just to try to get my arms on all the facets of public schools, and from the funding at the state level all the way down to the local level and our federal levels. So year one, my goal is to keep the work going and the improvements going on our visual learning and our vision for learning processes, our staff and administration have worked so hard over the past 6 years to deploy a common framework for improving teaching and learning. And the proof is in the performance indicators that we've been able to see, the academic growth in all of our villages and throughout Kodiak. So we are excited about the celebrations. Kids are learning. Teachers are teaching and students are learning across the island. So we're really excited. And my goal is to try to continue to facilitate that and support those efforts with our curriculum department, our principals, and our teachers. So continuing to be there for those improvement efforts is going to be important, as well as looking at our organization. We may have some opportunities with support of our community and some of our key resources here on the island. And since my initial assessment started several months ago, I have concluded that we are essentially the most innovative rural school district in America. We have a lot of one and onlys here on Kodiak Island. We have the largest Coast Guard base in the United States. I salute our Coast Guard families, our leadership at that Coast Guard base. We're so fortunate to have this Coast Guard base on this island and supporting our community. We have a space center. Our space center is like nothing I have ever seen before. That is amazing. And I have been informed that there's expansion on the horizon for that space center. And that's going to promote some growth as well. We're hopeful for that. And to support that growth is going to be a game changer for our island and our school system. We have Kodiak College. And I've been very fortunate to connect with that advisory council and the leadership there. And I'm excited to welcome the incoming site director for Kodiak College, Dr. Hurt. Dr. Sam Hurt was recently hired and selected. So I look forward to him arriving to the island in January and continue to emphasize our partnership and expand the opportunities for certificates, apprenticeships, and diplomas for our high school students starting in high school. So I look forward to strengthening that partnership and the career and technical education opportunities for our students throughout Kodiak. And the other one and only, We are fortunate to have one of the most key training facilities on this planet with our Arctic training facility for our U.S. Special Forces and the U.S. Navy SEALs. And that's another one of those one and only. And that is really a key asset for us here on this island to really brag about, because that is one of the most elite, if not the most elite, special forces on the planet. And I highly respect our Navy SEALs and our U.S. Navy forces. So we're fortunate to have that. So with that said, we are also a model in our nation in terms of self-sustained existence with the generation of our electricity, our water supply, and just all of these one and onlys right here in the island. So I'm going to continue to do this study and to try to come up with ways in which we can consolidate our resources here on this island to promote the most innovative school district in America. And we're fortunate to be here. I'm fortunate to be a part of it, and I look forward to the year ahead.
0: A couple of things you said there, yeah, really stuck out to me. I mean, we've talked already a lot about partnerships, and I know that's a big thing for you. Yes, it sounds like, though, what you're saying is even leveraging some of those partners and partnerships to maybe bring in some new programs or curriculum.
1: Okay. Absolutely. Yes, sir. I'm going to try to identify ways with our administrative team and our school community and in partnership with all of these organizations that are on the island to try to strengthen existing programs and be innovative and create some new pathways and new opportunities for our students. Starting in elementary school, we have the fisheries. We have the research labs right across the bridge, and we have access to the brain power of our nation in terms of our researchers and our facilities. So there is a place for all of our partners at the table. So I'm going to try to find those opportunities to expand opportunities for our kids, services to our kids. And it may just be a module on marine sciences or marine biology for these elementary kids to engage in, to show them what's here. It may be maritime navigation or harbor piloting, something to expose our students of what is here in terms of career opportunities. and to ask essential questions. Why is there a red and a green buoy in every harbor? What is a navigational aid? Do they know they can get their shipboard captain's license while still in high school? So I'm really seeking ways to bridge the gap between our community resources and our classrooms to make those learning objectives have real world connectivity.
0: That's great.
1: Yes, sir.
0: Talking a little bit more about one of the challenges, and again, I know we've sort of already hit this before, but now that you've spent a little bit more time here, I'm hearing a little bit more public chatter, I guess I'll say, about parents deciding to homeschool their students this year. And I know, you know, we have AK Teach, and that's still within the district, and that's great. But of course, you know, parents have that ability to homeschool their children and also enroll them in a program that doesn't bring those dollars to the school, to the Kodiak right. Island School District. Right. And then it also drops enrollment. So
1: yes.
0: How are you approaching that, or how are you looking at homeschooling, I guess, on the island?
1: First and foremost, I'm a supporter of parent choice. Parents know what's best for their children, and I will never be critical of a parent decision. However, I do hope that all of our parents look at their options and really do some research about the services that we provide in the Kodiak Island Borough School District. We have some of the most innovative, effective programs going on, and the support and care for our children is unlike I have ever seen before. So our hope is to keep our numbers growing and to keep kids in our seats and to connect with the families throughout the island. AK Teach is the best homeschool partnership I've ever seen. And it's a win-win for not only the parents and the school system, but ultimately for the kids to have that homeschool opportunity and still connect in some form or fashion to the traditional educational setting. So yes, we need to talk about the successes that we have going on in our school system and ask those questions, those essential questions of the parents who make that choice not to take advantage of the educational opportunities here on the island and go off island. Just ask those questions. What drove that decision, and what could we be doing better or differently as an organization to make it more enticing for you to educate your children right here and take advantage of the resources and the support that we have?
0: Great. And then I don't want to jump the gun here, but I'll just ask broadly, and you can share whatever you feel comfortable with, but how are you looking at this school year's budget, and knowing that, you know, there's all these unknown factors? Obviously, enrollment is still being finalized. And then, of course, the school board is thinking about, you know, reconfiguration or consolidating schools. So how are you approaching, I guess, all of those decisions?
1: That's a great question. And to concur, yes, our budget challenges will continue as long as we see the dwindling funds coming down from the state. We have some tremendous supporters at the state level, Senator Gary Stevens, Representative Stutz. I mean, they have been strong advocates for our educational system and Kodiak Island Borough School District. So we're very grateful for that. And hopefully we're going to see some changes in the political landscape to help improve the support that we've seen across the state of Alaska for public schools. And so I'm being very hopeful for that. We do have one-time funding coming our way that's going to help offset the budget shortfall for this current fiscal year we're in right now, starting the school year. But I'm a firm believer in proactively planning. And so I think this year is going to be plan due year. I think we're going to see plans start emerging as early September. We have a community budget advisory council that the board has helped, or they've facilitated the creation of, which we're going to rely on that stakeholder group. That's a great cross representation of all of our stakeholders on the island. So we're going to roll up our sleeves and start these serious conversations in terms of our organization, our potential funding levels, and to try to seek ways in which we can consolidate resources, programs, and personnel to maximize opportunities for all students within our district. And that's going to take some tough decisions. But my goal is to clearly communicate well in advance, with no surprises and no last-minute decision-making that's going to create a shock factor. So I'm hoping to put the word out. And my hope is, there may be people out there that do not support the plan, but my ultimate question is, can you live with it? If we're looking to improve services for kids, is it something we can recognize as a need for the future and the sustainability of our school district as we move forward. So I think there's some power in that. I think we have a tremendous potential to turn a shortfall into an innovative future for our school district. So that's my goal, working collaboratively with our Board of Education and the borough and all of our community members and parents to make sure that we're doing the right thing to preserve educational programs and strengthen our educational system for many years to come.
0: I notice you've got some notes, so I'll let you, if there's any things, any topics you want to discuss at this point, I'll let you kind of highlight something. But
1: well, I just wanted to reiterate the work that's been going on behind the scenes to prepare for the students. It goes back several weeks ago. We had all of our leaders come in the first week of August for leadership launch, and there was some intensive professional development that all of our administrators, our principals, and our directors participated in, and we saw some great training occur with our district leadership. And then we went into our new teacher in service the following week, the second week of August, and we welcome all of our new teachers to the Kodiak Island Borough School District, and we're excited. We are opening up this academic year with all of our core teaching positions filled. That's the first year we've been able to do that in quite some time. So that speaks to the efforts that have been going on behind the scenes, efforts of our principals and our team teachers that are doing these interviews, and our HR department for their work to make sure we have quality people in place beginning day one that these students walk through our doors. And then we've had our special education teachers in the buildings today, this week, for in service, and there has been some great professional development for our staff who serve students with special needs. So we're excited about that training that's underway. And we'll, as I said earlier, ready or not, here they come. We have several things going on. We have Teacher in Service Week next week. We will bring all of our teammates together, and we'll be video broadcasting to our villages our opening convocation next Tuesday morning. And so this is an exciting time that we set off on this new journey in this new school year. And followed by that, we will have work days, and we will welcome our first day of students for grades 6 through 9. Our sixth graders and ninth graders will attend school on August 31st. The first day of school for our students in grades 1 through 5, grades 7 and 8, and grades 10 through 12 will happen on September 1st, and we'll celebrate Labor Day on September 7th, followed by our first day of school for our kindergarten children coming in. And then we will have a board work session on September 8th, and our community advisory meeting, like I said earlier, will be held on September 9th here in the district office. So I'm looking forward to getting the school year underway, and ready or not, here they come.
0: Awesome. Daniel Brigman, yes, thank you so much for joining us.
1: It's a pleasure to be with you, Mr. Hovey. Thank you for your time today.
0: And just a reminder that in-service for KIBSD employees has begun today, and Daniel Brigman was referring to the start of school next week. That's already next week, the end of August, next Monday. Thanks for tuning in to KMXT 100.1 FM. We have translators K269AW Larson Bay, K269AX Karluk, K269AY Akiak, K269AZ Old Harbor, K220AU Port Lyons, and we stream live on the web at kmxt.org.
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3: When Dublin Band Sprints were recording this song, they went so hard the amp caught fire.
4: I thought I was having a stroke because I smelled burnt toast for about half an hour. I was the one playing the guitar, and I was like, it's getting kind of hot in here. And
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4: Everyone's in the control room, we kind of talked to them. I'm like, can you guys not smell that?
3: Sprint's frontwoman Carla Chubb and guitarist Zach Stevenson talk about almost setting the room ablaze during the making of their latest album, All That Is Over, and about finding success at a time when it feels like the world is on fire.
4: We became full-time musicians for the first time, despite having done this since we were kids, essentially, and we put our second record out, and it was a very, very beautiful time, but it was also set against the backdrop of a world that's never been uglier.
3: Sense of Place Dublin kicks off with Sprint's today. I'm Raina Duris. This is World Cafe. 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That way you'll automatically get the new episodes wherever you are. Here's World Party. She's the one.

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This is World Cafe, and welcome to the very first installment of our brand new Sense of Place Dublin series. For Sense of Place, you get to join me on trips to dig into music scenes around the world. And as far as hotbeds of creativity go, it doesn't get much hotter than the capital of the Republic of Ireland, the birthplace of Oscar Wilde, the home of James Joyce. It's where Thin Lizzy came from. Sinead O'Connor's from there. There's a long, long history of storytelling in the fair city. Over the next couple of weeks, you will hear from some of the newer generation of Dublin artists, starting with my guests today, the band Sprints. Sprints formed in 2019, building buzz with a handful of singles and EPs, as well as their electrifying live shows. That was before releasing their critically acclaimed debut album, Letter to Self, in 2024. And then last year, they released their second album, All That Is Over. For this session, recorded in front of a live World Cafe audience at Windmill Lane Recording Studios in Dublin, you'll hear a conversation with guitarist and lead singer Carla Chubb and guitarist Zach Stevenson. They also perform a stripped-down set for you. It's a little different from their usual heavier four-piece sound. It's still intense, but it really lets you hear and appreciate the lyrics. Here we go. For Sense of Place Dublin, this is Sprints performing Coming Alive from All That Is Over, live for World Cafe.

bitter lost parts of my heart that are moving and shaking. But when it's waving, it's holding and breaking, taking a stand, best way I can, best way I can, best way I can.

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Isn't it enough to be built to life? Now it's crumbling. Joy's mortality. Joy's mortality. It's here an instant, then it's gone instant. I'm coming alive.

0: Also always.
1: On World Cafe, that was Sprints performing their song Coming Alive in front of a live audience in Dublin for our Sense of Place Dublin series. I'm Raina Duras, and Sprints are my guests today. I'm talking with Carla and Zach from the band. Welcome to World Cafe.
2: Thank you very much for having
3: us. Thank you.
2: It's an honor.
1: That song that we just heard set your amp on fire when you were recording it. Is that right?
2: It did. Yeah, it did.
1: Tell us what happened.
2: I thought I was having a stroke because I smelled burnt toast for about half an hour. And I was the one playing the guitar.
3: Yeah.
2: But we were playing a vintage Princeton, a Fender Princeton, which is a gorgeous amp. I was playing that riff, like that, over and over in the actual song that's electronic, like it's full of electric guitars. But I was playing it, I think, for the fourth time, and I was like, it's getting kind of hot in here. And
3: we were like, you're crazy.
2: Because everyone's in the control room, we kind of talked to them, like, can you guys not smell that? Like, are they making lunch upstairs? Like, are we having bread and soup for lunch? Because I can smell toast. They're like, no, it's 12, Carla. Lunch isn't for 2 hours. And I was like, something's on fire. Like, something's on fire. And then Dan Fox, our producer, came in, and he was like, I don't know what you're talking about. Like, you're absolutely insane. He was like, you're actually not. Like, actually, that's on fire. You need to get out of the room. And the back of it was melting. So, yeah. Rock so hard, we set it up on fire.
1: I mean, I love how that song builds, and I feel like there is a real sense of defiance to it. How does it feel performing that song?
2: It is a tough one to perform. You'll learn this about me very quickly, but I love words. And there's a lot of them in that song. So it's tough. But it's written about how the arts, and writing in particular for me, is super important to exist, I guess, as a human being. And that line, this writing is savagery, the brutal parts of me, is about how you have to, like, literally spill your guts and blood and sorrows onto a page in the hopes of it makes someone else feel connected in the world. So it's been a great one to perform live. But that's the first time we've ever played it like that.
1: It was beautiful.
2: Yeah, we're going very... I'm June, this is Johnny.
3: I'm Johnny Cash.
2: And that's what we're doing this evening. But I am... Zach is a great traditional Irish musician, as well as his many other endless talents. And obviously, this being Dublin, we thought we might as well bring that into it and bring some of our heritage. And we wanted to give... I think it's fun to challenge ourselves when playing these songs.
1: Yeah. You were saying how... words are very important to you, and trying to connect, like showing people that they can connect with this music when during trying times. And I know that you were going through some really busy times while you were working on this album, on a band level, on a personal level, and then there's, you know, everything that's happening in the world. Could you give us an idea of what was going on and the things that you were thinking about that really shaped this album?
2: I think the best way I can describe 2025 as a year for us is kind of like emotional whiplash, because it was a very beautiful time of our lives. We became full-time musicians for the first time, despite having done this since we were kids, essentially. And we'd put our second record out, and we were able to give up our day jobs and, you know, live the dream. And it was incredible. And we have this beautiful family unit that we refer to it as a family, and it's our crew, it's our team, it's our partners, our friends, people who come on the tour bus, everyone is part of the Sprints family. And it was a very, very beautiful time, but it was also set against the backdrop of a world that's never been uglier. And that disparity and that emotional whiplash was very difficult for us to deal with. There's a line in Daycar, whereas I speak, so therefore I understand.
1: Yeah.
2: It's like I have to write about something for me to process it internally. What do I think? And sometimes my mother calling me sanctimonious, I'll put pen to paper and words will come out before I even know what they are. And that's just kind of like your internal, like, body and emotions telling you something's going on in your life that you need to think through. And like, for me, it's music. For some people, it's the gym or swimming or nature or photography, or, you know, the arts exist in many shapes and forms. And I just encourage people to go out there and use it.
1: I'm going to play a clip of Descartes from the record right now. We'll listen to that. We'll come back.

0: So that was a bit of Descartes from Sprints on World Cafe. I'm speaking with Carla and Zach of Sprints today on the show. It is just the two of you, like you said, performing today for us. What we're hearing is a little different from the recordings on the album. How did you think about translating that sound into what you're doing here?
1: Well, I think, first of all, at time of recording this, the Big Thief episode of this had just aired, and we're massive Big Thief fans, and we love folk music, and everyone in the band loves folk music. And we thought it was kind of fun to challenge ourselves, but also there is kind of a running joke that I'm June Carter and this is Johnny Cash, and we want to start a Johnny Cash cover band. So
2: there's been many drives in a van where we just play like Johnny Cash and like country music and sing along top of our lungs. So like this is kind of inevitable that we would end up trying to do a little bit of that.
0: Well, you know that I have to ask you to give us a little taste of that right now, right? Can you just a tiny bit?
1: You want a bit of Jackson or do you want a bit of Folsom Prison Blues?
3: Jackson.
1: Okay, we do only know one verse, so we will just sing it three times.

0: I love it. That is Sprints on World Cafe. I'm Rena Duras. I'm here with Carla and Zach from Sprints. They have a new album called All That Is Over. You're going to play something from your debut album for us now. And it is the song Literary Mind, a song that I know we've played on World Cafe. You dedicated this song to the queer community when you played it in Boston a little while back.
1: Yeah.
0: Could you tell us why?
1: Love them. So this song, what I like to say this on stage, it's about the thing I love the very most in the world, and it's written for and dedicated to the thing I love the very most in the world, and that is women. And I think it was, it's a song about, you know, falling in love and struggling with your sexuality a little bit. And I think the queer community, and particularly the trans community, are under a lot of attack at the moment, very undeservingly so. I think it's a community that needs to be spoken out for, and we use our platform for them whenever we can. But Literary Mind was like a bridge single, I think, when we didn't know what we were going to do next.
0: Will you play it for us?
1: No.
0: Okay. Well, good night, everyone.
1: I've been playing this for years.
0: No, here's Sprint's Literary Mind live for World Cafe.
2: I've got it.

0: our Sense of Place Dublin series on World Cafe. That was Sprints in front of a live audience at Dublin's Windmill Lane Recording Studios. I'm Raina Duras. That was Literary Mind from their debut 2024 album, Letter to Self. I'm talking to Carla and Zach from the band. Now, Zach, I know you're a newer addition to the band, but I know that a lot of you have been friends for a long time. Carla, could you tell us how the band sort of met?
1: I think the main reason it started was that we all grew up loving really like noisy, heavy, loud music, which is so funny that this is maybe some of your first experience of us is this version of the songs, because I'm loud and we're very loud. But we wanted to make music that mattered and that was also so fun and was like energetic and somewhere you could go and like sweat and dance and mosh and, you know, let all your frustrations out in the world. And we were a very close unit. And when Colm decided that he wanted to leave because...
0: Our guitarist,
1: Colm decided to leave Sprints after one of the six tours we had planned that year and after the debut album came out. And we'd only done 30 shows and we had 78 left to go, which can be very daunting because, you know, you grow up together in music. And it's an unfortunate fact that if music is your passion and the life you want to lead, that it's not only a sacrifice for you, but it's a sacrifice for everyone in your life as well. Your family, your friends, your partners. And it is a bit of a vocation because it takes a lot of work to get probably nowhere. And unfortunately, touring and the crisis of music is not conducive to buying a house, getting married and having kids, which is a life that Colm wanted. You know, I sometimes wish I wanted that simple life. And I think me, Jack and Sam would have probably had an easier go of it if that's what we wanted. But unfortunately, we wanted to pursue this. And when such a close member of the unit leaves, we were kind of like, well, we'll just continue as the three of us. And we didn't really think that anything would happen. We needed to cover the immediate fear of, you know, we need to get someone to step in 3 weeks because we've got shows booked and we're entering festival season and we've got two more tours of America, two more European tours and an Irish tour. And then this like light bulb went off. I was like, what about Zach Stevenson? Like, he covered a gig for Colm before. He knows six of the songs that of the 19 that we need to play at a show.
2: Six more than anyone else knows.
0: Talking to Carla and Zach from the band Sprints. Carla will talk about what it's like leading this band after a quick break here on World Cafe.

0: You're listening to an all-new Sense of Place Dublin session on World Cafe with Sprints, who have a new album called All That Is Over. I'm Raina Duris. Sprints are playing a stripped-back set of songs today, and I'm talking to Sprints guitarist Zach Stevenson and lead singer and guitarist Carla Chubb.
1: Being a front woman when the rest of your band members are men, have you noticed a difference in the way that people talk to you compared to them or other bands that are fronted by guys and stuff like that?
2: Boy, how much time have you got? Yeah, no, it's, yeah, how much time? Where do you want me to start? No, obviously, being a front woman is the best thing I could ever have wanted for my life. I think the best thing that happens is you get to play shows. And, you know, parents, dads oftentimes will bring their daughters or moms will bring their daughters who play guitar or want to play guitar. You know, you get to chat to them. It's that kind of like if you see it, you can be it situation. But I think the main issue I face as a front woman is I think the assumption that you're not actually doing any of the work that you're doing, that, you know, if there's a guitar solo in a song, everyone's like, Zach, that's a great solo. I was like, that's not me, that's Carla. Or, you know, that you can't really play the guitar or you can't really sing and your body gets criticized, your looks, like your sexuality, everything. And people love to label us as a political band. And I'm happy to wear that label and I'm happy to use my platform for good. But I never write about politics per se. I write about my life. And I happen to be a queer woman who is a front person of a band and is a woman. Because I write about my experience of that, it's considered political. So my existence is labelled as political because I'm not a boy holding a guitar. It took a very long time to build the thick enough skin to put up with it. And I also think that for some reason people think that there's only so much space in the world for women. That if you look at any female band or artist or female identifying person in the arts, guarantee 9 out of 10, if you scroll their YouTube comments, they'll be like, well, they're just a rip off of the Breeders. They're just a rip off of Courtney Love. They're just a rip off of whoever, Celine Dion. She's a rip off of Britney Spears. Because we already have one female pop artist. We already have one female rock star.
1: So I
2: don't need another one.
1: Not enough room for all of those.
2: Yeah, because then you're just going to be a knockoff of them. I'm like, have you seen the boys in black leather jackets and bands?
3: Have you heard of Geese and the Strokes? You know? It's the same thing.
2: Arctic Monkeys, same font. Like, yeah. Same band, different font. Like, everyone. Like, I also think there's like this terrible upswing at the moment of focusing and supporting like male artists only. And unfortunately, there seems to be such a massive rise of misogyny again, where people don't even realize that it's misogyny. I think like I'm such a devil for it. Like if I see a band put up a tour and there's 4 bands on supporting that band on tour and not one of them is a female band, I'll be the first one in there with comment.
1: Do you still read the comments? Or you just embrace the noise?
2: I read them and now I laugh at them. I read them, I screenshot them, I make carousels about them. So I'm coming for you. Don't worry.
1: All right, let's get into another song and we'll come on back and talk some more. This song is also from Letter to Self. What can you tell us about Up and Comer?
2: So Up and Comer is essentially kind of, yeah, very similar topic. It's about the struggle of being a woman in the music industry and particularly the heavy music genre, and how like you're kind of consistently like, people love to shout about female artists and support them when they're kind of like up and coming and they need like diversity in their lineup, or if there's like, oh, it's Women's Day, where are the women at? Like, oh, sorry, we're playing Pride, we need a gay woman all of a sudden, and you're always like this up and comer, and the pressure of being up and coming was like, when do I
1: arrive.
2: Yeah. When have I arrived? But yeah.
1: Well, here it is. Live from World Cafe, Up and Comer from Sprints.

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1: I love that song.
0: You're listening to World Cafe. I'm Raina Duris. That was Sprints with a performance of their song Up and Comer, recorded live at Windmill Lane Recording Studios in Dublin for our Sense of Place Dublin series. Sprints have a new album called All That Is Over. That was from their breakthrough debut album, Letter to Self. And that album, I mean, got you traveling all over the world. You were kind of catapulted into this busy schedule, all the success. Have there been any pinch me moments for you in this band?
2: This World Cafe?
0: Other than this.
3: That's very kind, though.
2: Do you know what? I don't know if this is what you think of immediately when you think of pinch me moment. And my mother, who looked to call me the sanctimonious mother that I mentioned before. You know, like, I think people have seen us

0: bought every guitar I ever had. She introduced me to Elvis Presley and Dire Straits and Joni Mitchell and all the greats, obviously. And she was like, you've really, really done it. Like, you're actually, this is your job now. Like, I never thought you'd get here. So that was kind of a big moment for me, because my dad used to always rinse me for not being able to play like Pink Floyd and stuff when I was 14. My mom would be like, if she could play like Dire Straits, she'd be paid like Dire Straits. And I was like, dead right, Jane. Yeah. And now, certainly not getting paid like Dire Straits, but I can certainly play like Dire Straits at least.
1: Yeah. Zach, what about for you?
2: So I think it was last summer, I got a text from my mother of her kitchen window. She lives in rural Ireland, about like, I don't know, like 10, 15 miles from like any kind of town. And she sent me a picture of outside of her kitchen window surrounded by cows. Bear with me. Surrounded by cows. And she was like, I'm trapped. Like, there's just cows everywhere. I can't, like, I don't know what to do. Eventually, about like 2 hours later, the owners of the cows came to pick up like their herd, I guess.
0: The cows.
2: Yeah, their cows. And she was chatting to them, whatever, and they got on really well, really nice. Then they came over for tea like another day, and they were chatting, and she was asking, like, they were asking my mom, like, oh, and what are your kids
0: doing?
2: You know, the owners of the cows, her neighbors, I guess, were asking, like, oh, what do your kids do? And she was like, oh, well, one of my sons is in a band. I was like, oh, what's the band? Sprint. And the dad, like, face dropped. This is what my mom told me. The dad and his daughter are like super Sprints fans and had no idea. And then, of course, we brought them to the gig, brought them backstage for Vicar Street and stuff. But for me, that was kind of the moment where it was like, my mother's world is now interacting with the band in like the middle of nowhere in Ireland, thanks to cows, which.
3: And Word Cafe, if you're just joining us, I'm speaking with Sprints. We have one more song to hear. The last song you're going to play for us closes your latest album, All That Is Over. It's called Desire. And you've all mentioned, I think you've all mentioned this song in interviews as being a favorite of yours. Why does this song feel so special for you?
0: The whole record as a whole is based, we wanted to build a world that's based very much rooted in reality. And reality, the real world is becoming more and more dystopian. It was written in the States. So your re-election campaign and what was happening politically in the States and what was happening around the world. I think when we were writing this record, there was like forest fires in LA and there was snowstorms in Dublin and Bono was accepting a Medal of Freedom from Israel. And then Trump was going for re-election. And I was like, what world am I living in right now? So the reality we were living in was so dystopian that the dystopian fiction we were consuming no longer seemed that fiction. We're, you know, Handmaid's Tale, Fallout, already in a lot of Octavia Butler. You know, some of these things, like, they're a stone's throw from happening in the real world. So, I forgot the question.
2: Why is it our favorite? I guess.
1: Yeah,
2: I think we felt like that the sound of the song, which then just happened in one jam. Like we just improvised the whole thing and didn't change a note of it. Like it was recorded on a phone and then we just redid it in a studio. But it just seemed to sum up, I think, the feeling of the album.
0: Yeah, and we wanted the record to feel like dystopian. Gothic cowboy was the phrase we came up with. We wanted to feel gothic cowboy. We wanted to be rooted in reality, but to acknowledge the dystopian darkness of the reality we're living in. And I wanted this song, that if you went to a saloon at the end of the world, this is the last song that would be played.
3: Oh, wow. All right.
0: So that's how we wanted it to sound.
3: Well, that's where we're going to be for the next few minutes. This is Desire. It is Sprints. It is live for World Cafe.

0: walk slow. It's coming round the corner, you can hear it call. It's coming round the bend, it's moving fast and hard. It hits you like a freight train.
1: 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That song is on their new album, All That Is Over, which is out now. I've been speaking with Carla and Zach from Sprints. This has been awesome. Thank you so, so much.
2: 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My pleasure.
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Before the break, you heard the very first of our new Sense of Place Dublin series session with Sprints. 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Go there and hit subscribe. Here is one of the young Irish bands who are kind of leading the way right now. Visited the cafe a couple of years ago. It is Fontaines DC, Televised Mind, live for World Cafe.

0: this.
1: Huge song that is Starburster, performed live for World Cafe by Fontaines DC. Thank you again to Sprints. That's the band you heard today earlier this hour, kicking off our new Sense of Place Dublin series. Thanks also to the Wincote Foundation, who makes Sense of Place possible, and World Cafe senior producer Kimberly Dunod, who worked on that session. Thank you also to our affiliates across the country, and thanks to the whole team here who make the show. We make it at WXPN at the University of Pennsylvania in Philadelphia. I'm Raina Duras. 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
4: 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Well, at the Kodiak Airport, it's in the high 50s with mostly cloudy conditions. Expect winds to be west to northwest around 5 to 10 miles per hour today. And the National Weather Service is calling for a slight chance of rain this afternoon, a 20% chance to be exact. Otherwise, it should be mostly cloudy and gradually becoming mostly clear going into tonight. And mariners, if you're out on the water today in Chiniac Bay, expect variable wind less than 10 knots. Seas 1 foot building to 3 feet in the afternoon.
1: In your opinion, who are the greatest musical siblings? The best band made up of any combination of brothers and sisters. Think on that for a little bit. This is a new entry into that category. Brother and sister out of Philly named Sam and Louise.

0: You'll hear that new song coming up, plus new music from Billy Strings.
1: This will break. I just can't.
0: From Alabama Shakes.
2: I feel hope coming. I feel hope coming.
0: And a new one from Uncle Neil.
3: And yet the leaves are falling.
0: That's a new track from Neil Young and the Chrome Hearts. It's later this hour. All those tunes and more on the way. I am Raina Duris, and this is World Cafe. I wonder if Neil Young and James Murphy of LCD Sound System have ever met. I feel like that would be a really interesting conversation. I kind of wish I could watch Neil Young watch an LCD Sound System show. Seems like they could have a lot to talk about. They both care about audio quality. They both probably

What is the greatest sibling band ever? On World Cafe, I'm Rena Duras. Let's think about that for a second. You got Oasis, The Kinks, The Beach Boys, The Allman Brothers. You've got Haim. That's just a few. There are so many more. Maybe that'll get you going. I'd love to know who you think is the greatest all-time sibling band. You can send a message to me on Instagram at RahRahRaina, R-A-H-R-A-H-R-A-I-N-A, if you've got an answer to that question. I was thinking about this because there's a new brother-sister duo you may not be super familiar with yet. They're out of Philly, just released their latest album last month called Love and Devotion. Take a listen. This is Sam and Louise Sullivan, Down on

Really shouldn't have to say this, but if you are going to see Billy Strings or really any artist at all, please do not throw things at the stage. Someone threw something at Billy a couple weeks ago at one of his shows and it hit him in the head. And the next night he came on stage wearing a helmet. And that's just not fair. Not sure if he'll keep the helmet on for his next shows coming up in Michigan, but yeah, no throwing stuff. Be a grown up. Band talks about one of the best things that ever happened to them on stage next on Live from the Archives on World Cafe.

0: Hope you're having a good one. I'm Raina Duras with you on World Cafe. It's time for Live from the Archives, where you hear exclusive recordings done for the show, starting with one from just last year. Mama sat down with contributing host Kaleo, who asked them, what is the strangest thing that's happened to them in their career so far? And their answer?
1: I think being on stage with Rivers.
0: That's exactly what I was going to say.
1: Being on stage with Weezer was crazy.
0: Yeah.
2: I mean, that's definitely one.
1: Yeah.
2: And just because I also just like grew up idolizing him. So like, yeah, touring with them is probably like the one that sticks out the most.
0: That's Mama talking about being on stage with Weezer. Weezer, we're also just in the cafe. You can find that at worldcafe.org. But right now, Mama, recorded in 2025. This is Ohio All the Time, live for World Cafe.

A live recording of Chet Baker performing 1998 for the World Cafe. That was your live from the archives today. Your new album from these guys is just 4 days away. Alabama Shakes, I Feel Hope Coming.

Hey, Raina with you here on World Cafe. Neil Young and the Chrome Hearts are putting out a new album on September 18th. You're about to hear the title track, and it is a bit of a chonker. It's 11 minutes long. But as someone on the Neil Young Reddit said, it's so good, you won't even notice those 11 minutes passing by. It's true. When you're listening to the Neiler, time just fades away. Neil Young and the Chrome Hearts, second song on World Cafe.

0: New from Neil Young and the Chrome Hearts. That is Second Song, and that is it for this edition of World Cafe. Thank you so much for letting me play you some tunes today. Thanks to the public radio station who brought you this show, all of our affiliates across the country. We can't do this without you. And thank you to our whole team who make it. We produce it at WXPN at the University of Pennsylvania in Philadelphia. I'm Raina Duris. 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

0: 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Well, at the Kodiak Airport, it's in the high 50s with mostly cloudy conditions. Expect winds to be west to northwest around 5 to 10 miles per hour today. And the National Weather Service is calling for a slight chance of rain this afternoon, a 20% chance to be exact. Otherwise, it should be mostly cloudy and gradually becoming mostly clear going into tonight. 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Have a great Tuesday.
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2: 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You

That was Hot Rise singing You Are On My Mind this morning. I've got Don Flemons, Rocky Mountain Boys with Jerry Garcia, Bella Fleck and Abigail Washburn, Tyler Childers, the Gibson Brothers, Sturgill Simpson, Green Sky Bluegrass, Serge Orse, Wooden Wire, Charles Wesley Godwin, Watkins Family Hour, Jim Lauderdale, and the Steep Canyon Rangers. First up, we've got Lonesome Old River Blues. This is by Don Flemons.

0: song was originally done by Charlie Monroe. I don't know who Charlie Monroe is.
1: I made it up myself.

That was Long Violent History by Tyler Childers. Bella Fleck and Abigail Washburn sang Railroad, and Black Mountain Boys with Jerry Garcia did a song called Rosalie McFall. Thanks for joining us. Next up, I've got Homemade Wine by the Gibson Brothers.

That was called When Doves Cry by Sarah Jorce. Green Sky Bluegrass sang Grow Together. And before that was a song called Shamrock. Here's Wood and Wire. This is called John.

Lion Low by Charles Wesley Godwin and Sturgill Simpson sang Go in Peace, and Sad Daddy was in there, had a song called Charlie Pickle. Yeah, nice name, right? Here's The Cure. This is by the Watson Family Hour.

one's called You've Got This by Jim Lauderdale, and we're going to end it with the Steep Canyon Rangers. This is In the Next Life. Thanks for joining us. Hope you enjoyed the bluegrass today. I'm Willie B., and as usual, I'm out of here.

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3: 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For our weather this afternoon, it's overcast over at the Kodiak Airport. Temperature is 58 degrees Fahrenheit. We have wind blowing east at 3 miles per hour. This afternoon, it's mostly cloudy with a high near 63 degrees. We have a west wind blowing around 5 miles per hour. Tonight, it's mostly cloudy, then gradually it will become mostly clear with a low around 50 degrees. Coming up, it's NPR's All Things Considered. 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
4: When I was little, I used to put a tin can on a tobacco stalk, stick it down in the cracks on the front porch, and that was my stage.
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5: I'm Adrian Florido.
6: And I'm Elsa Chang. Also this hour, we go to Tulsa, Oklahoma, where utility officials are aggressive about cutting power when people fall behind on their bills.
7: I wish every corporation commissioner had a Sentinel house that had no electricity. When it's 95, that's how I feel.
5: We'll also visit a city in Colorado where people are pushing back against stepped-up immigration enforcement.
8: I personally know people in our community who are terrified that they or their loved one could be picked up and held in that facility.
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9: Live from NPR News in Washington, I'm Ryland Barton. A federal judge has found that the U.S. Postal Service violated a court order blocking it from carrying out President Trump's order to restrict mail-in voting for the midterm elections. As NPR's Hansi Lo Wong reports, that ruling comes as the legal fight over Trump's order is heating up again in the courts.
10: The Supreme Court handed President Trump a temporary win this week by pausing one of the rulings blocking the U.S. Postal Service from carrying out his directives in about half of the states. But the High Court did not pause a nationwide block on work by USPS. Now, a federal judge in Boston has found that USPS violated that block by releasing last week a finalized plan for delivering mail-in ballots only to people on voter lists that the states would have to turn over to the mailing agency. We should note USPS is financial supporter of NPR. This legal fight is now heading towards what may end up being its final phase. Voting rights and Democratic groups are making requests for new court orders that block the Postal Service's finalized plan. And with the start of mail-in voting for the midterm elections weeks away, there may not be time for Trump's order to be fully carried out. Hansi Lo Wong, NPR News.
9: Dolly Parton died today at the age of 80. Many across the country are mourning her as one of America's iconic country musicians. As Katie Myers reports, in her hometown of Sevierville, Tennessee, people saw her as one of their own.
11: As soon as he heard the news, Tom Akin came to pay his respects at the Dolly Parton statue in the town square. For Akin, who is a Sevierville resident, her legacy is also about the way she always gave back to this rural community.
12: Coming down here and seeing everybody else and the sadness is not what you usually see here at the Dolly Parton statue. Everybody's usually very excited, so it's going to hit this town hard.
11: Dolly funded a women's health wing of the hospital where Akin's wife works. He says without it, women would have to drive 30 minutes for mammograms and reproductive care. After he lays a bouquet of roses down, Akin watches as the community gathers here in the town square and the tears begin to fall. For NPR News, I'm Katie Myers in Sevierville, Tennessee.
9: ICE recorded nearly 50,000 arrests in July. NPR's Vanessa Romo reports it's the highest monthly arrest total in the agency's history.
13: The surge in arrests averages out to nearly 1,600 apprehensions a day. It tops June's record-breaking number of arrests by 15%. That's based on government data provided by ICE to the Deportation Data Project at UC Berkeley and UCLA. The project's co-director, Graham Blair, says the uptick is due to a change in tactics.
14: Clearly, they're expanding the ways that they're arresting people at airports, in ICE check-ins, at immigration courthouses.
13: Blair also notes that the latest figures include the initial wave of arrests of Haitian immigrants, whose temporary protected status was revoked in July. Last month's numbers were fueled by billions in immigration enforcement funding from Congress. Vanessa Romo, NPR News.
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